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3: To many minds, the origin of sin and the reason for its existence are a source of great perplexity. They see the work of evil with its terrible results of woe and desolation, and they question how all this can exist under the sovereignty of one who is infinite in wisdom, in power, and in love. Here is a mystery of which they find no explanation. And in their uncertainty and doubt, they are blinded to truths plainly revealed in God's Word and essential to salvation. There are those who, in their inquiries concerning the existence of sin, endeavor to search into that which God has never revealed. Hence, they find no solution of their difficulties, and such as are actuated by a disposition to doubt and cavil seize upon this as an excuse for rejecting the words of Holy Writ. Others, however, fail of a satisfactory understanding of the great problem of evil from the fact that tradition and misinterpretation have obscured the teaching of the Bible concerning the character of God, the nature of His government, and the principles of His dealing with sin. It is impossible to explain the origin of sin so as to give a reason for its existence. Yet enough may be understood concerning both the origin and the final disposition of sin to make fully manifest the justice and benevolence of God in all His dealings with evil. Nothing is more plainly taught in Scripture than that God was in no wise responsible for the entrance of sin, that there was no arbitrary withdrawal of divine grace, no deficiency in the divine government that gave occasion for the uprising of rebellion. Sin is an intruder, for whose presence no reason can be given. It is mysterious, unaccountable. To excuse it is to defend it. Could excuse for it be found, or cause be shown for its existence, it would cease to be sin. Our only definition of sin is that given in the Word of God. It is the transgression of the law. It is the outworking of the principle at war with the great law of God, which is the foundation of the divine government. Before the entrance of evil, there was peace and joy throughout the universe. All was in perfect harmony with the Creator's will. Love for God was supreme, love for one another impartial. Christ the Word, the only begotten of God, was one with the Eternal Father, one in nature, in character, and in purpose, the only being in all the universe that could enter into all the counsels and purposes of God. By Christ the Father wrought in the creation of all heavenly things. By Him were all things created that are in heaven, whether they be thrones or dominions or principalities or powers. Colossians 1:16. And to Christ, equally with the Father, all heaven gave allegiance. The law of love, being the foundation of the government of God, the happiness of all created beings depended upon their perfect accord with its great principles of righteousness. God desires from all His creatures the service of love, homage that springs from an intelligent appreciation of His character. He takes no pleasure in a forced allegiance, and to all He grants freedom of will that they may render Him voluntary service. But there was one that chose to pervert this freedom. Sin originated with him who, next to Christ, had been most honored of God and who stood highest in power and glory among the inhabitants of heaven. Before his fall, Lucifer was first of the covering cherubs, holy and undefiled. Thus saith the Lord God, Thou sealest up the sum, full of wisdom and perfect in beauty. Thou hast been in Eden, the garden of God. Every precious stone was thy covering. Thou art the anointed cherub that covereth, and I have set thee so. Thou wast upon the holy mountain of God. Thou hast walked up and down in the midst of the stones of fire. Thou wast perfect in thy ways from the day that thou wast created till iniquity was found in thee. Ezekiel 28, verses 12 to 15. Lucifer might have remained in favor with God, beloved and honored by all the angelic host, exercising his noble powers to bless others and to glorify his Maker. But, says the prophet, thine heart was lifted up because of thy beauty. Thou hast corrupted thy wisdom by reason of thy brightness. Verse 17. Little by little, Lucifer came to indulge a desire for self-exaltation. Thou hast set thine heart as the heart of God. Thou hast said, I will exalt my throne above the stars of God. I will sit also upon the mount of the congregation. I will ascend above the heights of the clouds. I will be like the Most High. Verse 6 and Isaiah chapter 14, verses 13 and 14. Instead of seeking to make God supreme in the affections and allegiance of his creatures, it was Lucifer's endeavor to win their service and homage to himself. And coveting the honor which the Infinite Father had bestowed upon his Son, this Prince of Angels aspired to power which it was the prerogative of Christ alone to wield. All heaven had rejoiced to reflect the Creator's glory and to show forth his praise. And while God was thus honored, all had been peace and gladness. But a note of discord now marred the celestial harmonies. The service and exaltation of self, contrary to the Creator's plan, awakened forebodings of evil in minds to whom God's glory was supreme. The heavenly councils pleaded with Lucifer. The Son of God presented before him the greatness, the goodness, and the justice of the Creator, and the sacred, unchanging nature of his law. God himself had established the order of heaven, and in departing from it, Lucifer would dishonor his Maker and bring ruin upon himself. But the warning given in infinite love and mercy only aroused a spirit of resistance. Lucifer allowed jealousy of Christ to prevail, and he became the more determined. Pride in his own glory nourished the desire for supremacy. The high honors conferred upon Lucifer were not appreciated as the gift of God and called forth no gratitude to the Creator. He gloried in his brightness and exaltation and aspired to be equal with God. He was beloved and reverenced by the heavenly host. Angels delighted to execute his commands, and he was clothed with wisdom and glory above them all. Yet the Son of God was the acknowledged sovereign of heaven, one in power and authority with the Father. In all the counsels of God, Christ was a participant, while Lucifer was not permitted thus to enter into the divine purposes. Why, questioned this mighty angel, should Christ have the supremacy? Why is he thus honored above Lucifer? Leaving his place in the immediate presence of God, Lucifer went forth to diffuse the spirit of discontent among the angels. Working with mysterious secrecy, and for a time concealing his real purpose under an appearance of reverence for God, he endeavored to excite dissatisfaction concerning the laws that governed heavenly beings, intimating that they imposed an unnecessary restraint. Since their natures were holy, he urged that the angels should obey the dictates of their own will. He sought to create sympathy for himself by representing that God had dealt unjustly with him in bestowing supreme honor upon Christ. He claimed that in aspiring to greater power and honor, he was not aiming at self-exaltation, but was seeking to secure liberty for all the inhabitants of heaven, that by this means they might attain to a higher state of existence. God, in his great mercy, bore long with Lucifer. He was not immediately degraded from his exalted station when he first indulged the spirit of discontent, nor even when he began to present his false claims before the loyal angels. Long was he retained in heaven. Again and again he was offered pardon on condition of repentance and submission. Such efforts as only infinite love and wisdom could devise were made to convince him of his error. The spirit of discontent had never before been known in heaven. Lucifer himself did not at first see whether he was drifting. He did not understand the real nature of his feelings. But as his dissatisfaction was proved to be without cause, Lucifer was convinced that he was in the wrong, that the divine claims were just, and that he ought to acknowledge them as such before all heaven. Had he done this, he might have saved himself and many angels. He had not at this time fully cast off his allegiance to God. Though he had forsaken his position as covering cherub, yet if he had been willing to return to God, acknowledging the Creator's wisdom, and satisfied to fill the place appointed him in God's great plan, he would have been reinstated in his office. But pride forbade him to submit. He persistently defended his own course, maintained that he had no need of repentance, and fully committed himself in the great controversy against his Maker. All the powers of his master mind were now bent to the work of deception, to secure the sympathy of the angels that had been under his command. Even the fact that Christ had warned and counseled him was perverted to serve his traitorous designs. To those whose loving trust bound them most closely to him, Satan had represented that he was wrongly judged, that his position was not respected, and that his liberty was to be abridged. From misrepresentation of the words of Christ, he passed to prevarication and direct falsehood, accusing the Son of God of a design to humiliate him before the inhabitants of heaven. He sought also to make a false issue between himself and the loyal angels. All whom he could not subvert and bring fully to his side, he accused of indifference to the interests of heavenly beings. The very work which he himself was doing, he charged upon those who remained true to God. And to sustain his charge of God's injustice toward him, he resorted to misrepresentation of the words and acts of the Creator. It was his policy to perplex the angels with subtle arguments concerning the purposes of God. Everything that was simple, he shrouded in mystery, and by artful perversion cast doubt upon the plainest statements of Jehovah. His high position in such close connection with the divine administration gave greater force to his representations, and many were induced to unite with him in rebellion against heaven's authority. God in his wisdom permitted Satan to carry forward his work until the spirit of disaffection ripened into active revolt. It was necessary for his plans to be fully developed, that their true nature and tendency might be seen by all. Lucifer, as the anointed cherub, had been highly exalted. He was greatly loved by the heavenly beings, and his influence over them was strong. God's government included not only the inhabitants of heaven, but of all the worlds that he had created. And Satan thought that if he could carry the angels of heaven with him in rebellion, he could carry also the other worlds. He had artfully presented his side of the question, employing sophistry and fraud to secure his objects. His power to deceive was very great, and by disguising himself in a cloak of falsehood, he had gained an advantage. Even the loyal angels could not fully discern his character or see to what his work was leading. Satan had been so highly honored, and all his acts were so clothed with mystery, that it was difficult to disclose to the angels the true nature of his work. Until fully developed, sin would not appear the evil thing it was. Heretofore, it had had no place in the universe of God, and holy beings had no conception of its nature and malignity. They could not discern the terrible consequences that would result from setting aside the divine law. Satan had, at first, concealed his work under a specious profession of loyalty to God. He claimed to be seeking to promote the honor of God, the stability of his government, and the good of all the inhabitants of heaven. While instilling discontent into the minds of the angels under him, he had artfully made it appear that he was seeking to remove dissatisfaction. When he urged that changes be made in the order and laws of God's government, it was under the pretense that these were necessary in order to preserve harmony in heaven. In his dealing with sin, God could employ only righteousness and truth. Satan could use what God could not, flattery and deceit. He had sought to falsify the word of God and had misrepresented his plan of government before the angels, claiming that God was not just in laying laws and rules upon the inhabitants of heaven, that in requiring submission and obedience from his creatures, he was seeking merely the exaltation of himself. Therefore, it must be demonstrated before the inhabitants of heaven, as well as of all the worlds, that God's government was just, his law perfect. Satan had made it appear that he himself was seeking to promote the good of the universe. The true character of the usurper and his real object must be understood by all. He must have time to manifest himself by his wicked works. The discord which his own course had caused in heaven, Satan charged upon the law and government of God. All evil he declared to be the result of the divine administration. He claimed that it was his own object to improve upon the statutes of Jehovah. Therefore, it was necessary that he should demonstrate the nature of his claims and show the working out of his proposed changes in the divine law. His own work must condemn him. Satan had claimed from the first that he was not in rebellion. The whole universe must see the deceiver unmasked. Even when it was decided that he could no longer remain in heaven, infinite wisdom did not destroy Satan. Since the service of love can alone be acceptable to God, the allegiance of his creatures must rest upon a conviction of his justice and benevolence. The inhabitants of heaven and of other worlds, being unprepared to comprehend the nature or consequences of sin, could not then have seen the justice and mercy of God in the destruction of Satan. Had he been immediately blotted from existence, they would have served God from fear rather than from love. The influence of the deceiver would not have been fully destroyed, nor would the spirit of rebellion have been utterly eradicated. Evil must be permitted to come to maturity. For the good of the entire universe, through ceaseless ages, Satan must more fully develop his principles, that his charges against the divine government might be seen in their true light by all created beings, that the justice and mercy of God and the immutability of his law might forever be placed beyond all question. Satan's rebellion was to be a lesson to the universe through all coming ages, a perpetual testimony to the nature and terrible results of sin. The working out of Satan's rule, its effects upon both men and angels, would show what must be the fruit of setting aside the divine authority. It would testify that with the existence of God's government and his law is bound up the well-being of all the creatures he has made. Thus the history of this terrible experiment of rebellion was to be a perpetual safeguard to all holy intelligences, to prevent them from being deceived as to the nature

right. He denounced the divine statutes as a restriction of their liberty and declared that it was his purpose to secure the abolition of law, that freed from this restraint, the hosts of heaven might enter upon a more exalted, more glorious state of existence. With one accord, Satan and his host threw the blame of their rebellion wholly upon Christ, declaring that if they had not been reproved, they would never have rebelled. Thus, stubborn and defiant in their disloyalty, seeking vainly to overthrow the government of God, yet blasphemously claiming to be themselves the innocent victims of oppressive power, the arch-rebel and all his sympathizers were at last banished from heaven. The same spirit that prompted rebellion in heaven still inspires rebellion on earth. Satan has continued with men the same policy which he pursued with the angels. His spirit now reigns in the children of disobedience. Like him, they seek to break down the restraints of the law of God and promise men liberty through transgression of its precepts. Reproof of sin still arouses a spirit of hatred and resistance. When God's messages of warning are brought home to the conscience, Satan leads men to justify themselves and to seek the sympathy of others in their course of sin. Instead of correcting their errors, they excite indignation against the reprover, as if he were the sole cause of difficulty. From the days of righteous Abel to our own time, such is the spirit which has been displayed toward those who dare to condemn sin. By the same misrepresentation of the character of God as he had practiced in heaven, causing him to be regarded as severe and tyrannical, Satan induced man to sin. And having succeeded thus far, he declared that God's unjust restrictions had led to man's fall, as they had led to his own rebellion. But the Eternal One himself proclaims his character, the Lord God, merciful and gracious, long-suffering, and abundant in goodness and truth, keeping mercy for thousands, forgiving iniquity and transgression and sin, and that will by no means clear the guilty. Exodus chapter 34, verses 6 and 7. In the banishment of Satan from heaven, God declared his justice and maintained the honor of his throne. But when man had sinned through yielding to the deceptions of this apostate spirit, God gave an evidence of his love by yielding up his only begotten Son to die for the fallen race. In the atonement, the character of God is revealed. The mighty argument of the cross demonstrates to the whole universe that the course of sin which Lucifer had chosen was in no wise chargeable upon the government of God. In the contest between Christ and Satan during the Savior's earthly ministry, the character of the great deceiver was unmasked. Nothing could so effectually have uprooted Satan from the affections of the heavenly angels and the whole loyal universe as did his cruel warfare upon the world's Redeemer. The daring blasphemy of his demand that Christ should pay him homage, his presumptuous boldness in bearing him to the mountain summit and the pinnacle of the temple, the malicious intent betrayed in urging him to cast himself down from the dizzy height, the unsleeping malice that hunted him from place to place, inspiring the hearts of priests and people to reject his love, and at the last to cry, "Crucify him! Crucify him!" All this excited the amazement and indignation of the universe. It was Satan that prompted the world's rejection of Christ. The prince of evil exerted all his power and cunning to destroy Jesus, for he saw that the Savior's mercy and love, his compassion and pitying tenderness, were representing to the world the character of God. Satan contested every claim put forth by the Son of God, and employed men as his agents to fill the Savior's life with suffering and sorrow. The sophistry and falsehood by which he had sought to hinder the work of Jesus, the hatred manifested through the children of disobedience, his cruel accusations against him whose life was one of unexampled goodness, all sprang from deep-seated revenge. The pent-up fires of envy and malice, hatred and revenge, burst forth on Calvary against the Son of God, while all heaven gazed upon the scene in silent horror. When the great sacrifice had been consummated, Christ ascended on high, refusing the adoration of angels until he had presented the request

0: I will that they also whom thou hast given me be with me where I am. John 17:24. Then, with inexpressible love and power, came forth the answer from the Father's throne, Let all the angels of God worship him. Hebrews 1:6. Not a stain rested upon Jesus. His humiliation ended, his sacrifice completed, there was given unto him a name that is above every name. Now the guilt of Satan stood forth without excuse. He had revealed his true character as a liar and a murderer. It was seen that the very same spirit with which he ruled the children of men, who were under his power, he would have manifested had he been permitted to control the inhabitants of heaven. He had claimed that the transgression of God's law would bring liberty and exaltation, but it was seen to result in bondage and degradation. Satan's lying charges against the divine character and government appeared in their true light. He had accused God of seeking merely the exaltation of himself in requiring submission and obedience from his creatures, and had declared that while the Creator exacted self-denial from all others, he himself practiced no self-denial and made no sacrifice. Now it was seen that for the salvation of a fallen and sinful race, the ruler of the universe had made the greatest sacrifice which love could make. For God was in Christ reconciling the world unto himself. 2 Corinthians 5:19. It was seen also that while Lucifer had opened the door for the entrance of sin by his desire for honor and supremacy, Christ had, in order to destroy sin, humbled himself and become obedient unto death. An argument in man's behalf. God had manifested his abhorrence of the principles of rebellion. All heaven saw his justice revealed, both in the condemnation of Satan and in the redemption of man. Lucifer had declared that if the law of God was changeless and its penalty could not be remitted, every transgressor must be forever debarred from the Creator's favor. He had claimed that the sinful race were placed beyond redemption and were therefore his rightful prey. But the death of Christ was an argument in man's behalf that could not be overthrown. The penalty of the law fell upon him who was equal with God, and man was free to accept the righteousness of Christ and, by a life of penitence and humiliation, to triumph as the Son of God had triumphed over the power of Satan. Thus God is just, and yet the justifier of all who believe in Jesus. But it was not merely to accomplish the redemption of man that Christ came to the earth to suffer and to die. He came to magnify the law and to make it honorable. Not alone that the inhabitants of this world might regard the law as it should be regarded, but it was to demonstrate to all the worlds of the universe that God's law is unchangeable. Could its claims have been set aside, then the Son of God need not have yielded up his life to atone for its transgression. The death of Christ proves it immutable, and the sacrifice to which infinite love impelled the Father and the Son, that sinners might be redeemed, demonstrates to all the universe what nothing less than this plan of atonement could have sufficed to do, that justice and mercy are the foundation of the law and government of God. In the final execution of the judgment, it will be seen that no cause for sin exists. When the judge of all the earth shall demand of Satan, Why hast thou rebelled against me and robbed me of the subjects of my kingdom? The originator of evil can render no excuse. Every mouth will be stopped, and all the hosts of rebellion will be speechless. The cross of Calvary, while it declares the law immutable, proclaims to the universe that the wages of sin is death. In the Savior's expiring cry, "It is finished," the death knell of Satan was rung. The great controversy which had been so long in progress was then decided, and the final eradication of evil was made certain. The Son of God passed through the portals of the tomb, that through death he might destroy him that had the power of death, that is, the devil. Hebrews 2:14. Lucifer's desire for self-exaltation had led him to say, I will exalt my throne above the stars of God. I will be like the Most High. God declares, I will bring thee to ashes upon the earth, and never shalt thou be any more. Isaiah chapter 14, verses 13 and 14, and Ezekiel chapter 28, verses 18 and 19. When the day cometh that shall burn as an oven, all the proud, yea, and all that do wickedly, shall be stubble, and the day that cometh shall burn them up, saith the Lord of hosts, that it shall leave them neither root nor branch. Malachi chapter 4 and verse 1. The whole universe will have become witnesses to the nature and results of sin, and its utter extermination, which in the beginning would have brought fear to angels and dishonor to God, will now vindicate His love and establish His honor before the universe of beings who delight to do His will and in whose heart is His law. Never will evil again be manifest. Says the Word of God, affliction shall not rise up the second time. Nahum chapter 1, verse 9. The law of God, which Satan has reproached as the yoke of bondage, will be honored as the law of liberty. A tested and proved creation will never again be turned from allegiance to Him whose character has been fully manifested before them as fathomless love and infinite wisdom.
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3: 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In today's presentation, Pastor Doug examines whether or not the Ten Commandments still matter in a message titled, Laws of Love and Liberty.
4: We're going to be talking about the law of God. And in this new series, dealing with the Ten Commandments, I've called it Laws of Love and Liberty. And I think you'll understand the reason for the title a little later on in the series. The Ten Commandments represent the very epitome of the Word of God. It is good and it is appropriate for us to dedicate time to talk about these foundational principles that you find in the law of God. Now, it's sad that we're living in a time where even in a Christian church, someone who is a minister might need to sound apologetic about talking about the law of God. Some people will no doubt say that we're legalistic because we're talking about the law of God. But I'll tell you what Jesus said. Matthew chapter 5, verse 19. Whosoever shall do and teach these commandments will be called great in the kingdom of heaven. Our lives are regulated every day by law, but that law is not there to restrict or take away our freedom. You lose your freedom when you have no law. The law is there to protect your liberties. And it's also true of the law of God. It's not designed to take away your happiness, but to give you real peace and happiness comes from the Word of God and the law of God. Jesus warned us in the last days that there would be great lawlessness. Matter of fact, Christ said, because iniquity, lawlessness will abound, the love of many will grow cold. Matthew chapter 24. Paul said in 2 Timothy 3:13, evil men and seducers will wax worse and worse. Jesus said just before he comes back, it will be as it was in the days of Noah, as it was in the days of Lot. And the Bible says that there was great lawlessness. We all remember what conditions were in Sodom and Gomorrah. There was a mob mentality at the door of Lot's house. In the time of Noah, it says, the thoughts of men's hearts were only evil continually. So there was great lawlessness that should not exist among God's people. We need to know something about the law of God. Ultimately, if you would be saved, you must have the new covenant, which is the law of God written in your hearts. Amen? And so this is a very relevant and a very important subject. Now, the Ten Commandments did not begin at Mount Sinai. The Ten Commandments have existed through eternity. That's right. The principles of God's law have always been there. Let me prove that to you from the Bible quickly. Genesis 26, verse 5, Abraham, did he live before or after Moses? Before Moses. So Abraham lived before Mount Sinai and the Ten Commandments were codified, right? It says, because Abraham obeyed my voice, kept my charge, my commandments, my statutes, and my laws. Before Moses ever came along, God had commandments and statutes and laws. He must have given some of these things at least orally to Adam and Eve. Genesis 39, verse 9, when Joseph was tempted by the wife of Potiphar, his master, Joseph knew adultery was wrong, and he said, there's no one greater in this house than I, nor has he kept back anything from me but you, because you are his wife. You know, the seventh commandment. How then can I do this great wickedness and sin against God? Did Joseph know back then that adultery was a sin? What? Before the Ten Commandments? I mean, can you really imagine people living back then saying, oh, God gives the Ten Commandments there at Mount Sinai, and they say, they elbow each other? You mean we're not supposed to be committing adultery? Oh, we're not supposed to steal? We're not supposed to murder? Don't you think some of those were self-evident truths? God was pulling it all together and summarizing it for them. Amen. Psalm 111, verse 7, all of his commandments are sure. They stand fast forever and ever. God's law is forever and ever. And even there in the very beginning, when Cain ended up killing his brother Abel, what did God say? If you do well, will you not be accepted? Genesis 4, 7. And if you do not well, sin lies at the door. And so God was describing that it was a sin to murder way back there in the beginning. So God's law has eternal principles. You know why God cannot change the Ten Commandments? Because he would have to change himself. Jesus Christ is the same yesterday, today, and forever. I am the Lord, I do not change. The Ten Commandments are a perfect expression of God's character. That's my second point. According to the Bible, what is sin? Now, the most clinical definition you find in 1 John 4, verse 3. Sin is the transgression of the law. Isn't that right? So, the devil doesn't want us talking about sin. You know why? When you preach and you talk about sin, people become painfully aware that they have problems, that they are sinners. And when they become aware they are sinners, then they start feeling the need for a savior. So if you can just quiet the church down where they don't talk about the law, people will not feel a conviction for sin, they will not sense their need of Jesus or repentance, and won't find salvation. The law leads to salvation. Why we are not saved by the law? You cannot be convicted of your sin without knowing something about the law. And so it tells us that sin is the transgression of God's law. That's why God said to Cain, sin lies at the door. He was getting ready to murder his brother. Romans 3:20, by the law is the knowledge of sin. Get rid of the law, you get rid of the knowledge of sin. Get rid of the knowledge of sin, nobody needs a savior from sin. Can you understand the devil's strategy? He is attacking the law. He's trying to eclipse, obscure, hide the law of God, downplay the law of God, because then people won't know they're sinners and they won't know how much they need Jesus. They won't be saved and forgiven of their sins, and they won't have the peace that comes from that experience. Also tells us Romans 7:7, I had not known sin but by the law. For I had not known lust except the law had said, thou shalt not covet. Notice that Paul is quoting from one of the Ten Commandments. So right in the law of God, it's revealing what sin is and thereby helping us know our need for a Savior. Now, a Christian is ultimately a follower of Christ. How did Jesus feel about the law? Did he uphold it? John 15, verse 10, did Jesus keep the Ten Commandments? That's a big question. He said, if you believe Jesus, I have kept my Father's commandments. Some people think that Jesus came to do away with the law. Christ said, do not think, in Matthew, think not that I have come to destroy the law and the prophets. I did not come to destroy, but to fulfill. And the word fulfill there means to fill full. Jesus came to fill up the law, keep it in his life. Some people say, well, he came to keep it so we don't have to. No, he came to keep it as an example on how we can. A Christian is a follower of Christ. We don't need excuses to disobey. We're already really good at that. We need an example to show us how do we overcome. And Jesus there in Revelation, he says 7 times in his message to the churches, to him that overcomes, to him that overcomes, to him that overcomes. Each time it's accompanied with great promises of good. The devil wants us to think that we can all sin, but we can't obey. And really what that means is we have more faith in the devil's ability to tempt us than Jesus' ability to keep us from falling. So what's bigger, your God or your devil? If you believe that Jesus can transform you, can the Lord help you with any sin? Have any of you ever experienced God giving you victory over any sin in your life? Well, if he can help you with anything, then he can help you with everything. Because the Bible says that all things are possible with God, right? And the same way that he gave you victory in whatever that area might be, he can give you victory in the areas where you may still be struggling. But don't fall for the devil's marketing plan that, oh, well, Jesus came and obeyed because we can't. No, he came and obeyed to show us how we can. Because he has given us an example, the Bible says, that we should walk even as he walked. We walk in his steps. He's an example to us. Yes, you can obey. Jesus did. The Bible says he did no sin. He kept his Father's commandments. And he said, and if you love me, keep my commandments. Amen? Amen. Should Christians keep the Ten Commandments?
5: Yes.
4: No, I mean New Testament Christians. Should we keep the Ten Commandments? Matthew 19:17, Jesus said, if you will enter life, keep the commandments. Is that plain? Say amen if that's plain. Your Bible has that in red letter. Let me tell you one more time. It's Matthew 19:17. You'll also find this in Mark chapter 10. When the rich young ruler came to Jesus and said, good master, what good things shall I do that I might inherit eternal life? Jesus said, thou knowest the commandments. And Jesus then quoted, not from ceremonial laws, not from various health statutes. He quoted from the Ten Commandments. Now, we don't keep the Ten Commandments to be saved. But if we have accepted his salvation, we will keep the Ten Commandments. You are not saved by keeping the law, but you will definitely be lost by deliberately disobeying it. If we continue to sin willfully, Hebrews chapter 10, verse 26, after we have received a knowledge of the truth, there remains no more sacrifice for sin, but a certain fearful looking forward to of judgment. And then it goes on to say that those that refuse Moses' law, they suffered under that wrath, and it will also be true of those who deliberately, willfully disobey God's law. Should a Christian keep the Ten Commandments? Revelation 14:12, speaking of God's people in the last days, here is the patience of the saints. Here are they that keep the commandments of God. And again, Revelation 22:14, blessed, this is the last chapter in the Bible, friends. If things are going to change, he would have changed it by then. But what does it say there? Blessed Is that good or bad? Blessed are those that keep his commandments, that they might have a right to the tree of life and enter in through the gates of the city. If you want to eat from the tree of life and enter in through the gates of the city, then you need to be one of those blessed people that keeps his commandments. Amen? But isn't he asking us to do something impossible? How is it possible? It's one thing to say we should do it, that's clear. But how is it possible to keep God's commandments? The answers are given. Philippians 4:13, I can do all things through Christ who strengthens me. Jesus will give you strength. He never says it's easy. It's tough sometimes when you're tempted. Jesus went through some tough temptations in the wilderness when he was fasting 40 days and 40 nights. But he will give you strength to do what he asks you to do. Now there's the point. Inherent in every command of God, it's prepackaged with the power to obey. Wouldn't it be cruel for the Lord to punish his children for not obeying a command they cannot obey? Are sinners going to be punished? Yes. Did Jesus take a punishment for sin?
5: Yes.
4: How just would it be if God would punish his children, even his own son, for people breaking laws that it was impossible to keep? You see what the devil is accusing people of? And I hear pastors say it. Oh, it's a doctrine of devils. I hear pastors say, well, nobody can keep the law. That's why Jesus had to die. Well, it's true, no one can keep it without his power. But I believe through Christ all things are possible.
5: Amen.
4: And if God is going to punish sinners for sinning when they can't obey because he's asking the impossible of them, well, that makes God a cruel tyrant. But with his spirit and with his power, you can be different. You can obey. How are you going to change society by telling the alcoholic, well, nobody can really obey? We're just going to, you know, we'll subsidize your drinking. We don't expect you to change and give it up and stop beating your wife and losing your jobs. Or the person who's addicted to heroin or cigarettes, I don't know which is harder. What good are you going to do in the world if we don't tell sinners that they can get the victory?
5: Amen.
4: Can people who drink get the victory?
5: Yes.
4: Do you all know some that have?
5: Yes.
4: Can people who smoke and use drugs and you just name your favorite sinful addiction, do we know that people can change?
5: Yes.
4: That's what the world needs, is to hear you can obey. You can get the victory. And it breaks my heart when I hear pastors saying, well, nobody can really obey. And we make all these excuses for sin. Yes, you can. You can be different. You can live a new kind of life. You can change. Is it a struggle? Yes. Does it take time? Sometimes sanctification, it takes time. But don't underestimate the power of God. Don't give the credit to the devil for all remaining slaves. Then you're like those spies that came back. They're supposed to give a glorious report of the promised land. And they came back and they said, oh, the giants are too big. The walls are too big. Obstacles too big. We can't conquer the promised land. And God said, if you don't think that you're going to make it to the promised land, then you're going to die in the wilderness. Joshua and Caleb said, we are able. We believe with God's help we can conquer them. And I'm glad David didn't have that attitude, oh, Goliath's too big, I'm going home. Yeah, you might have some sin in your life that seems like a big, ugly giant. But through the power of God's word, you can overcome. All things are possible through God. Amen?
5: Amen?
4: He that has begun a good work in you will perform it unto the day of Jesus Christ. If you fall, don't give up. He's begun a work in you. He's the author and the finisher of your faith. Yes, you can be an obeyer of God's law. Not a hearer only, but a doer. Matter of fact, that's our next verse. Are people saved by keeping the law? You won't be saved deliberately breaking it, but no one is saved by keeping it. We're saved by grace. And that's Ephesians 2, verse 8 and 9. For by grace are you saved through faith, not of yourselves. It is a gift of God, not of works, lest any man should boast. And I probably would be first in line boasting if I thought I could save myself. You'd be second in line. We'd all find a way to take credit for it, right? But it's only by God's grace that any of us are saved. Because if God's going to give us what we deserve, what's the penalty for sin? You wouldn't even survive your probation. As soon as you sinned, you die. It's because it's a gift. Now, some are saying today that, well, because we're saved by grace, God's grace nullifies or abolishes the law. Does the grace of God abolish the law? Romans 6. Let's hear what Paul says about that. I'm just going to read Paul because Paul is the one they always quote to try to say that. Romans 6:15. What then? Shall we sin because we're not under the law but under grace? God forbid. Matter of fact, I'm going to pause here for just a second before I read my next verse. Under the law. Are we currently under the law? Well, it depends on what you mean by that. When Paul talks about being under the law, he's talking about being under the curse or the penalty of the law. When you break a law, any good law has got a penalty. You find laws in our culture that exist and there's no consequence. There's a law that's being broken. Right? Matter of fact, most laws exist today because somebody broke the law. Do you know we have more laws now in our culture any other time in history? Has it made us a more lawful people? So, Paul is asking, does grace abolish the law? He said, God forbid. Romans 3:31. Do we then make void the law through faith? God forbid we establish the law. When people say, I've got faith, I don't need the law. Who are you kidding? If you've got real faith, you keep the law. And again, if you don't believe those two, how about Romans 2:13? This is Paul. Notice, this is Paul. Can't be any more clear than that. For the hearers of the law are just in the sight of God. No, I said that wrong. Not the hearers of the law are just in the sight of God, but the doers of the law will be justified. Amen. What? The doers of the law will be justified? I thought we were just through faith. Yes, and if you are just through faith, you will be doing the law. Amen. See how that works? Now, what needs to be the motive for obeying God's law? Love is the motive. Romans 13:10, therefore love is the fulfilling of the law. When we love God, we'll want to obey. We'll love our neighbor. We'll naturally keep these laws. Matthew 22, verse 37, Jesus said, you should love the Lord your God with all your heart, with all your soul, with all your mind. This is the first and the great commandment. The second is like unto it. You should love your neighbor as yourself. On these two commandments hang all the law and the prophets. And I heard of a preacher one day, he quoted that verse. He said, see, the Ten Commandments have been hung. They're hung, and all you got to do now, it's like they've been strangled. All you got to do now is keep those two commandments of love. Well, when it says, when Jesus said, on these two commandments hang, it means all the Ten Commandments are summarized. They're supported by loving the Lord and loving your neighbor. Matter of fact, you could summarize those two in one word. God is love. 1 John 2, verse 3 and 4, hereby do we know, and this one is a slam dunk. This puts to silence all of the hypocrites out there. Hereby do we know that we know him, if we keep his commandments. He that says, I know him, and keeps not his commandments is a liar, and the truth is not in him. That's New Testament. That's why Jesus said, not everyone that says unto me, Lord, Lord, is going to enter the kingdom of God, but they that do the will of my Father in heaven. What is the will of God? Psalm 40 tells us, I love to do your will. Your law is within my heart. The law of God is a perfect expression of his character and his will. And Jesus will declare to everyone else, I don't know you. So if someone says, oh, I love the Lord. I'm following the Lord. I know the Lord. No, I don't keep the law because I'm under grace. John says, you're a liar. You say, Lord, Lord, I love you, Lord. Christ will declare to those people, depart from me, ye workers of iniquity. And that word is lawlessness. People without law. So it does matter, friends. This is important, basic, foundational Christian teaching. What are the rewards for keeping God's law? This is a good part. John 15:11. These things I've spoken unto you that your joy might be full. He wants us to have joy. And it comes in obeying God. Proverbs 29:18, he that keeps the law, happy is he. Do you believe that? Jesus said, if you know these things, happy are ye if you do them. He wants us to have joy and happiness. Not only joy and happiness, he wants us to have peace. Psalm 119:165, Great peace have they that love thy law, and nothing will offend them. I not only want peace, I want great peace, don't you? When we submit our lives into God's hands and are saying, Lord, we're willing to be doers of your word, you'll have a great peace. And by the way, if you know there's some area in your life where you are diverging from the will of God and the law of God, you should be troubled. Don't get comfortable in disobedience. That's dangerous. That's where you get to where you sear your conscience, and ultimately you can come to the place where you commit the unpardonable sin because you don't hear God's voice anymore. If you can convince yourself that it's okay to live in disobedience to the Ten Commandments knowingly, and that everything's going to somehow be okay, that is a deadly place to be in. That's like leprosy, spiritual leprosy. But there's great peace. Isaiah 48:18. Oh, that you had heeded my commandments, then your peace would have been like a river. You know that song we sing, I've got peace like a river? It's based on this verse. Where does it come from? Oh, that we had heeded his commandments, then you would have peace like a river. Do you want peace and joy and blessedness and happiness? It comes from obedience. If you're obeying God, it's like Shadrach, Meshach, and Abednego said, we might go to a fiery furnace, but we know we're obeying God, we have nothing to fear. Jesus said, don't fear him who can destroy your body, but he can't touch your soul. Rather fear him who can destroy soul and body in hell. When we are hearers and doers of God's law, we have liberty. The Bible talks about liberty in Christ, and a lot of people have wanted to abuse what that liberty really looks like. What they want is liberty to sin. Liberty in Christ is a liberty that comes from surrendering and being willing to obey. You have great freedom in the Lord. Psalm 119:44. So I will keep your law continually forever and ever, and I will walk at liberty because I seek thy precepts. Do you want to have that freedom? Do you want to have that liberty? If you look in James 1, verse 22, but be doers of the word and not hearers only, deceiving yourselves. For if anyone is a hearer of the word and not a doer, he's like a man observing his natural face in a mirror. For he observes himself and he goes away, and immediately he forgets what kind of man he was. But whoever looks into the perfect law of liberty and continues in it, not being a forgetful hearer but a doer of the work, this one will be blessed. Blessed. We're really dealing with a bottom line issue here. The wisest man who ever lived, he said, let us hear the conclusion of the whole matter. Ecclesiastes chapter 12. Fear God and keep his commandments, for this is the whole duty of man. For God will bring everything into judgment with every secret work, whether it be good or evil. And I hope you'll pray that we will be people who have that peace, that joy, that liberty in Christ, because we're not just going to be hearers of the word, we're going to be doers also.
3: If God took the trouble to speak directly to an entire nation and took the time to engrave his law in granite with his own finger, wouldn't you think that this law is something we should still think about today? What should we think about verses like Romans 6:14? We're no longer under the law, but under grace. 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
1: You mean it is a beautiful sight. The mountains covered with living green, the valleys with olive groves, sheepfolds, activity. All of God's world is beautiful.
0: True, my friend. But I wasn't talking about that. Things of nature are beautiful. The miracles Jesus performs of healing physical illnesses are beautiful. But none is so beautiful and wonderful as the healing, the cleansing of a human soul from the illness of sin.
1: You're thinking about that girl back there?
0: Her and others. Her faith. Her belief shone through her smile as surely as the sun shines through the day. Her face lit up. She beamed. I see not how anyone could resist the power of salvation with her positive faith proving that Jesus is the way, the light, and salvation unto eternal life.
2: And the 70 returned again to Jesus with joy.
0: Lord, even the devils are subject unto us through thy name.
3: I beheld Satan as lightning fall from heaven. Behold, I give unto you power to tread on serpents and scorpions, over the power of the evil one, and nothing shall by any means hurt you. Notwithstanding, in this rejoice not that the spirits are subject unto you, but rather rejoice because your names are written in heaven.
4: I think I understand every meaning in the Master's words, save one.
5: And that was, my young John?
4: Why are we not to rejoice in the fact that devils and evil spirits and all manner of disease and sickness are subject to the power given us by the Master?
5: You did not finish the statement.
4: Oh, yes, we are to rejoice that our names are written in heaven, but just what...
5: I'll explain. Think of two people, yourself and me. We are both lost in a deep ravine with no way out. You have no way of helping me out, neither have I of helping you. Suddenly, there appears a vine growing all the way to the top, a strong vine. You grab it and climb. Soon you are at the top, safe. Now you can help me. You are in a position to, and you do. So it is with salvation. First, before you can show anyone else the way to salvation, you yourself have to know the way. Your name has to be in the books of heaven. Then, and only then, are you in a position to help anyone else to salvation.
2: In that selfsame hour, Jesus rejoiced in spirit and prayed,
3: O Father, Lord of heaven and earth, I thank thee that thou hast hid these things from the wise and prudent, and hast revealed them unto babes. Even so, Father, for so it seemed good in thy sight. All things are delivered to me of my Father, and no man knoweth who the Son is but the Father, and who the Father is but the Son, and he to whom the Son will reveal it.
2: The promise of a Savior has been revealed to man since the beginning of this earth's history. First to Adam and Eve, then Noah, Abraham, and many more.
6: We have sinned, Eve. We have cast the world into sin and sorrow, sickness and death. But God has promised a Redeemer. May he come quickly, for I should like to behold him.
7: The Lord God commanded me to build this ark so that ye all may be saved from the coming of a flood of water. The Lord has also promised the coming of the Messiah to save the world from sin. May he come speedily. I should like to look upon his holy countenance.
8: Father?
9: Here I am, Isaac, my son.
8: We have the wood and things to build the fire, but where's the lamb?
9: My son, God will provide himself a lamb.

0: Messiah is coming to save the world. Oh God, let him come quickly, that I may know the joy and wonders of his presence.
1: The prayer of Moses to enter the promised land was denied, but a far greater experience was his. Eye hath not seen, nor ear heard, neither have entered into the heart of man the things which God hath prepared for them that love him.

0: the word of prophecy. Take heed unto it as unto a light that shineth in a dark place.
1: Navigation is opening up, Paul. Soon we will be on our way to Rome.
2: And my trial and possible execution.
1: Oh, you'll be acquitted? You're not guilty of a crime against the government of Rome or the Israelite nation.
2: Well, it's a shame you cannot testify in my behalf.
1: Well, I surely would if I were allowed to. Oh, by the way, I've secured passage on the Alexandrian ship, Castor and Pollux. We sail in a few days.
3: Surely I'm glad to have you aboard, Julius. You're a direct agent of His Majesty the Emperor, and I have wished to have the... Yeah,
1: exactly what I expected.
3: What is exactly what you expected?
1: Look, yonder. Publius, the Roman governor and his servants. They're bringing parting gifts for my men and me.
3: Gifts for you and your men? Now, why would he do that?
1: Because of Paul, one of my prisoners.
3: Ah, yes, Paul. I've been hearing many interesting things about him. You say he's a prisoner?
1: Yes, but he shouldn't be. He's not guilty of any crime, not even of wrongdoing.
3: But he is a prisoner.
1: Yes.
3: Isn't it true that all prisoners of the state are to be chained to a guard at all times?
1: That's the Roman law.
3: Where's Paul's guard?
1: Look, Skipper, now 3 months ago, Paul saved my life. The lives of my men and our prisoners, to say nothing of the wrecked ship's captain and crew. Now, during those 3 months, Paul has healed every sick and ailing person on this island. But these people love Paul. What do you think they would do to me and the guard if I had Paul chained at this moment of parting?
3: All your other prisoners are.
1: They would escape, if they could.
3: Paul wouldn't?
1: No. I'd sooner trust him merely on his word not to escape than I would any other man chained to 100 guards.
3: You're pretty sure of yourself, aren't you?
1: I'm sure of Paul.
3: Well, go say your farewells to the Roman governor. We must set sail in a few minutes. Well, my dear centurion, there she is, the port of Puteoli. The chief port of Rome, even though Rome is 140 miles away. Give my regards to His Majesty, the Emperor, if you ever get there.
1: We'll stay right here until we get our land legs. Then I'll arrange for a place to stay tonight. Soon we must start on our overland journey to Rome.
4: Beg your pardon, sir, but are you the centurion in charge?
1: I am.
4: Do you have a prisoner named Paul? A Christian.
1: Oh, well, if I have...
4: Well, I wish to see him. Sir, I too am a Christian. There are not many here in Puteoli. I am one of the few. We heard that Evangelist Paul would be aboard the Castor and Pollux, and we want to talk with him.
1: How can I be sure you're not his enemy?
4: Enemy? Oh, sir, since his letter addressed to all Roman Christians arrived, encouraging us to stand firmly for the right at all costs, we have...
1: Paul, did you write such a letter?
5: I did, Captain. I'm sure this man speaks the truth.
4: Sir, are you our beloved Paul?
5: I am Paul.
4: Oh, Paul, sir. Oh, the others, they wait at yonder wharf. I'll go get them so they can see and speak with you.
1: No, there's no need to do that. Paul can go with you and talk in private.
4: Oh.
1: But of course, Paul, you know I cannot remove the chains and let you go without the guard.
5: Yes, Captain. I'm not ashamed of these fetters.
1: I'll get along with you then. Be with your Christian friends as long as you wish. We'll sit here and rest.
4: You cannot possibly realize, Paul, sir, how eagerly we have looked forward to seeing you.
6: These Christians had not thought to see their beloved teacher, Paul, come as a prisoner, but his sufferings only endeared him to them the more.
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4: When Ahaz was buried, Hezekiah his son began to reign in his stead.
5: The new king. What do you think of him, Jael?
6: Well, he's quite young. Still, I have confidence in him. I can't quite decide why, but for some reason I have the feeling that he's going to make a good king, even a great one.
5: Greatness in kings and the success of their rule is in exact proportion, as you and I know, to the degree in which they obey and honor God.
6: I wonder about King Hezekiah's training and home environment. Even though his father, King Ahaz, was a wicked and idolatrous king, his mother, Abijah, was a godly woman. I hope she has trained him. From what I have observed, I believe she has.
5: Many kings have come to the throne trusting and obeying God, and were great and successful monarchs, only to decline when they began to trust in themselves instead of God. Perhaps this new king will follow the same pattern.
6: Time only will tell. Still, I believe that King Hezekiah will
5: do... Excuse me, please, while I see who's at the door. Yes?
7: I come with a message from His Majesty the King.
5: Well, won't you come in?
7: Thank you, no. I must hasten on to do the King's bidding. His Majesty requests thy presence, thou and thy companion, in the throne room at once. So be it. Thank you.
5: Thank you. I wonder what the King is up to.
6: Impossible to say. One thing is sure, though. He's a man of action.
7: Bow the knee. His Majesty, great and wise King of Judah, enters and approaches the throne.
8: Arise.
9: God save the king.
8: I have assembled, ye Levites and priests, because you've been faithful to your position and to God through the evil reign of my father Ahaz and of other evil and wicked kings. Because you do serve the Lord God, I shall speak freely and confidentially.
9: Long live the king!
8: Even though I have but now ascended to the throne, I shall exercise my authority to do certain things that may or may not have the approval of the people. However, I seek not approval of the people, but of God. For in doing the will of God, I shall do that which is beneficial to my people.
5: May the Lord bless thee, O King.
8: The temple of God has long been unused and is in vile condition. The outer door has even been shut. My first act as King of Judah shall be to open the door to God's holy temple. I so order. Which of you volunteer to go now?
10: I want to do it.
8: Mataath, you are eldest among the priests. Care you to open the temple door?
11: Oh, happily, your majesty. Long live the king.
8: Know ye priests and Levites, that I am going to institute drastic and immediate reforms in Judah. First, I am going to restore the temple services so long neglected. Our fathers forsook God and his holy temple and did that which was evil. Wherefore the wrath of the Lord has been upon all Judah and Israel. Nations and people round about have hissed and defiled us. Our fathers have fallen by their sword. Our sons, our daughters, our wives are even now in captivity, slaves. With your help and the blessings of the Lord, I shall change all this. You shall cleanse the temple of its accumulated dirt and filth. And then shall ye stand in the temple before the Lord, and minister unto him with burnt incense and offerings. Go now, sanctify yourselves. Gather unto the other priests and Levites who love the Lord and wish to serve him. Sanctify them. Then shall ye clean the temple, carrying the filth abroad into the brook Kidron.
5: Is everything finished?
6: Almost. By nightfall, the temple will once again be clean and free of the evidence of years of disuse. The priests cleaned the inner place, and the Levites cleaned the outer place in the court.
5: The doors and vessels?
6: Repaired or replaced and ready.
5: Come, we shall so notify the king. May the Lord bless the king.
6: And make his reign long and prosperous.
8: Your names and rank, please.
6: I am Jeiel, your majesty, priest of the Most High God and son of Elizaphan.
5: I am Shimrai, blood brother to Jeiel, O king. We both heartily endorse the temple reform ordered by his majesty. We were chosen by our brother priests to take charge of cleansing the temple.
8: How is the work progressing?
5: It is finished, your majesty.
8: Finished? In only 16 days.
5: Everyone has worked with a will, your majesty.
8: How soon may the temple services be revived?
5: At any time, your majesty. Everything is in readiness. The temple itself, with its altar and table of showbread, has been cleansed and sanctified. Moreover, O king, the temple vessels, which King Ahaz did cast away, have we replaced and sanctified before the altar of the Lord.
8: I shall be at the temple early in the morning. Be there, thou and thy fellow priests and Levites, and see to it that the rulers of Jerusalem are present also. Together we shall make offerings and seek forgiveness for the sins of the nation.
10: O God of heaven, according to thy command, through thy servant Moses, we offer unto thee these 7 bullocks, 7 rams, 7 lambs, and 7 he-goats.
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1: Started in verse 21. I entitled this message, A Transforming Touch. And we're going to look at an amazing miracle here, and surely we'll be able to make some applications to our lives today. Mark, the fifth chapter, beginning in verse 21, the Bible reads, Now when Jesus had crossed over again by boat to the other side, a great multitude gathered to him, and he was by the sea. And behold, one of the rulers of the synagogues came, Jairus by name, and when he saw him, he fell at his feet. And as you read the scriptures, it's always important for you to start imagining what this must have been like. And so let your sanctified imagination think of the scene here as Jesus comes to the shore. There are literally thousands of people that are waiting to meet him. But one person in particular is waiting because he has something going on in his life and in the life of his daughter. And this is a man by the name of Jairus. His daughter is at the point of death. And he believes that Jesus has the power to heal her. And so he's waiting for Jesus to come. And the moment that Jesus steps out of that boat, he falls at his feet. Let's continue to read in verse 23. And he begged him earnestly, saying, My little daughter lies at the point of death. Come and lay your hands on her that she may be healed and she will live. He believed in the power of Jesus to heal his daughter. And so verse 24, Jesus went with him and a great multitude followed him and thronged him. Imagine the scene here. Jairus is pressing his way through the crowd because he knows that he needs to hurry up because Jesus needs to come to his daughter while there is still hope. Yes, he believes that Jesus can heal his daughter, but he knows that Jesus has to be on time. And his daughter is about to lose her life. And so he's pushing his way through the crowd. There are literally people thronging him on all sides. And the disciples are around Jesus trying to make him get his way to the house of Jairus. And it is at this time that we encounter a remarkable moment in the ministry of Jesus. A remarkable miracle of a woman that had an issue of blood for 12 years, a sickness, and she could not find any cure, and her only hope was now in meeting Jesus. And so, as Jesus is making his way through the crowd, and his disciples are helping him, there is a woman that wants to meet Jesus. Let's read about this as we continue here in Mark chapter 5 and verse 25. Now, a certain woman had a flow of blood for 12 years and had suffered many things from many physicians. She had spent all that she had and was no better, but rather grew worse. When she heard about Jesus, she came behind him in the crowd and touched his garment. For she said, If only I may touch his clothes, I shall be made well. Verse 29. Immediately the fountain of her blood was dried up, and she felt in her body that she was healed of the affliction. What a remarkable miracle. Just imagine this woman. Put yourself in her situation here. She had tried everything, but instead of getting healed, she rather grew worse. Isn't that a picture of our world today? Our world is looking for healing in so many ways. You walk into a bookstore and you will find, you know, shelves and shelves of books full on self-help, you know? How to have a better marriage, how to make more money, how to solve this, how to do that. It's all this self-help. And yet, with all the content there is there in books and all the content on the websites and all of this, there is still a void in the heart of human beings when Jesus is not in their lives. And instead of getting better, things often get worse. The condition of this woman is really the condition of humanity at large. And she is looking for healing. She's tried everything, but in vain. And now she comes to the point in her life that she realizes there's only one solution, and that solution is Jesus Christ. And she wants to meet him. And yet this is at the very time that Jesus' ministry had become very, very popular. There were thousands of people that were thronging to meet Jesus, that wanted to be around him. And so as Jesus comes to the shore there, Jairus is the first one to meet Jesus. As a matter of fact, he was the ruler of a synagogue, the Bible tells us, and so he had some prominent position there. So he probably had a better opportunity to meet Jesus. And yet this woman here does everything in her strength, everything in her power to meet with Jesus. You can just imagine as Jesus is making his way through the crowd there, she's trying to see him, but oh, there he was, just a little glimpse, but she continues to press through the crowd. Oh, here comes another opportunity, but no, the people got in her way, and she continues to make her way through the crowd because she knows that this is her only hope. I want you to listen for a moment as I read from the book Desire of Ages, which describes so beautifully the determination of this woman. Listen carefully. This is beautifully described here in the book Desire of Ages, page 343. On the way to the ruler's house, Jesus had met in the crowd a poor woman who for 12 years had suffered from a disease that made her life a burden. She had spent all her means upon physicians and remedies only to be pronounced incurable. But her hopes revived when she heard of the cures that Christ performed. She felt assured that if she could only go to him, she would be healed. In weakness and suffering, she came to the seaside where he was teaching and tried to press through the crowd, but in vain. Again, she followed him from the house of Levi Matthew, but was still unable to reach him. She had begun to despair. Listen to this. When in making his way through the multitude, he suddenly came near where she was. So she was about to despair, but then he draws near. The golden opportunity had come. She was in the presence of the great physician. But amid the confusion, she could not speak to him, nor catch more than a passing glimpse of his figure. Fearful of losing her one chance of relief, she pressed forward, saying to herself, "If I may but touch his garment, I shall be made whole." As he was passing, she reached forward and succeeded in barely touching the border of his garment. But in that moment, she knew that she was healed. And listen to the next sentence. This is powerful. In that one touch was concentrated the faith of her life. In that one touch was concentrated the faith of her life. And instantly, her pain and feebleness gave place to the vigor of perfect health. Now, when I read this, there's just one word that comes to my mind, and that is determination. She was determined to meet Jesus. She was determined that to meet him because she believed that he was the only one that could give her complete healing from that which afflicted her for so many years. And so her entire faith was concentrated in that one touch when she touched Jesus. And what I want us to talk about this morning and what I want us to study together this morning is how we can experience that kind of a touch. Because that day when Jesus was making his way through the crowd, there were many people that were touching Jesus. Continually, there were people that were rubbing shoulders with Jesus and that were touching him. And as he's pressing his way through the crowd, suddenly there is a different kind of touch. It was a touch of faith. And too often we come into the presence of God and we have a casual touch of Jesus. We experience something, but we don't experience the fullness of what God wants to give us. And so what I want to talk about this morning is how we can fight the fight of faith, how that we can manifest determination in following our Savior, our Lord and Savior Jesus Christ. If you have your Bibles this morning, I invite you to turn with me to 1 Timothy. 1 Timothy chapter 6, and this was also our scripture reading this morning. But I would like to go back to this passage in 1 Timothy chapter 6 and verse 12. 1 Timothy chapter 6 and verse 12. We are admonished to fight the good fight of faith. 1 Timothy 6 verse 12 tells us, fight the good fight of faith, lay hold on eternal life to which you were also called and have confessed the good confession in the presence of many witnesses. How many of us fight the good fight of faith? You know, we are willing to fight for our education because we realize that we need that in order to secure ourselves a job. We are willing to get up early in order to prepare ourselves for the exams. And we're willing to do our best in our careers. But the question that we need to ask ourselves, and these are all good matters, because we need to live holistic lives in which we manifest our best, that we do our best in all things. But the question really is, how often do we fight for faith? How often do we put our determination into knowing Jesus? Sometimes we just think that this is something that comes naturally. And yet the Bible tells us that the Christian life is like a race. And in that race, we need to run. We need to, in order to experience all that God has in store for us, there is an effort that needs to be put forth from our side. And what I want to do is I want to look at some strategies that we can bring into our lives in order for us to experience what God wants us to experience in this transformation when we touch Him. When you think about it, when we fight the good fight of faith, there are some strategies in that fight. And we're going to look at a couple of them this morning. I have 6 strategies. So if you are a note taker, you can write these down. Otherwise, I hope that you'll be able to remember these so that you can bring these into your Christian experience, into your daily walk with the Lord, so that we can know how that we can have that transforming touch. Not a casual touch of Jesus, but a transforming touch. And the first strategy is found in Romans chapter 10. And we're going to use our Bibles this morning. So you turn to the book of Romans together with me. Romans chapter 10 and verse 17. Strategies for the good fight of faith. Romans chapter 10 and verse 17. A very well-known verse. The Bible says, so then faith comes by hearing, and hearing by, what does it say? The Word of God. Now think about that for a moment. How does faith come, according to this verse? By hearing, and by hearing what? The Word of God. How often do we take it for granted that we're going to have faith? Like tomorrow morning when you wake up, you probably, many of us take it for granted that, yeah, I'm going to have faith tomorrow in God. But do you know that the Bible tells us that faith comes by something? It comes by hearing the Word of God. So in other words, in order for us to keep our faith alive, to keep that flame going, in order for us to not just have a casual touch of Jesus, but a transforming touch of Jesus, we need to hear the Word of God. Amen? We need to study the Word of God. And so many times we take it for granted. Yeah, you know, I know these things. But we need, just as we eat every day physical food, so we also need every day spiritual food. Amen? In order to keep our faith alive. I would like to read to you another quote here, also from The Desire of Ages and the same chapter on the miracle that we read about in Mark chapter 5. And listen to what it says. This is on page 347. The wondering crowd that pressed close about Christ realized no accession of vital power. But when the suffering woman put forth her hand to touch him, believing that she would be made whole, she felt the healing virtue. So in spiritual things. To talk of religion in a casual way, to pray without soul hunger and living faith, avails nothing. A nominal faith in Christ, which accepts Him merely as the Savior of the world, can never bring healing to the soul. The faith that is unto salvation is not a mere intellectual assent to the truth. Wow, that's quite powerful. So we need more than just an intellectual assent to the truth. If you already know the doctrines of the Seventh-day Adventist Church, you might you know, it might be easy for us to just step back and say, well, you know, I have faith and I know what the Bible teaches. You know, I know what happens when a person dies and I know what the right day is to go to church. And I know this and I know that hell is not forever. And I know that, you know, we're going to spend 1,000 years in heaven and then we're going to come back to this new earth. You can have an assent to truth. You can know the doctrines of our church. And yet you are not experiencing the transforming power of Jesus Christ. What you need is more than an intellectual assent to the truth. What you need is a daily faith. And the Bible tells us that faith comes by the hearing of the Word of God. And so we cannot just take it for granted that we know these things. God wants us to give us a daily experience with Himself. And that starts in the morning when we wake up. What is the first thought that runs through our minds in the morning? Is it what we're going to do during that day, or where we're going to go, or who we're going to meet? Or is it, God, I want to know you. And I want to know you. And so do we pick up our Bibles in the morning, and do we open them? Do we allow God to speak to us? My friends, faith comes by hearing, and hearing by the Word of God. And if we don't spend time with the Word of God in the morning, we're going to think that we're going to have faith. But actually, the faith that we have is a casual faith. It's the kind of faith that you can compare in Mark chapter 5 with the people that are pressing to Jesus. They're touching Him, but there was a difference when the woman with the affliction touched Jesus. And that's the kind of touch that we need. That's the kind of experience that God wants to give us. And it's the experience that we receive when we open His Word in the morning and we pray and we ask God to speak to us. Another strategy for faith is to pray. And we talked about this during the Sabbath school, which I really appreciated. Many good comments that were made about the power and importance of prayer. Now, it is so important that we pray when we study God's Word, because maybe you've had the experience that I have had at times, where in the morning you'll pick up your Bible and you have the intention to hear the Word of God and you want to know Him, and so you open up your Bible and you start reading, but there's nothing really that happens. You don't really feel that you're getting much out of it. Sometimes you even feel that it's just like, you know, black letters on a white paper. And some of us, what happens when that occurs, we open the Word of God and we read and we don't get anything out of it. And we say, okay, maybe there's no Holy Spirit today. Let's try tomorrow. And yet, my friends, we don't fight for faith. Many times we just think, well, I didn't get anything out of it. I'll try tomorrow. I'll try something else. My friends, this is the time that we need the determination to fight for faith. And we need to pray that God will open our eyes to see wondrous things out of His law. And so there are certain prayers that you can pray when you study the Word of God. And I just want to share four of them. And they're all taken directly from Scripture. They are all taken from the book of Psalms. I just want to share with you four simple prayers that you can pray when you study the Word of God and you don't feel that you're getting anything out of it. And by the way, who has experienced that at times? You want to get something out of the Word of God? Okay, a couple of you, five of you are honest enough to say that. You want to get something out of the Word of God, but you just feel like, I'm just not getting it. Listen to these prayers. The first one is Psalm 119, verse 36 and 37. Listen to what it says. Incline my heart to your testimonies and not to covetousness. Turn away my eyes from looking at worthless things and revive me in your way. That's a prayer that you can pray. As you open the Word of God and you feel that your mind is going 1,000 directions and you're not able to concentrate on God's revelation, pray this prayer. Incline my heart to your testimonies, to your Word. And be honest with God. Be honest with God. God, my mind is going in so many different directions. Help me. Help me right now to understand your Word. Speak to me. Amen? Here's a second prayer that you can pray. Psalm 119, verse 18. It says, open my eyes that I may see wondrous things from your law. Wow, what a beautiful prayer. Simple prayer. You can memorize that prayer. Open my eyes that I may see wondrous things out of your law. Amen? Another prayer that you can pray. Psalm 86, verse 11. Teach me your way, O Lord. I will walk in your truth. Unite my heart to fear your name. And here, a fourth prayer. Psalms chapter 90, verse 14. Listen to this one. O satisfy us early with your mercy, that we may rejoice and be glad all our days. You know, there are many things in life that can satisfy us, but there's really only one thing that can truly satisfy the deepest longing of the soul, and that is God Himself. God has created us with a space that only He can fill. Amen? And so let us pray that we may be satisfied by what He has for us. And so the strategies of the fight, the good fight of faith, they involve the Scripture, reading the Scripture, hearing the Word of God, because through hearing the Word of God comes faith. But then remember to pray as you read that God will show you beautiful things out of His Word, and that He will be able to take your mind that is going in a thousand other directions and actually bring it to His Word. You can also do that as you pray. How many of you have experienced, let's see if we get a little bit more of an honest answer here now,

Don't give up. It is so many times that people will give up. They open the Word of God up. No Holy Spirit today. I'll try tomorrow. They try to pray up. My mind went in so many different places. Well, it just must be me. I'll just, you know, leave prayer to other people. It's just not my thing. This is happening too often, my friends. How come we want to fight for our education? How come we want to fight for our jobs and for our families? But when it comes to the things of God, we give up too early. And it is time for us to say, no, I'm going to fight for faith. Look at the determination of that woman there in Mark chapter 5. Oh, she saw a glimpse of Jesus, but it was not enough. She made her way through the crowd. She pressed forward. And then the golden opportunity came and she reached out her hand in faith and touched his garment. And she was healed instantly. My friends, how often do we experience that kind of a touch? Too often we have a casual touch of Jesus. Too often we come to church and we just casually touch Him. Oh, may we pray more earnestly for a transforming touch. Amen? I heard a story of a couple, and they just got married. And as a gift for their honeymoon, their family had pitched in and they had given them a stay in a very, very luxurious hotel. And so they looked forward to this night, this honeymoon night. They got married and they made their way to this hotel. But the moment that they opened the door of the room, they were terribly disappointed with what they saw. It was not at all what they had read about or seen on the pictures. It was actually quite plain. I mean, it was okay. It was not that bad. But I mean, to be, you know, a five-star hotel, it didn't match up. And so it was actually a kind of a couch that you could pull out to sleep on. And so they spent the night there and they were kind of they tried to make the best out of it, but they were not happy. And so the next morning, they make their way to the counter there and they put in a complaint and they wanted to see the manager, and the manager comes out and they said, you know, this is not what we expected. And the manager says, I don't know what the problem is. Let's have a look at the room. And so they made their way to the room together with the manager. The manager opens up the door and they walk in, and immediately the first thing they said is, yeah, look, this is not what we expected. And the moment they said that, the manager walks to the opposite side of the room and there's a door that has the same color as the wall, and he opens it up and there's this beautiful room. They spent the night in the foyer. How many times are our Bible studies in the foyer? How many times are our prayer meetings in the foyer? How many times are sermons in the foyer? My friends, we need to start opening up the door and allowing the Holy Spirit to reveal to us wonderful things out of His law. Amen? It's time for us to ask God to inspire us through His Word that we may know Him and know the beauty of His character. So many times we are, you know, satisfied with the casual touch. So many times we just kind of come to church and we meet a friend and we, you know, have a good potluck and we have some fellowship, but we haven't really opened the door. We haven't allowed God to reveal Himself to us. We haven't been charged up for the week and all the challenges that face us. And my friends, it's time for us to open that door to allow God to speak to us. So what are the strategies to fight the good fight of faith? The Word of God. Through the hearing of the Word of God comes faith. Prayer. And also, listen to this. Manifest enthusiasm for that which matters most, which is the Word of God. You know, I see people and they can get really, really enthused about, well, what is it here in the United States? The Super Bowl, right? Or they can get really, really excited to talk about the latest game or this or that. But do we have the enthusiasm for the Word of God that is appropriate? Let me read to you a quotation here taken from Testimonies to the Church, Volume 2, page 212. When I read this, it was a rebuke to me, and I believe it's a rebuke to many of us. Listen to what it says. Many who profess to be Christians become excited over worldly enterprises
and their interests

0: is awakened for new and exciting amusements, while they are cold-hearted and appear as if frozen in the cause of God. Here is a theme, poor formalist, which is of sufficient importance to excite you. Eternal interests are here involved. Upon this theme, listen carefully, I love this. Upon this theme, the theme of salvation, it is a sin to be calm and unimpassioned. Wow. It is a sin to be calm and unimpassioned when it comes to the theme of salvation. She goes on to say, the scenes of Calvary call for the deepest emotion. Upon this subject, you will be excusable if you manifest enthusiasm. Be careful you're not sinning. Do we have the appropriate enthusiasm for the things of God? Amen. I mean, when you think about it, salvation, the picture that the scripture gives us of what Jesus has done for us and is doing for us right now, and the future he has in store for us, oh, this should call forth the deepest emotions in each one of us. She goes on to say that Christ, so excellent, so innocent, should suffer such a painful death, bearing the weight of the sins of the world. Our thoughts and imaginations can never fully comprehend. Oh, the length, the breadth, the height, the depth of such amazing love we cannot fathom. The contemplation of the matchless depths of a Savior's love should fill the mind, touch and melt the soul, refine and elevate the affections, and completely transform the whole character. The language of the apostle is, I determine not to know anything among you save Jesus Christ and Him crucified. We also may look toward Calvary and exclaim, God forbid that I should glory save in the cross of our Lord Jesus Christ, by whom the world is crucified unto me and I unto the world. A question for you this morning. Do you manifest the enthusiasm for God that is appropriate? And if you want to know what the appropriate response is, look to the cross of Calvary. And as you look at the cross of Calvary and you see the matchless, the beautiful Son of God that took your sin upon Himself, what should be our response? Oh, my friends, we should give everything to Him. He's our greatest treasure. He should get our deepest affections. They don't belong to the Super Bowl. They don't belong to anything else but Jesus Christ. Many of us are treating salvation like Esau treated the birthright. Remember, when you look at the two lives, you look at Jacob and his brother Esau. Isn't it interesting when you look at those two and the way they treated the birthright? For Jacob, it was the contemplation day and night. As a matter of fact, I'm just reading now through the Patriarchs and Prophets, which is an amazing, you know, commentary by Ellen White on the story of Genesis and Exodus, the beginnings there. And I was reading about Jacob, and she writes that Jacob, he contemplated that birthright day and night. And it was not about the earthly possession so much, but it was that he understood that if he got the birthright, he was going to become the successor of the coming Messiah. And he understood the gifts of God and the blessing of God that would rest upon receiving the birthright. And so there was just nothing else he could think about. Nothing else that was more important than the birthright. And that contrary to his brother, that for a bowl of soup gave up the birthright. And how often do we treat the gift of salvation like that? We don't see its importance. We don't understand the implications. We don't understand fully the gift that has been given to us. You all have a birthright through Jesus Christ. You can be born again, and the inheritance, my friends, is eternal life. It's eternal life. Manifest enthusiasm for that which matters most. Let's look at a fourth strategy for the fight of faith. Turn with me in your Bibles to the book of Hebrews. Hebrews chapter 10. Hebrews in the 10th chapter. First strategy, hearing the word of God. Second strategy, prayer. Third strategy, manifest enthusiasm for what matters most. Fourth strategy, Hebrews chapter 10. Look at this one. Verse 24 and 25. Paul writing to the believers here in the first century, and he says in verse 24 and 25, and let us consider one another in order to stir up love and good works, not forsaking the assembly of ourselves together, as is the manner of some, but exhorting one another, and so much the more as you see the day approaching. So what Paul says is it's important to encourage one another in the faith. A strategy for us is that we are playing on the same team. Amen? We are all in this battle of life. We all experience trials and challenges that are similar in nature. And we need each other in order for us to encourage one another. And it says, especially as the day is approaching. And that is talking about the coming of Christ. And that day is approaching, amen? When we look at the world around us, we are seeing the signs that are increasing both in intensity and frequency that Christ is coming very, very soon. And as that day approaches and the fight increases, the fight of faith, we need to encourage one another. But how many times does the church, and I'm talking about individuals, you and me, how many times instead of encouraging one another do we actually get in the way of one another to experience that transforming touch of Christ? Just think about a couple of examples here from Scripture where actually the church of God, the followers of Christ, got in the way for others to actually experience the blessings of Christ. There's this story in Luke chapter 18 where there are children and mothers that want to come to Jesus. Now, I just want you to get a mental picture of that for a moment. Here is Jesus, and these little children are like running because they see Jesus, they've heard about him, and they want to meet him. So they're running to Jesus. The mothers are carrying their children, and they want to go to Jesus to receive a blessing. And what do you think the disciples are doing? The disciples, the church of God, that is supposed to be the instrument of God to bring people to Jesus, are actually the very ones that are keeping them from coming to him. So just get the mental picture there. There is Jesus. Here are the children, you know, running to Jesus, and the disciples are trying to stop them. Oh, oh, oh, oh. And then you just get the mental picture. Like one makes his way through. And so, oh, oh, stop, stop. And they look back, and Jesus is sitting there with the child on his lap and saying to them, if you don't become like one of these, you won't inherit the kingdom of God. Amazing. The very church of God getting in the way of people experiencing him. How about John chapter 4? Amazing story. Jesus comes to the Jacob's well, and he knows what is about to happen. He knows that a Samaritan woman is going to come to draw water, and he knows that he wants to give her the living water. And so what does he do? He sends his disciples away. As they are in town buying food, the woman comes, and they have this amazing conversation. You can read about it in John chapter 4. Jesus reaches out to her. He actually reveals to her that he is the promised Messiah. And just as he reveals that to her, and there's this amazing moment going on there, the disciples come back. And the disciples come back, and the Bible tells us that they didn't say anything, but they were thinking a lot. And the very expression on their faces must have shown what they were thinking. What on earth are you doing talking to this lady? She's Samaritan. You know, they would have gotten in the way of what Jesus wanted to do, and so he had to send them away. How many times do we get in the way of what Jesus is trying to do in the lives of people? I think of another story. In Matthew chapter 26, Jesus is at a feast at Simon's house. And Mary Magdalene comes up and anoints the feet of Jesus. You remember the story? And when the disciples find out, the Bible says they were indignant. They were not happy about what she was doing to Jesus. Again, they got in the way. There's another story in Luke chapter 9 where Jesus sends his disciples into the towns and cities of Samaria to go before him. And in a certain town, they get rejected. And so they come back and they say to Jesus, do you want us to call fire to come down from heaven to consume them like Elijah did? To which Jesus had to kind of take them apart and say, remember, I came to save the world and not to condemn it. Isn't it amazing in all these instances, and also Mark chapter 5, the story we began with, You can just imagine the disciples, they're trying to get Jesus through the crowd. Oh, get him through the crowd. Get out of the way, because Jesus needs to get through here. And when the woman came and touched Jesus, and Jesus stops and he turns around and he says, "Who touched me?" The disciples were like, "Hey, you know, come on. Let's go on. We have a mission to accomplish. Everyone's touching you, Jesus." Could it be that sometimes we're so much on a mission that we lose the mission? Could it sometimes be that we're so focused on what we perceive to be God's mission that we sometimes lose the moments that God wants to work in our lives? Someone comes, has a great need. Come back next week. We have a revival planned. So we plan the coming of the Holy Spirit? Like, oh, just wait, because we have this evangelistic series going on. Now, I'm all for evangelism. I've dedicated my life to public evangelism. But let me tell you something. Evangelism is not an event. It's a lifestyle. And when a church has evangelistic efforts, my friends, it's not about the effort in and of itself, as if that's some programming that we do to invite God to work when we feel like it. No, what we need to do is open our hearts and ask God to show us whenever we can be used in His service. And so it's important to plan, yes, and it's important to strategize, yes, but it's important for us to open our hearts and ask God to use us as His vessels whenever needed. Be ready in season and out of season, the Bible says, amen? Whenever to cast your bread upon the waters, Ecclesiastes. Cast your bread upon the waters, whether it rains or whether it's dry or whether it's, you know, don't look at the circumstances. Be an open vessel to be used by God. But so many times we are so focused on our planning and our organization and our structure that we lose out on what God actually wants to do in our lives. There are amazing passages in the Bible. I think of Acts, the book of Acts, and when I read it, it's rebuking me, because I read about Paul and the Bible says that the Holy Spirit forbade him in one instance to go to a certain place, and then he opened up another place where he was supposed to go. And I'm thinking to myself, wow, I wish I could live my life like that. Because so many times, you know, I'm an organized person. I like to plan ahead. I don't know how I would respond if the Holy Spirit would say, "Oh, don't go there, go there." Especially if I've already booked my ticket. But I need to be open to that kind of a guidance. What do you say? I mean, yes, I don't want to take away anything of the importance of planning. I mean, some of us just need to get more planned in our life. But even though we plan, even though we strategize, even though we put on events, let not that take away from our daily need of being ready to be used by God. Amen? Wherever or whenever He wants to use us. So that we as the people of God will not be a hindrance of people coming to Christ, but rather that we will be the ones that will encourage, as it says in the book of Hebrews chapter 10, encourage one another, stir up love in one another. Oh, bring them to Jesus. Amen? This is what the early church, there had to be a transformation in the thinking of the disciples, and for many of us, there needs to be a transformation in our lives. So that we can bring people to Jesus. And when you bring them to Jesus, you're going to experience a great blessing yourself. Amen? And we have that opportunity now. I mean, what a blessing to see a church like this that is putting on these programs that is actually giving you the opportunity to tap into God's work. Amen? So that you can bring people to the health meetings of Duane Lemon. That was a wonderful blessing. I was here. I loved it. And that you can also bring people to this evangelistic series. Amen? I mean, what a blessing if all of us would be involved in bringing people to hear the Word of God. I want to encourage you to do that. Come yourself. You know, by the way, let me just back up a little bit. One of the points that I said was enthusiasm for God's Word. If you say to someone, "There's a great meeting going on, you should go," but you don't go yourself because you think that you already know the stuff and so you've already heard it 10 times or 100 times. I don't need to hear Daniel 2. I know Daniel 2 already. I know that the head of gold is Nebuchadnezzar and all that stuff, so I don't need to go. But if you tell someone else to go and you don't go yourself, is that manifesting enthusiasm? It's kind of pathetic, actually. Someone else is going and they come to the meeting and you're not there. What do you think they're going to think? Like, "Oh, okay, it was not that important." Right? I mean, if we're going to encourage others to know this book, we better make sure that we're there where the word is preached, amen? And so that we together may experience the blessing that God has in store for us. Amen. And so we'll be looking at some of these strategies, and I have one more left before we close. So let's review this very shortly. The Word of God, hearing the Word of God increases our faith. So we must study God's Word, strategy for faith. Pray. When your mind is going in 1,000 directions, pray that God will bring you back to where it belongs. Then manifest enthusiasm for what matters most. Take salvation serious and let it fill your heart with joy that only God can give you. And then also, as we've looked at here in our study together, encourage one another in the faith. That is a strategy, my friends. Make sure that you are not hindering others from experiencing Christ, but that you are encouraging them to experience Christ. And that last but not least, live in the world of faith. Too often, we live in two worlds. We have the world during the week, which is what we perceive to be the real world. You know, what we put on in the morning, the car we drive, the food we eat, the friends we have, the job we have. This is the real world. And then kind of once a week, we will step into another world. And that's the world of faith. Oh yes, once a week I can hear about angels and miracles and God. But the rest of the week, I want to also live in the real world. Because after all, you know, here I am. My friends, this kind of religious experience is going to leave you with only a casual touch of Jesus. If you want a transforming touch of Jesus, you must abandon what I like to call, and I hope you remember this, what I like to call the just-in-case theology. The just-in-case theology is like this. You know, I'm in the church, but, you know, the world is really attractive, and I also want to experience the world just in case. So yeah, I can be here in the church, but just in case, you know, this whole, you know, Bible thing is not true, just in case Jesus doesn't come back, or just in case there's not eternal life, or just in case, let me put one foot in this world, and I'll keep one foot in the church, because I don't want to be fully in the world, because just in case it is true, I want to be part of that as well. This is what I call the just-in-case theology. My friends, there are millions of Christians that live their lives like that. I'll be over here, but just in case, I want to get the best out of this world. But as I get the best out of the world, I also really want the eternal life, so I'll put also a foot in the church. And my friends, the Bible leaves no room at all for the just-in-case theology. As a matter of fact, Paul puts it this way. He says, you know, if the resurrection is not true, we're the most pitiable men of all. You know, if it's not true, then it doesn't mean anything. But if it is true, it's everything. Amen? So what I want to encourage you to do is take you both of your feet, spiritually speaking, and plant them in the Word of God. Amen? This will not disappoint you. And by the way, this is the only real world. This is the only real world. That world that you perceive to be real, oh my friends, the real world is described here. We are living in a great controversy. Yes, there is an enemy at work. Yes, there is a Savior has come 2,000 years ago. He did die for you. He did die for you, and he was resurrected for you. He is resurrected for you, and he is ministering right now for you in the heavenly sanctuary. I mean, this is not some fairy tale stuff. This is reality. And what a beautiful, wonderful reality. The tomb is empty. Death is conquered. Victory is yours. And you can take hold of that. You can say, I'm not into this just-in-case theology. I'm into a theology that believes every single revelation of God. And I believe we're living in a great controversy. I believe Jesus paid for my sins and that I have been set free. I believe that he's ministering right now in the most holy place of the heavenly sanctuary. I believe that he will soon come again, and I want to be part of his people. What do you say? I pray that that will be your experience and that you will experience the transforming touch of Jesus. Don't settle for a casual touch. Open the door. There's a beautiful room. Let's pray together. Heavenly Father, I want to thank you this morning for your word. I want to thank you that we have so many promises that you have given to us of your glory and of your plan for each one of us. Lord, help us to take these promises and treat them not like Esau treated the birthright, but like Jacob treated the birthright. That he wanted it more than anything else, and yet he pursued it with all his energy and all the determination that he could muster. Like the woman that touched you, pressing through that crowd, waiting for the golden opportunity. Lord, help us not to let these golden opportunities pass. Lord, what a blessing that we can be part of a church that is evangelistic minded. What an opportunity to be part of these efforts to bring people to your feet. Lord, help us not to let these opportunities go by, but to use these golden opportunities to bring glory to your name and to see people saved by your grace. And so we pray that you will stir in our hearts a longing for yourself, a longing that surpasses any other desire. Oh Lord, you are so much more, and you are worth everything. And so let us put our greatest efforts forth to know you, to experience the beauties of your salvation. And I pray that you'll be with each one of us, and that you will speak to us continually, and that we will hear your voice. And we thank you for this Sabbath day. Bless the remaining of this Sabbath. And I also pray for our program going on tonight and in the course of this week and the next, that you will use it as a means to reach people in this city. For we ask this in your precious name, in the name of Jesus. Let everyone say, amen.
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2: The story is told of a sheep rancher who needed help dipping sheep. He had some family members who had no experience with sheep but were willing to help. The rancher needed to be gone for a while, leaving his quote-unquote help to dip sheep. When he got back, they hadn't dipped even one. They couldn't get any sheep to go through the tank. The rancher got one big sheep, gave it a swift kick on the back end, sending it into the tank, and once that one went through, the rest crowded behind and followed into the stinky dip tank. Well, that's sheep. They go after somebody else goes. Jesus didn't say living as one of his followers would be easy. While he didn't sin, he was tempted relentlessly by Satan. The Jewish religious leaders purposely set up snares trying to catch him in his words. He knows exhaustion, hunger, and poverty, and he lived to serve others. He knows what this life is about. Are you willing to follow him in this life? This is Rod Bieber with Seed Time and Harvest.
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4: Many souls will be eternally lost because of the neglect of parents to properly discipline their children and to teach them submission to authority in their youth. The parents have thought they loved their children, but have proved themselves their worst enemies. They have let evil go unrestrained. They have allowed their children to cherish sin, which is like cherishing and petting a viper that will not only sting the victim who cherishes it, but all with whom he is connected.

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1: With SRN News, I'm Keith Peters in Washington. President Trump wants changes in the way childhood vaccines are delivered.
2: You have the MMR. We want it in three separate vaccinations, given at separate times.
3: The order will advise states to consider updating their school vaccine mandates to reflect the administration's recommendations, although separate measles, mumps, and rubella vaccines are not currently available in the United States. Public health experts have raised concerns that spacing out shots will lead to an increased risk for children who could be infected with a preventable disease before returning for another visit. The president has also been fixated on connecting autism to vaccines despite a lack of scientific evidence. Health Secretary Robert F. Kennedy Jr. says research to identify the cause of autism is underway. I'm Jennifer King.
1: There's been a deadly earthquake in Colombia, South America.
4: A powerful 7.4 magnitude earthquake has struck western Colombia, shaking the South American nation and neighboring Ecuador. The mayor of Cali says that residents are trapped in at least 19 buildings that have collapsed. The U.S. Geological Survey says the earthquake struck at a depth of 66 miles. It follows two back-to-back 7.2 and 7.5 magnitude earthquakes in Venezuela in late June. Those earthquakes destroyed hundreds of buildings and killed more than 5,000 people. I'm Lisa Dwyer.
1: President Trump is scoffing at Iran's demands that the U.S. pay for devastation caused by 5 months of war. A spokesperson for Iran's foreign ministry stressed Monday that reopening the Strait of Hormuz is tied to reparations from the U.S. and other concessions. On Wall Street, the Dow down by 61 points, the Nasdaq dropped 85, the S&P 500 lower by 4. This is SRN News. While many European nations debate assisted dying laws, one country is expanding care for the terminally ill through a different approach, correspondent Richard Boyd reports.
5: Latvia's first hospice day center for palliative care is being hailed as a success, with officials now considering a nationwide expansion. Supporters say the program provides pain management, emotional support, and compassionate end-of-life care, offering an alternative to euthanasia. As assisted dying gains traction in parts of Europe, Latvia's model highlights a life-affirming approach focused on dignity, comfort, and care throughout life's final chapter. Richard Boyd reporting.
1: Young Americans are changing the way they practice religion, and it's reshaping family life. Once women were more religious than men, but now young women report the lowest commitment of any group. That could include church attendance, Bible reading, and prayer. This is SRN News. A couple of drivers of high-end vehicles say they've been burned by their car ownership experience, literally.
6: Two drivers of Mercedes-AMG models have filed a class-action lawsuit against the luxury automaker, saying the AMG logo on their driver's seat gets so hot that it literally brands them and causes burns. In a court document, the plaintiffs allege the front seats of certain Mercedes-AMG models have a design defect where the raised metallic AMG logo can be expected to touch a person's upper back, neck, or shoulder. The owners seek compensation for medical and other expenses. Rich Thomason reporting.
1: The Dukes of Hazzard star Ben Jones has died at 84. He played the mechanic known as Cooter in the TV series. Jones's wife says on social media he suffered a heart attack Sunday at their home in Washington, Virginia. More details at SRNnews.com. From Washington, I'm Keith Peters.

wishing to satisfy the multitude, Pilate released Barabbas for them. And after having Jesus scourged, he delivered him to be.

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1: Welcome to Wonders in the Word, a radio ministry of amazing facts. 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
2: Our lesson today is dealing with the subject of deadly delusions. And I know that may seem a little macabre, but it's really good news, and it's something we need to understand from the book of prophecy. You'll see why a little better in a few minutes. We have a special study guide that goes along with this. It's self-explanatory. Are the dead really dead? And there's a lot of confusion regarding this subject, even among Christians. But what does the Bible teach about death? You know, there's more confusion on this subject than almost any other subject in the Christian church. How many of you have visited a church cemetery? Have you ever walked through a cemetery, not because you're there for a funeral, and just read some of the tombstones? It's quite an education. Solomon said, better to go to the house of mourning than the house of feasting, for that is the end of all men. It's a prudent thing to do to walk around in a cemetery, and sometimes sobering when you realize people's lives are all summed up with a little dash. Gives you perspective. I've noticed something. I remember sometimes we'd take the kids out in Texas and we'd visit these cemeteries behind the old Baptist churches and Church of Christ churches, and they had their own local cemetery. Even on the tombstones in the same church yard, it was clear they did not know what happened when people died. For instance, one tombstone would say, "Our dearly beloved mother, now resting in peace in Jesus' arm, waiting for the resurrection trump," which is accurate. But the next tombstone would say, "Our mother is now walking on the golden streets, singing with Peter, James, and John," or something like that. And you're wondering, well, is she sleeping, waiting for the resurrection, or is she walking on the golden streets? Where's mom? And it became very obvious there is confusion on this subject. I heard about a tombstone. Some people, even in death, have a sense of humor. I think Dr. James Dobson, I saw him a few weeks ago at a convention. He said that his father told his mom to put on his tombstone, "I told her I was sick." But they didn't do that. But one man had on his tombstone a poem that went something like this: "Stop, my friend, as you go by, as you are now, so once was I. As I am now, you soon will be. So prepare yourself to follow me." And there was a schoolboy who read that in a tombstone. He pulled out a crayon and he scribbled a little PS. And it said, "To follow you, I'm not content until I know just where you went." So, which is, you know, makes sense. You want to know, where'd they go? Everybody's confused about that. Let's look at how God created man and we'll understand something better about what happens after you die. The Bible says in Genesis 2, verse 7, "The Lord God formed man from the dust of the ground, and he breathed into his nostrils the breath of life, and man became a living soul." So here in the beginning, God formed man from the clay, and after he, you know, they say that everything in your body is probably worth about $3 when you just add up all the chemicals. I mean, the materials that were comprised of the calcium and magnesium and the different elements, it's not that expensive. And we turn just back into dirt, the bodies. We know what happens. The Lord assembled man and he reorganized all the molecules exactly the way he wanted them. And there was Adam's body perfectly formed, but the lungs were not breathing, the heart was not beating. And the Bible says God breathed, he aspirated this breath of life into Adam's nose, and he became a living soul. He became a soul when God combined the breath of life with the elements of earth. What happens when a person dies? Well, it's the reverse of that. It says, "Then when you die, the dust shall return to the earth as it was, and the spirit," and that word spirit there means the breath of life returns to God who gave it. And when you read that in Ecclesiastes 12, he says, not only is it the spirit of man, but the spirit of animals. When any living creature dies, we know what happens to the body. It decomposes, and the breath of life returns to God who gave it. Some people think that breath of life is the conscious soul in you that pops out and flies off to be with the Lord. That's not biblically accurate. The word there is breath. Question number three, we're going to talk about that. What is the spirit that returns to God at death? Job gives us the answer. Job 27, verse 3. And all the while my breath is in me, and the spirit of God is in my nostrils. Now, for those who think that spirit of God is some little bitty ghost that flutters out of a person when they die, why would he be hanging out in your nose? I mean, hopefully we don't all have a spirit in our nose, right? So when he says the spirit of God is in my nostrils, is it clear to you it's the breath? The word there in Hebrew is ruach, and in Greek it's pneuma. How many of you men know what pneumatic tools are? They're tools that are run by wind, air. And when someone gets pneumonia, it's believed it comes from an ill wind. And so it's that word is breath. It's the breath of life that returns to God who gave it. And again, James is very clear. The body without the spirit, breath, is dead. Now, when a person stops breathing, they die. Do you know all creatures breathe? Even fish breathe, worms breathe through their skin, and so do insects. This breath of life, all creatures need it. Everything from mushrooms to shrimp breathe. And when they stop breathing, they die. What is a soul? You can read about this in Genesis 2. And the Lord God formed man from the dust of the ground. He breathed into his nostrils the breath of life, and man, notice it doesn't say God gave him a soul. Doesn't say that he was bequeathed the soul. Man became a soul. The combination of the breath of life and these elements of earth equal a soul. And when you disassemble them, when someone dies, you basically have creation in reverse. They go to sleep, a dreamless sleep until the resurrection. And you might be saying, but aren't they with the Lord now? We'll talk about that in just a minute. Big question I want you to consider is, can a soul die? I mean, doesn't the Bible say we've got immortal souls? Do souls die? Ezekiel 18, verse 4. You say this one with me here in Silver Spring. The soul that sinneth, it shall die. That's clear. Amen? And again, it tells us, shall, in the book of Job 4:17, shall mortal man, is man called immortal in the Bible? No, immortality is a gift that is given at the coming of the Lord. The Bible says, shall mortal man be more just than God? Now, I'm going to take a risk again. You please show me, if you raise your hand, call it out, they won't hear you, so I'll repeat the scripture, okay? Name one scripture in the Bible that says that man is immortal. It's pretty risky for me to do that unless I knew my Bible fairly well. It's not there, is it? There are only about five scriptures in the Bible that talk about immortality. For one thing, you can read here in 1 Timothy chapter 6, verse 15. What does the Bible say about immortality? The King of kings, the Lord of lords, who only hath immortality. Who has immortality? Let me give you another one here. From 1 Corinthians 15, verse 53 and 54. For this corruptible body, speaking of when Jesus comes, must put on incorruption, and this mortal must put on immortality. Do we have immortality now, or is immortality a gift that God gives us? And again, so when this corruptible has put on incorruption, and this mortal has put on immortality, then shall be brought to pass the saying written, death is swallowed up in victory. When Jesus comes, then these mortals become immortal. But are we immortal now? When someone dies, do they suddenly fly off to experience glory before the resurrection? See, this is what's really confusing. Most Christians agree that the resurrection is when Jesus comes back, that the judgment is when Jesus comes back. So if people die and go right to heaven before they're judged and before the resurrection, then what is the purpose of the judgment and the resurrection? Is the Lord going to take people out of heaven at his return and say, we hope you've enjoyed yourself, now it's time to judge you? Or, by the way, we've got to go back and get your body now. Boy, there's a lot of convoluted teaching out there about what happens when you die. I think we should go by the Bible, don't you? And you know, the evidence in the Bible is so powerful on this subject, friends. Do souls die? Revelation chapter 16, verse 3. every living soul died in the sea. And that's not only talking about people that might have been out floating around, but the creatures in the sea. The word soul in the Bible is not talking necessarily about a ghost or a spirit. It's talking about people. For instance, if I were to tell you, if you show up on Monday night, there won't be a soul here. Am I talking about spirits or people? Yeah, we use those expressions, don't we? Well, this is how the Bible used it. It's just saying the people and the souls that sin will die. Do good people go to heaven when they die, right when they die? Answer, Job 17, verse 13. If I wait, the grave is my house. Where do the dead abide until the resurrection? They await in the grave. And again, Acts chapter 2, verse 29, Peter, this is after the death of Jesus, after the resurrection of Christ. He's talking about King David. Now, before I read this, I want to ask you, King David, who killed Goliath, was he good or bad? You don't sound sure. That was good. Goliath was bad, David was good, remember? Okay, it's not a trick question. Will he be saved? The Bible says he was a man after God's own heart. He died about 1,000 years before Christ. So, read what David says about, I'm sorry, what Peter says about David. Acts chapter 2, verse 29. Men and brethren, let me freely speak unto you of the patriarch David, that he is both dead and buried, and his tomb is with us unto this day. And then he says in verse 34, same chapter, for David is not ascended into the heavens. Now you think if anybody was going to get a ticket for an early ride, it would be David. And yet Peter, here we are after Pentecost, and he's saying David is dead, buried, not in heaven. If that's clear, say amen. The Bible's so clear on where they are. He's sleeping in the grave, but some might say, well, wait a second, Doug. You're going to tell me that all these people that have died in the faith, that they're not in heaven yet? Doesn't the Bible say to be absent from the body, to be present with the Lord? How long has it seemed for David? If Jesus comes back in a year, will David think, boy, that was a long 3,000 years. I slept a long time. I didn't mean to oversleep. Is that what David's going to think? Or for him, will it seem his next conscious thought is presence with the Lord? So as far as David is concerned, his family could rejoice for him because his next conscious thought is the resurrection. This is what confuses people. But is David there yet because we live in time? No. When's it going to happen? When the Lord comes back. Have you ever gone to sleep at night and you were so exhausted, you woke up in the morning and you thought, did I sleep that long? No consciousness of it. Well, that's what it's like for the dead. But people worry. They say, well, where are they? You know, are you saying that they're sleeping and how does that work? I don't know how God does it. I just know what the Bible teaches and I believe it. I don't know if the Lord's got who you are stored on a hard drive somewhere. I don't know how he does it. But he's got you and he doesn't live in time like we do. God is always existing in the past, present, and future. He says, I am that I am. All that are in the graves, when is it going to happen? When does a resurrection happen? John 5:28, all that are in the graves will hear his voice and come forth. When Jesus comes back, they'll hear his voice. How much does someone know or comprehend at death? The Bible says very clear, Ecclesiastes chapter 9, verse 5, 6, verse 10, the living know they'll die, but the dead, say it with me, the dead know not anything. Neither have they a reward.

your brain playing tricks on you, but they're sleeping. Amen? You've got to understand this, because the devil is going to abuse this misunderstanding to deceive in the last days. But can't the dead communicate with the living? You know, most people in North America think they can. What does the Bible say? He shall return no more to his house. Can devils impersonate the dead? So these people that think houses are haunted, are they the departed dead people that are coming back to haunt these houses, as in so many movies and songs and stories? Or is it fallen angels that are impersonating the dead for the purpose of deceiving? You know why? Because humans go by their senses more than the Word of God. And the devil knows that people will believe an apparition more than they'll believe the Word of God. You know how King Saul died? God told him what to do, but he didn't believe the Word of God, so he went to a witch to get information. He died the next day because he believed the witch. Very dangerous not to understand this subject, that the living know they'll die, but the dead, how much do they know? Zero. They're asleep. Good, bad, they're asleep until the resurrection. So man lies down and rises not till the heavens be no more. That's speaking about the coming of the Lord, when the heavens will part as a scroll. They shall not awake or be raised out of their sleep. What are they doing now? Sleeping until the heavens be no more. 2 Peter chapter 3, verse 10. When is that going to happen? The day of the Lord will come in which the heavens pass away and the elements melt with fervent heat. When the Lord comes, that's when they rise. And again, it says in 1 Corinthians chapter 15, for as in Adam, oh friends, this is a slam dunk. This to me, I think this drives the final nail in the argument. I almost said the coffin, but that would have been a pun. For as in Adam all die, how many? We all are subject to death, we're all mortal. Even so in Christ shall all be made alive. Two resurrections, resurrection of life, resurrection of damnation, but all will be made alive. Every man in his own order. Now he's going to give us the order. How is it going to happen? When is it going to happen? What order? Christ the first fruits. Has Jesus risen already? All right. Afterward, they that are Christ's at his coming. 1 Corinthians chapter 15, verse 51. We're going to read several verses here. We shall all be changed. When is it going to happen? In a moment, in the twinkling of an eye, at the last trumpet. For the trumpet will sound, and the dead will be raised incorruptible. At that time, when Jesus comes, that trumpet will blow, the graves will open up, the redeemed will come out of their graves with glorified bodies. Can you say amen? And those who have been separated by death will be reunited, and the promises will be caught off to heaven, and so shall we ever be with the Lord. We're going to be with the Lord and go to heaven together. This idea that you often see perpetrated in the comics, that as people die, one by one, they come to St. Peter at the gate. You've all heard these stories. You know, and he's got a computer there and he checks them in one at a time. Does the Bible tell us we're going to heaven one at a time, or are we going as a glorious, victorious, climactic parade? It says we'll be caught up to meet in the air, and then together we're going to go in this procession back to glory, a great victory. We're not creeping in one at a time. That's not how the Lord does this. I want to go on here. For this corruptible must put on incorruption, still in 1 Corinthians 15. This mortal must put on immortality. When Jesus talked about death, he referred to Lazarus. He said, our friend Lazarus is asleep. And then when he went on a little later to say, Lazarus is dead. So when Pastor Doug compares death to sleep, am I making that up or am I following the teachings of Jesus? Who referred to death as asleep? Jesus. First he says he's asleep, and then he said, no, he's dead. We've got to know what this means. And then he goes, after Lazarus has been dead 4 days, he goes to resurrect Lazarus, okay? He comes to the tomb, and he says, roll away the stone, and Martha protests, and she says, oh, Lord, you know, he's been dead now for 4 days, and it's going to smell bad, and that's unbecoming. But he said, trust me. And he said, roll away the stone. They rolled away the stone. And now when he had said these things, he said with a loud voice, Lazarus, come forth. And one Bible commentator said, if Jesus had not specified Lazarus, come forth, the power of Christ and the word of God is so potent that every grave in the world would have opened up if he had just said, come forth. So he had to specify Lazarus, come forth, or his word would have just raised everybody.

0: Lazarus come forth, and he came out hobbling from the grave, wrapped up in grave clothes, and Jesus said, loose him. That's also an allegory of salvation there. The word of God gives us new life. Now, think about this. There are around a dozen resurrections in the Bible. You've got the resurrection of Moses, we talked about. Elijah raised a boy. Elisha raised a boy. You've got some number of resurrections in the New Testament. Paul may have been stoned to death, we're not sure, and he just got up himself, and he may have resurrected Eutychus. It appears Eutychus fell down and he died. Peter resurrected Dorcas, the resurrections of Jesus. I want you to think about this. With every single resurrection in the Bible, there is not a single comment on what it was like to be dead. You know why? They didn't know anything. The deafening silence of Lazarus speaks volumes that he didn't know anything. He made absolutely no comment on what would have been the most penetrating question. What happened? Nobody in the Bible resurrected ever comments on what it was like. What does that tell us? The living know they'll die. The dead don't know anything. It is like a dreamless sleep. And again, John chapter 5, 28. Jesus is speaking here. Marvel not at this, for the hour is coming in which all that are in the graves will hear his voice and come forth. They that have done good unto the resurrection of life, first resurrection. They that have done evil unto the resurrection of damnation. Now, this is where it all begins to really apply, and we understand why we've got to understand this. What was the first lie that the devil ever shared? The first lie in the Bible. In the Garden of Eden, Satan said to Eve, you will not surely die. You know what's pathetic? Is that now there are even many pastors around the world that are perpetuating the lie of the devil. They say you don't really die. You go right to heaven, you go right to hell, you go to purgatory, you go to limbo, you go to Abraham's bosom. You can't die. That's what the devil said. God said, if you eat the forbidden fruit, you'll die. And Adam and Eve are dead today, aren't they? Doesn't say that they're floating around in heaven. The devil is going to use this misunderstanding about death to deceive. One of the characteristics of Babylon, God's people are being called out of Babylon. Revelation chapter 18, verse 2, is what? Babylon has fallen, and become the habitation of devils and the hold of every foul spirit. Spiritualism, the idea that you can communicate with the dead, is a devilish doctrine. It's one of these doctrines of devils that is really confusing even Christians. Years ago, Christians used to understand this. The Bible is so clear. And you know, the American preoccupation are everywhere around the world, actually, with angels. I believe in angels, don't you? But you almost never hear them talk about evil angels. And all these people that say that they're seeing angels, they might be seeing angels. They're not all good. The Bible says 1/3 of the angels fell with Lucifer. And they can pose as angels of light and deceive. If we don't know that the dead are dead, then all of a sudden, Mary starts appearing everywhere. And I don't want to be unkind, but have you all heard about these Marian apparitions? This is this week's magazine. Again, Mary, Hail Mary. Catholics have long revered her, but now Protestants are finding their own reasons to celebrate the Mother of Jesus. And so if these beings start appearing, claiming to be Mary, where in the Bible does it say Mary's in heaven now? The Bible doesn't even allude to her death. It is a Catholic teaching that she was ascended to heaven, but it's not in the Bible. And the idea that she's appearing everywhere and giving these messages. Now, I would be remiss if after I finish this subject, I didn't at least touch on the idea of reincarnation. Belief in reincarnation is expanding rapidly today. Is this teaching biblical? Yeah, maybe the dead don't know anything, but they do come back as somebody else. I'm embarrassed to tell you, I used to believe that. The Bible says in Hebrews 9:27, it is appointed unto man once to die. How many times? Once. You got one life, friends. Once to die, and after this, the judgment. You've got one life, and you will be judged for that one life. The devil loves the idea that you can just keep on recycling until you get it right. Does a Christian need to fear death? Death is an enemy. God created us. He designed us from the beginning to live forever with him. And it's his plan to give us new bodies and start over again where we can eat from that tree of life and never die again. If you have the Son, then you have life. When does eternal life begin? Now. If you have the Son, you have life.
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1: I don't understand. 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
1: Where is God?
3: You know, one of the most sublime and beautiful truths of Christianity is that God wants to be close and intimately connected with us. He wants to get us to know Him. He wants to be close and experience beautiful communion and fellowship with Him. But oftentimes, that's where we seem to struggle the most, is in that connection with Him. Welcome to Raw Questions, Relevant Answers. This is a program where we are seeking Bible answers for some of the most raw and personal questions that go down to the depths of our hearts that we have, especially as young people. I'm joined by my co-host, Michelle Dukamis and Dee Casper, and we want to welcome you here today. We basically get a bunch of questions from young people around the world on Facebook, and these are the questions that we're going to be answering. Today we have some from California and Malaysia, so that's kind of cool, all the way around the world. To start off, we want to go to this first question, and this is a really good one. So this comes from a female, 26, from California. I have a business relationship with my dad, and I transpose similar feelings to God. How do I begin to form a loving relationship with God that is more than a business interaction when I am not open, raw, or vulnerable with my father?
4: You know, it's our experience with God, or our view of God, is based largely upon our experience with our parents. Mm-hmm. Like it or not, that's the truth. God said it's not good for man to be alone. And there are things experientially in the covenant of marriage that you learn about the character of God that you can't learn otherwise. And those aspects of the image of God are then kind of exhibited before the children to kind of learn what He's like. And so if we have an absentee father or a difficult relationship with our father, that would be a normal response to have, I guess, is kind of my initial response, is that that's not uncommon for people to have those types of feelings. Mm. What do we do about it? One of the best ways to understand the Father is what Jesus says in John, I believe, chapter 16. He says that if you've seen me, you've seen the Father. Mm. One of the best ways to understand what the Father is like, how inviting He is, compassionate and tender, is by seeing the express image of the Father in His Son in Scripture. Mm-hmm. That's the first place to start.
5: Mm-hmm. Yeah. It's funny, this question, because I've kind of been accused of this before. I am a business person. I teach business. Uh-huh. My father is also into business, so sometimes we come across as very business. But it's not always like that, thankfully. But I can relate to kind of leaning towards the business side of things more naturally, which is not bad, but it leaves out a huge part of who God is, if that's all there is. Mm-hmm. But, you know, I think all of us have certain misconceptions about God from our families. Mm. Whether we had really pretty good families, pretty lousy families, it's never going to be a complete picture. And that is why, as Dee said, it's so important to go into Scripture and find out more about who God is from there. I love the Gospel of John, also the Epistles of John. John is so good at just bringing out the love of God, His relation to us as a father, what that really means. There's verses like Zephaniah 3:17 that talk about a God who rejoices over us with singing. And it's crazy because this can be something that really rewires our view of what the parent-child relationship or a love relationship is like. It's something that can prepare us to know how to love other people, whereas we have deficiencies on our own. And so I do think that it's a process of letting the Word of God kind of rewrite that wiring in our minds as far as what those relationships look like in their true form.
3: So then, go ahead.
4: I was just going to say, in Jeremiah chapter 31, there's this appeal from God. And it says in verse 31 of verse 3 of Jeremiah, it says, "The Lord has appeared of old to me, saying, yes, I have loved you." This is the Father speaking. "I have loved you with an everlasting love, and therefore with loving kindness I have drawn you." Jesus then mentions in John chapter 12, I believe in verse 32, that I, if I be lifted up, will draw all people to myself. One of the best ways to be drawn to the Father is to see the exhibition of His love, you know, the perfect example of His love at Calvary. And it draws us. And so sometimes when we just hear about judgments or stern expectations, it can maybe repel. We don't understand how to work with that. But my encouragement would be to spend as much time as you can embracing and experiencing the love of God in Scripture, in the Old Testament and the New Testament, to set your compass to true north, to realize that the Father wants you to know that you have access to intimacy with Him. Not just a business, here's what I want, do it right or else. I love you. And with my love, I'm trying to draw you. And that's been a big benefit to me and a big blessing to me to see that's how God views me and wants to have a relationship with me. Daniel 2, I think it says that the astrologers and stuff said that, you know, the God doesn't, his dwelling is not with men. They say in Daniel chapter 2, kind of the pagan view of God, that he's distant. He's nowhere near us. The Judeo-Christian view, is that there's a God who tabernacled among us, who became one of us, and who's inviting us to have a relationship with him. I think it's a big, big difference.
3: You know, it's interesting. I think almost every episode we get down to the same kind of thing. What is the answer? This, the Bible, the love of God in Scripture, beholding the cross of Calvary every day, beholding the love of God every day. As it says, I believe in John 15, around verse 9 or 10, abide in my love. You know, God wants us to stay connected to Him through abiding in His love, through constantly looking at His love, through knowing that He loves us. In that walk, it purifies those bad images that we have of God. It ennobles us. It makes us more loving. As it's the irrefutable law of the universe, by beholding you become changed. You know, if we're looking at the love of God on a daily basis, well, guess how we're going to treat the people around us? We're going to be loving. We're going to emulate the character of Christ. So I think to answer this question, then we can basically say, keep looking at the true picture of God. So that's the first question. Our second question comes to us from a 22-year-old female in Malaysia. And this one, I think, is really practical in a lot of ways. If I don't see miracles in my life, does that mean I didn't spend time with God? Does that mean I don't have enough faith in God? Does that mean I'm not asking enough, not praying enough, not surrendered enough, or have the wrong motivation? Thoughts?
4: Wow.
5: You know, I think of something that Jesus said to the Jews when they were looking for miracles and they wanted signs from him. In Luke 16, verse 29, he said, they have Moses and the prophets, let them hear them. And then verse 31, he said, if they do not hear Moses and the prophets, neither will they be persuaded though one rise from the dead. Like, even if they saw the biggest miracle, if we don't believe God's word, it's not going to be enough. Now, does that mean that God doesn't do miracles? God does miracles. But when miracles become the test of our faith, or I'm not going to believe unless I see a miracle, then sometimes there can be a problem. And honestly, I believe God is doing miracles every day. We just don't see them. The Jews saw many, many miracles. They had God in human flesh with them, the biggest miracle ever. And they were blind to it. And so something that's also helped me is not feeling like, wow, well, I didn't see this huge miracle, so maybe God's not with me. But realizing the presence of God in daily life, that God is always at work. And if I'm not cognizant of those things, I might not even be persuaded if a large miracle happened.
4: Yeah, I was just thinking, like in the upper room, Jesus confirmed to Thomas, Jesus didn't have to do this, but he did it anyway, just to help Thomas with what he was struggling with. He says, I'm not going to believe unless I put my fingers in his side, my fingers in his palms, even though the testimony of everyone around him who knew Jesus, and that it confirmed what Jesus said he would do. Even in those moments when our faith struggles or wrestles, there are times when God is willing to acquiesce, just to come and meet us where we are and to encourage us. But I think the amazing thing is, even when we do doubt, God still wants to use us. There's this amazing verse just before the Great Commission in Matthew 28. In Matthew chapter 28 and verse 16, we go right into 18 generally and talk about how Jesus gave the Great Commission to tell the gospel to the world. But listen to this, verse 16. Then the 11 disciples went away into Galilee to the mountains which Jesus had appointed for them. And when they saw him, they worshiped him, but some doubted. Like, some actually doubted that he was actually there, that these things were really happening. And the very next thing that happens in Scripture is, even you, I want you to go and tell the story of the gospel to the world. Because he knew that through this process, there may be doubts, there may be discouragement. But his plan isn't over. He still has a work for them. And many times in the going, Jesus told the disciples in other places that you're seeing stuff the prophets long to see. Yeah. You're walking with Jesus. And if you're actually walking with Jesus in your experience, you will see things.
6: Yeah.
4: You will receive blessings, and you will have that confirmation.
6: Yeah. You know, another point, this is from Isaiah 50. By the way, do yourselves a favor. Read the Isaiah 40s and 50s.
4: Yes.
6: These are powerful.
4: Yes.
6: So, like, we talk a lot about the Gospels and how powerful those are. The Isaiah 40s especially are just as powerful. I mean, they're the words of God himself to humanity, expressing his love and foretelling Christ, right? But this is Isaiah 50, verse 10. Who is among you that fears the Lord, that obeys the voice of his servant, and that walks in darkness and has no light? Let him trust in the name of the Lord and stay or rely upon his God. In other words, if you fear the Lord, if you obey his voice, and there's seeming to be darkness all around, keep trusting.
4: Amen.
6: Keep depending on him. Keep relying on God to do what he has said he will do. Mm-hmm. And you know, just one other quick point that I want to bring in here too. I grew up, you know, going to church, doing what I needed to, and paying tithe and all those things, but I never started seeing miracles, financial miracles, until I started like giving, not just from my abundance, but giving till it hurt, right?
5: Needed them.
6: Exactly. When it meant something to give, that's when I saw the fulfillment of the promise, given it shall be given back to you. So one practical thing, if you want to see more miracles in your life, give more.
5: Like step out in faith more. I've seen that too. Miracles are not just as a little novelty. Miracles are given in urgent need.
6: Right.
4: Yes.
6: Right.
5: And so when we're out working for God and there's an urgent need, I've seen a lot of miracles then too.
4: If you give and live radically, that's a lot of times when the miracles happen because you're being used on behalf of God to further a purpose as opposed to just maintaining.
6: Right. Yeah. God isn't necessarily going to perform a miracle just so that you can get a slightly better benchmark at your work.
4: Right.
6: Right. Mm-hmm. But he is going to perform a miracle so that that person down the street can see the gospel, right?
4: Yeah.
6: Okay, so one last question here before our time runs out. We don't have a lot of time for this one, but this is again from somebody out in California, female. How do I stay strong when those around me are compromising values that we all used to agree on? Hmm. How do I stay strong when my loved ones are downing God and spirituality?
4: Wow. My first encouragement would be that it's difficult when we make these decisions because when people change where they were, maybe that you used to do things that you choose not to do anymore, immediately everyone you hung out with is convicted by that. Mm. And they feel condemned even though you may love them and treat them no differently.
6: Mm-hmm.
4: And that's par for the course. That's normal. Mm-hmm. But their question is more of, can you repeat the question on that?
6: Yeah. How do I stay strong when those around me
5: And I would add something to that. I do think there's an importance to Christian community.
6: Yes.
5: As Amen. Much as you can utilize Christian mentors, Christian friends, we do need that in times when we are surrounded by other influences.
6: Mm-hmm.
5: We are meant to be in community and support each other.
4: And too, Jesus is acquainted with situations like this where there were people, his own family members, his own brothers didn't believe in him. And we can receive Christ's spirit of strength in the midst of those difficulties. We can cry out to him and say, Jesus, I need your strength to be faithful right now because I don't have it.
6: Yeah.
4: And I guarantee you he wants to provide that.
6: For sure. And one other very practical thing, be careful in who you maintain close friendships with. Like it or not, you will be influenced by them. I mean, you are a combination of your three closest friends.
4: Right.
6: If you want, and this is no joke, You want to be careful who you form close friendships with. Unfortunately, our time is out, but if you have any more questions, find us on Facebook, Raw Questions, Relevant Answers, 3ABN. God bless. Thank you so much for joining us today. Take care.

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2: So a few years ago, my family rented a lake house, and we had a marvelous time for vacation for about a week. And my kids had a great time swimming in the lake. I had a great time. That is until I realized that my wedding ring was missing, and I was worried. And as you can imagine, my wife was not happy with me. So I searched the entire house and could not find the ring, and just assumed that the ring was lost in the lake somewhere. Well, about a year later, I got a phone call, and the owner of the house calls me, and she says she found a wedding ring in the house. And I was so excited because it actually belonged to me. You know, a wedding ring is just a symbol. It symbolizes our walk, our relationship with the other person that we love. And you know, when you get married, you put the wedding ring on because you're letting everyone know that you're taken and that you're in a relationship. You know, I'm reminded of Ephesians chapter 5, where God says, "Husbands, love your wives just as Christ loves the church." You know, that's a pretty phenomenal image, to be able to think that Christ loves the church. You know, what kind of relationship do you have with God? When you're in a relationship with God, do you have something tangible like a wedding ring or something that symbolizes your walk with Him? It's a great reminder to let everyone know that you are in love with God and that He is in love with you as well. I'm Chaplain Kumar, and this is the 1 Minute Devotional.
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1: Hi, my name is Sky Bridger, and I work with my husband Jacob Bridger in the country of Turkey.
0: My wife and I and four boys.
1: They're known as Anthony, Oliver, Little Joe, and Cypress.
0: We have joined AFM, Adventist Frontier Missions, and have been in Turkey for the last 4 years.
1: And we're looking forward to going back. We live in a little village where we work on building relationships with our neighbors and friends.
0: The last couple years, we've been involved with media ministry.
1: He's putting online resources that have been translated and developed by the team that's been in Turkey for several years before us. We also meet weekly with a small group of believers.
0: The fledgling church plant.
1: Including another American couple, a Brazilian couple, and 5 to 6 Turks. I'd like to tell you a story about one of the Turks who meets with us regularly.
0: This story is called Genghis and the Great Decision.
1: Genghis began his journey towards Christianity more than 20 years ago. One day he and his wife were setting up a brand new television, and as soon as the power was connected, the screen flickered on to a Christian program that was translated into Turkish. As Genghis listened to the woman on the screen talking about how kind and loving and accepting God was, he pointed to the screen and he said, "That's the kind of life that I want." Up until this point, he'd been trying to be a good Muslim and follow Allah. And so for him to say this about what he saw on the screen was a pretty big thing.
0: Now, I met Genghis about 6-7 months ago or so, and had the pleasure of getting to know him. Genghis talks very quickly. In his former career, he was a bank inspector. And so he was very keen to details and to accuracy.
1: Genghis bought a Bible and he began to regularly watch this program and study along with his Bible and underline. But he was very busy in his work and he began to spend less and less time in the Bible until he almost forgot about it. Several years later, when he got a less demanding job, he decided to try to connect with Christians again. And he found a small Protestant church in his city to attend. This was probably 18 years after he first saw the Christian television program.
0: Off and on, he'd come across materials and become more inclined to know more. And before we met him, within those 3 years before, he had been attending a Protestant group.
1: And he liked what he was learning. The pastor of the group took him under his wing and spent a lot of time studying the Bible with him and explaining what Christianity was all about and the plan of salvation, what Jesus did for us on the cross, and his heart was deeply touched. Meanwhile, he had been living a very healthy life. He wasn't drinking alcohol or smoking cigarettes, and he was trying to follow as much of God's ways as he knew. So he went to this Christian church, and as soon as he got there, he told the pastor that he wanted to learn how to become a Christian. Of course, the pastor was quite excited, and he spent some time studying with him, and then when they were finished with their series of studies, he said to Genghis, "Okay, it's time for you to be baptized." But Genghis wasn't ready yet, and he told the pastor that he wanted to learn more about the different denominations. Well, the pastor was very disappointed and felt quite rejected. But Genghis continued to attend.
0: And one of the things that Genghis was interested in was, why are they not talking and reading from the Old Testament?
1: He wanted to understand the Bible as a whole, and what was preached in his church was primarily the New Testament.
0: And his curiosity became a burden for this group. And so Genghis had inquired and inquired, "Where can I find any other group who is studying about the Old Testament?" Within time, he discovered Adventist material. This Adventist material gave him the thought of looking for Adventists in his city.
1: And as he pushed this issue more and more, the pastor finally said to him, if you want to learn more about the Old Testament, you need to connect with the Seventh-day Adventists. The pastor had recently met one of our teammates, Malachi, and he had his phone number. So he gave it to Genghis.
0: And so he called the number and was able to get acquainted with our friend and understand more about our beliefs.
1: Malachi and another teammate of ours began studying with him. They studied the amazing prophecies in the Old Testament and all the things we understand about the sanctuary that pointed to Jesus. Again, he was very touched and very drawn.
0: And he was happy about what he was discovering because we talked about the Sabbath, we worshiped on the seventh day, we included not just the New Testament, but the Old Testament in all our studies, and this really piqued his interest. Within time, he chose to be with us, and he enjoyed the freedom. He enjoyed the fact that there was not one specific leader leading the group, that we sat in a circle and that we read from the Bible, and that at any given time, any one of us could stand up or could lead out and facilitate a lesson study or the worship service. And so he was very drawn to that, and that was very different for him.
1: But he felt conflicted because he was close to people in the other church.
0: During this time, he was having stresses and not sure if he should be or where he should be. He was living with his mother, and when we would give him literature to read, some books, he gave it back to us because he couldn't read it at home. So that was an added stress. He wasn't able to share his faith with anybody, and so he there by himself, he felt lonely, and so he was constantly asking us, hey, tell me you're not going to leave. Are you going to be around? And he wanted community. So he'd spent a lot of time with our friends doing Bible studies and coming to worships.
1: And in fact, he had been asked to sign a commitment along with other people in the church that they would not attend other churches without the permission of the pastor. And this is something that's common in Turkey. There's a little bit of territorialness among the evangelical churches, and so they want their people attending to make a commitment not to visit other churches. So Genghis was visiting us on Sabbaths and visiting the other church on Sundays for several months. And of course, when COVID hit, there were times when we couldn't meet together, and he was actually quite lonely.
0: Well, after a period of time, we learned that Genghis was not ready to commit to either the Protestant group or any group. He was more interested in learning and growing, and he was very reflective and able to recognize how much he needed to grow.
1: Eventually, he decided to go back to the other church, but even there, he was not at peace. And so the pastor decided that he needed to do some kind of study with him that he thought would help straighten him out spiritually. He thought he was just spiritually confused, and this set of studies would help.
0: Genghis was being torn between staying with the Protestant group in our community, in our city, and being with us. And so we can tell with his demeanor and his behavior that he wanted to please and wanted to keep his old friends and also join new friends.
1: But before he did the studies, again, he asked Genghis to sign a commitment that he would be baptized in this evangelical church. They went on and they did the studies, and when they were finished with the studies, Genghis said, I want my paper back. And he tore it up.
0: And within time, I believe he was able to make that decision of leaning more towards us. Throughout all this, we always encouraged him. We're not trying to steal you from any group. We want you to maintain your friendship. We want the most important thing that we want for you is to know Jesus Christ. And for you to make that decision, and not us for you.
2: Yeah.
1: he decided to come to our church full time. And he accepted the message.
0: And so a day came when he had alerted some of our friends that he wanted to be baptized.
1: And he asked to be baptized by my husband, Jacob, who, even though he hadn't done much studying with him, as the oldest member of the team, he was highly respected.
0: And so one day, he came and wanted to sit with me and our friends. And in that conversation we had about baptism, and we talked to him about the expectations about what baptism really means and how we go into the water. And he understood a lot of this, and we just wanted to reemphasize these things. But he shared with us some dreams he's been having because of the stresses in his life. I didn't fully understand everything he said because he was speaking in Turkish and very rapidly. And my friend had heard the stories but hadn't really listened to everything he was saying. And so we agreed to have a baptism at the end of our conversation on a certain Sabbath. And now the only thing left was for us to do was to go find this location.
1: So we began to make plans for the baptism just 2 weeks before we left for our furlough. And this is a challenge because baptisms in Turkey need to be done with as much privacy as possible. So we began searching for a secluded location along the coast.
0: Which was about 30-35 minutes out. And the week before the baptism, my family and some friends, we went out to the coast and we scouted out a place that we found on Google Maps.

0: and we found a spot that we hiked into, and it was quite nice, but it was a little hard to get to.
1: Interestingly enough, there was a monastery, an ancient monastery there, a ruins near a cove. The cove was beautiful, and beautiful setting. It was very private, which is what we wanted. But there was one problem. Recently, this last year, a strange ecological issue had arisen.
0: When Genghis was reading the news, he saw that the sea near us had a problem with what they call...
1: It's called mucilage.
0: Or they actually call it sea snot.
1: And you can look it up online, but this strange... They call it sea snot, had appeared, and it was all in the water. And I had just thought, well, maybe I can kind of take some branches and move this away from where we'll get in the water. So we took some pictures and we sent it to our friend Genghis, and a few hours later he responded and said, no, we can't. I don't want to be in that water. It makes me feel uncomfortable.
0: There's a film or a slime that's growing on the sea, and he didn't want to get in that water.
1: So we had to find another place. We knew he was stressed already. We knew that he wanted privacy. We knew that they're in our host country, in Turkey, that it could spark some issue, and that's why we needed the privacy.
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1: In times of trouble and uncertainty, it's now more important than ever to study the Word of God found in the Bible. 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
3: One day I came home from work and I discovered that the phone was completely dead. Now there's a small box attached to the house where the phone line comes in. That's where a person can verify if the problem is inside the house or has something to do with the incoming line. I tested the box and found the incoming line was as dead as the proverbial doornail. Using another phone, I called the company and they sent out a technician. He confirmed that the line to the house was dead. Now this line is underground and runs from where it enters the house to a place at the back of our property line. We couldn't figure out what had happened. The line was alive at the property line, but it was dead where it entered the house. Then we discovered that when a neighbor had installed a fence the day before, he had inadvertently cut the underground cable. And so the phone man put in a temporary line, and the following week he returned to repair in a permanent way and to solve our problem. The success of a company can depend on its service. We tend to do the most business with a company which not only gives the best price, but also the best service. I suspect this mentality sometimes carries over into our concept of prayer. We tend to see God as the ultimate service call. When we call a service representative to fix the water,

0: washing machine, or when we take our car in to be repaired. It isn't a requirement to be a personal friend of the person who does the repairs. In fact, sometimes, if a person feels they are not getting the service they deserve, they might even file a complaint with the management. While this may be acceptable in doing business, it can be damaging in our relationship with God, and it will render the prayer life ineffective. The purpose of prayer is not to persuade God to serve us, but it is an act of coming to Him with a desire to do His will. There has never been a problem in God's attitude toward us, though the devil has tried to persuade us otherwise. As our Heavenly Father, He cares for us more than we care for ourselves, and He knows what we need even better than we do. I was talking with someone one time expressing the thought that God created us to glorify Him and for His pleasure. This person seemed at the time to have a little problem with this concept. Their question was, oh, but what about my happiness? If I'm always trying to make God happy, when will I have the occasion to enjoy myself? My friend, when we're making God happy and glorifying His name, we could not be happier ourselves. The significance and meaning of our entire existence, our present and our ultimate happiness, is wholly in proportion to the extent to which we do His will and serve Him. If we tend to see prayer as a type of service call, we will consider it something to be done mechanically or by the numbers. Many seem to think that if we pray this way or we say it that way, it will work for us. Or if it's not working, we should try to use other words. But the priority of prayer is not about doing. It's about being. No matter how technically correct our prayers may be, if our attitudes are not right, it'll all be for nothing. Sin is about wrong attitudes. Wrong attitudes will always lead to wrong actions. The reverse of this is not necessarily true. And that is that right actions will change wrong attitudes. This is because it's possible to do the right thing for the wrong reason. We may be able to think of 1,000 needs we have or 1,000 problems may beset us. But our greatest need is to have new attitudes. Have you noticed the most serious problems that come to us in life are usually the result of our wrong attitudes? Has anyone ever told you, I don't like your attitude? The more I look into the depths of my own heart, the more I realize I don't like my own attitudes. And this has come home to me forcefully during the past few years. I've had a number of things happen to me that have shown me what my attitudes really are, and I don't like them. Experiences through which I have passed have revealed what my heart is. When certain things happened, the initial reaction was usually sadness and bitterness. But then would come resentment and all the rest, and later anger and frustration. After that can even come shame and embarrassment. As we pass through life's experiences, the gut reaction can as easily be, oh, why are they doing this to me? Oh, where did I fail? Oh, what will people think of me? As I pass along through life, I'm finally realizing that I've spent a lot of time praying that God would change the world, and less time praying He would change me and give me a right attitude. I'm glad to say I'm finally coming around. I believe I'm beginning to get my priorities straight. And in the process, I'm seeing some incredible miracles. Now, I can't tell you of someone raised to life from the dead or of receiving a check in the mail for just the amount needed the day the bank was to foreclose. But I can tell you for certain that God is doing wonderful things in changing my heart. He's not finished with me yet. But I can surely testify to the Bible promise that in Him all things are passed away and all things are becoming new. Now, we're not talking about a new house or a new car, a new wardrobe, or even a new body. We're talking about new hearts and new attitudes. One of the attitudes that we must pray that God will give us is the attitude of praise. True praise is an attitude before it's an act. A person who doesn't have an attitude of praise cannot really praise God outwardly. What good would it do? Because God doesn't look on the outside, He looks on the heart. To give praise to God is to give Him credit. A person who doesn't have an attitude of praise may go through all the motions, but what they will be giving is not praise, but only flattery. And flattery is insincere praise. We're quick to ask God to do a favor for us. However, many times we're slow to give Him the credit for answering our prayers. How many times we've prayed that God would heal a sick friend or a loved one, and when they get well, there's often nothing more said. Or worse, there may be some comment like about how good the hospital was, or how skillful the doctors were who gave the treatments. Many of us pray before we take a trip and ask God to help us to arrive safely. And then when we arrive safe and sound, we forget all about our prayer. When the Scripture says, "Oh, that men would praise the Lord for His goodness," it's not referring to clapping or shouting or beating drums or dancing or raising hands or even saying amen. A person can go through the motions of praising God and yet not have an attitude of praise. True praise must begin in the heart. Rather than to pray God will teach us how to praise Him, we must first pray that He will give us an attitude of praise. An important truth in respect to praise is that we can rise no higher than our concept of God. In the past several decades, there has been an increasing tendency to bring God down to our level. I remember a song from the past entitled, "Have You Talked with the Man Upstairs?" Have you heard that song? In casual conversations, I've heard God referred to as the big man. There was even a high school football team somewhere named the Cougars. Before they played their games, they prayed to the big cougar in the sky. One day I was talking to a young man about spiritual things. He told me that he and J.C. got along pretty good. Friend, if we can rise no higher than our concept of God, what will be the end of us if God is the man upstairs, or the big man, or JC, or the big cougar in the sky? We will not be able to receive an attitude of praise if we have a low concept of God. As long as we insist on bringing God down to our level, two things will result. One, we will not be able to be raised out of our present fallen condition. And two, we will not be able to praise God as He deserves, yea, as He must be praised. Another essential attitude in prayer is consecration. Jesus prayed, "Consecrate them in truth. For their sakes I consecrate myself, that they themselves also may be consecrated in truth." John 17:17-19. A person who is not consecrated to God cannot pray effectively. When we pray, "Thy will be done," we are saying we are consecrated and dedicated to do His will, no matter what the cost. Prayer is not an arm's-length transaction with God. We do business every day with strangers. We do it within the context of law. It is impossible to do business with a person, it is possible to do business with a person and not even like them if they have what we want badly enough. But with God, this is impossible. Prayer is not doing business with God. The Scripture says that those who come to God must believe that He is, and that He is a rewarder of them who diligently seek Him. Prayer is not to be an arm's-length transaction with God. When we come to Him in prayer, we must sooner or later be totally consecrated to Him. To be consecrated to Him means to be committed to do His will. We need to be continually renewing our consecration to God if we are to pray effectively. A person may ask, "Well, why do we need to continually commit to the Lord?" Like the man who hadn't told his wife he loved her in 30 years. But when a friend asked him why, he answered, "Well, I told her I loved her 30 years ago, and nothing's changed." Though we may not realize it, friend, things do change. When we drive, we have to continually keep our hands on the steering wheel. It may be the same driver, it may be the same car. It's the road that changes. If we're not committed to driving, we can run off the road. Because of the fact we live in a world of sin, sin inside us and sin outside us, we must keep our consecration up to date. It's our consecration that reaches out to God when temptation comes. This consecration will enable us to resist. O Heavenly Father, we reconsecrate our lives to you. We pray that every day, along all the way, our consecration might deepen through Jesus Christ. Amen.
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0: What is truth? Ever since humans have existed, we've been searching for truth. Today, it's popular to believe that there is no absolute truth. Today's question? What attitude should we approach our work with?
1: Cheerfulness.
2: Kind of optimist, not pessimist. You need to drive into it.
3: That God is our boss first, and then our employer is second.
0: Jesus Christ said, "For this reason I came into the world, to testify to truth." God's word has absolute truth. Here's what the scriptures say. Ecclesiastes chapter 9 says, "Whatever your hands find to do, do it with all your might." And Colossians chapter 3 says, "Work hard and cheerfully at all you do, just as though you were working for the Lord rather than for people." For more of God's truth, visit BibleInfo.com, a public service of the Seventh-day Adventist Church.
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0: after hour, in the light cast by the pillar of the fire, the children of Israel crossed the Red Sea through the passage that God had made for them between the waters. About halfway through the night, it was the turn of Izar's family to make the crossing.
1: Ready, everyone? We're next.
2: Oh, Izar, I'm so frightened.
1: Just put your trust in God. He knows what we must do. Thousands of people have already crossed safely.
3: Father! Father! Come on!
4: Oh, come back here. I need help with this box.
3: Shall I lead the donkey by the halter?
4: Here. Put your shoulder under the box while I tighten the straps. Then you can lead the donkey.
2: They're signaling us to go ahead, Izar.
4: Coming! Coming!
2: Careful, Nebat! Here we go!
4: Nebat, look out! You almost led the donkey into the water! What are you trying to do?
3: I just want to touch the water!
4: What for?
3: I think I see a fish! I want to catch it!
4: You'll catch it from me if you don't pay attention to what you're supposed to be doing!
0: More and more Israelite families made the dangerous crossing. Some on foot, others riding their donkeys or driving their ox carts, carrying all their possessions. Two thoughts were uppermost in all minds. Would the water hold back long enough? Would they be able to escape from Pharaoh's pursuing army?
2: How much farther do we have to go, Izar?
1: We're almost across.
2: Thank God. Thank God.
1: Sharon looks tired. Let me carry her.
5: I'm not tired. Father, really, I'm not.
1: Here. Up on my shoulders. That's the way.
3: We're getting into firm ground, Father. Can't you feel it?
1: You're right. We're safely across. We're safely across! Yay!
0: Before the night was over, the entire people of Israel had crossed safely over the Red Sea. Every man, woman, and child, every cart and animal, from the biggest ox to the smallest lamb, had reached the opposite shore. But if they had escaped from one danger, they saw, now that it was getting light, that the Egyptian army was crossing the Red Sea after them, and all their fears immediately revived.
2: There they come, and we're unarmed and powerless to resist them.
1: We'll be slaughtered like cattle.
2: If only we'd stayed in Egypt. Being a slave is a lot better than being dead.
1: We should never have listened to Moses and Aaron.
2: A fine thing to die like dogs. All of us, men, women, and children.
1: If only we had arms, we'd give them the fight of their lives.
0: And it came to pass that in the morning watch, the Lord looked unto the host of the Egyptians through the pillar of fire and troubled the Egyptians.
6: Your Majesty, look out! Your wheel's coming off!
7: All broken in pieces. They just don't make wheels like they used to.
6: Looks like we're not the only ones, Your Majesty. There's another wreck! And there's one behind us! Several!
7: Now what's holding up the advance, General?
6: The ground's too rough, Your Majesty. Chariots are breaking down all along the line.
7: Oh, all right. Call a halt!
6: Yes, Your Majesty, halt!
7: Oh, that God of the Israelites will kill us all. He's that powerful.
0: And the Lord said unto Moses, stretch out thine hand over the sea. And Moses did so.
7: No! Call retreat, General!
8: Retreat!
7: Oh, the water's coming together! Help! Help! Do something, General! Do something!
6: Run for your life, Your Majesty!
7: Run? Where?
6: We'll all be drowned! Help!
0: Waters returned and covered the chariots and the horsemen and all the host of Pharaoh that came into the sea after the children of Israel. And there remained not so much as one of them. They were all drowned. Thus the Lord saved Israel that day out of the hand of the Egyptians. And Israel saw the Egyptians dead upon the seashore. And Israel saw that great work which the Lord did upon the Egyptians. And the people feared the Lord and believed the Lord and his servant Moses. And Then Moses and the children of Israel sang unto the Lord. And Miriam, the sister of Aaron, took a timbrel in her hand. And all the people went out after her with timbrels and with dances.
2: Sing ye to the Lord.
8: Sing ye to the Lord. For he hath

0: 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I would just like to thank you for listening to KPOG Radio.
1: The first atomic explosion was actually described 3,000 years ago, long before the invention of gunpowder. I'll return in a moment with the amazing facts about pillars of smoke.

This is Joe Cruz on the Amazing Facts broadcast, facts which affect you. Now, friends, I don't need to remind you that we live in a serious world today. We realize that if some country carelessly uses the hydrogen bomb, it'll be fatal for all of us. We're afraid, as the bombs and intercontinental missiles get bigger and bigger, that someday, someplace, somebody will get a little careless and push the wrong button, and the world might go up in smoke. I quote from Sir Philip Gibbs. He says, "Scientists today are filled with grave anxieties about the near future and predict dark things. They're afraid of the power in men's hands." End of quotation. Another statesman said this, "The heart of the nations is sick with fear. Statesmen are terror-stricken and perplexed." Now, you may recall that Jesus Christ said that men's hearts would be failing them for fear and for looking after those things that are coming on the earth, Luke 21:26. Now, men surely could make a fatal mistake in the handling of exploding atoms. Many people don't realize that 400 years before the birth of Jesus in Bethlehem, God prophesied through his prophet Joel the atom bomb and the time of the end. It would be one of the signs of the last days. Speaking of the end of time when God's going to pour out his spirit on the world, Joel said this, "And I will show wonders in the heavens and in the earth, blood and fire and pillars of smoke." Joel 2, verse 30. Now I want you to think a moment about the words pillars of smoke. What does that mean? We've surely seen since 1945 a terrible destruction that comes by fire with great pillars of smoke. The original Bible, of course, was not written in English. Most of the Old Testament was written in Hebrew. And the New Testament, of course, was written in Greek. Now I found it very interesting that the Hebrew word for pillars of smoke was the word timroth. And the Hebrew lexicon tells us what the Hebrew word timroth means. Jacinius's lexicon is considered to be one of the most authoritative and one of the best that was ever published. It was written about 100 years ago by that great Hebrew scholar Jacinius. Now remember that Jacinius did not live in our day. He had never seen an atom bomb or its explosion or the pillar of smoke. Remember also that the prophet Joel was describing something that he had seen in vision, and was using the best language he could in his day to describe it. And this Hebrew scholar Jacinius wrote down in the Hebrew dictionary over 100 years ago for this word timroth that it means, quote, "a pillar or column of smoke that spreads out at the top like a palm tree," end of quotation. Isn't that amazing, friends? Written down over 100 years ago is the correct meaning of the word timroth, the word Joel used to describe the last days over 400 years before Christ was born in Bethlehem. He was describing a pillar or column of smoke that spreads out at the top like a palm tree. How amazingly clear God used the prophet Joel to predict the last days of the earth, that there would be in the hands of men the atom bomb power with the capabilities of dealing a fatal, stunning blow to the history of man. And yet, as fatal as this could be to mankind, I'm thinking of a fatal mistake with far more serious consequences than this. Man could die in an atomic explosion and still have the hope of coming up to live again at the second coming of Jesus on the resurrection morning. But what if his name was not in the book of life? What if he had willful sins that were not pardoned? What if he had committed the unpardonable sin and came up in the resurrection of the wicked at the end of the 1,000 years only to face the judgment of God and die the second death? Surely this would be the most fatal mistake a man could make. And the Bible says that this is the fatal mistake that will send millions to their doom. In Matthew 12:30-31, Jesus warns of the unpardonable sin. He said, "He that is not with me is against me, and he that gathereth not with me scattereth abroad." Now please notice that one is all the way with Jesus or else he is against him. There's no neutral ground. There's no halfway mark. Oh, I wish we could realize this, friends. Jesus said a man is either for me and goes all the way with me or else he's actually scattering away from the truth. And then he went on to say this, "Wherefore I say unto you, all manner of sin and blasphemy shall be forgiven unto men, but the blasphemy against the Holy Ghost shall not be forgiven unto men." What a statement! Jesus says all kinds of sin can be forgiven, but there's one that cannot be forgiven, and that is sinning against the Holy Spirit.
the individual who keeps on pushing off and pushing off and pushing off and fighting the Holy Spirit. By and by there comes the hour when God can do nothing more for him, and the Holy Spirit ceases to work and leaves him forever. Now, in order to understand how men commit the sin against the Holy Spirit, it's necessary that we understand the work of the Holy Spirit. As it says in John 16, 7 and 8, I tell you the truth, it is expedient for you that I go away. If I go away, I will send the Comforter to you. Now listen, Jesus could be in only one place at one time after he took the form of man, the likeness of human flesh. But when he ascended to heaven, he sent the Spirit in a special way to be present with everybody, and he would be with them, all people, at the very same time. And he said, when he's come, he will reprove the world of sin and of righteousness and of judgment. When he, the Spirit of truth, is come, he will guide you into all truth. John 16, 8 and 13. So you see, the work of the Holy Spirit is to guide men in an understanding of the Word of God and to guide men in the search for truth. To guide, condemn, and to convict of sin. That is the work of the Holy Spirit. But I like to ask, friends, through what does the Spirit speak? I find that some people say, well, the Spirit speaks to me through impressions and dreams, or maybe I have visions. But listen, generally speaking, there's one avenue through which the Holy Spirit speaks, and that we've referred to in 2 Peter 1, verse 19. We have also a more sure word of prophecy, whereunto ye do well that ye take heed, as unto a light that shineth in a dark place. And then Jesus prayed this prayer, sanctify them through thy truth, thy word is truth. John 17, 17. So it's not enough to read the Bible. It's not enough to believe the Bible. There's only one thing that counts, and that is that we take heed. For prophecy came not in old time by the will of man, but holy men of God spake as they were moved by the Holy Ghost. 2 Peter 1, 21. Now who was guiding Isaiah when he wrote those prophecies? Well, the Holy Spirit, friends. And who was guiding Daniel as he wrote his prophecies? Who was guiding Peter and Paul as they wrote? Oh, listen, bear in mind, the whole Bible was dictated and directed by the Holy Spirit. When an individual disregards or rejects one part of the Bible, he is resisting the Holy Spirit. It's absolutely fatal for an individual to disregard one portion of the Word of God or discard it. Oh, I wish that men could realize that, friends. There's no hope in the world. There's no hope, for example, of a modernist being saved unless he repents. A man sits in judgment on the Word of God and picks out this part and picks out that part, will not accept this, will not accept that, and takes his finite human judgment and sets it up above the wisdom of God and the writings of the Holy Spirit. Listen, there's no hope in the world of that individual being saved. A man cannot sin against the Holy Spirit and be saved. It can be done. The Bible is God's book. From Genesis to Revelation, directed and inspired by the Holy Spirit. It's God's holy book. And when a man disregards or rejects a portion of that word, he's actually fighting against the Holy Spirit. And remember, friends, for that, there is no forgiveness. This book was given by the Holy Spirit. Those men did not write their own opinions. They wrote as they were directed by the Spirit of God, and it's fatal to reject or neglect a single portion of that sacred word. There's another thing that I think we ought to mention also. The Holy Spirit, when he speaks to a man today, is going to agree 100% with what he said to Peter and Paul and Isaiah. Isn't that right? I wish we'd keep that thought in mind. It's very important. I find people who claim to have visions. They claim to have had special revelations. Now, if they are from God, they will agree 100% with the written word. The Holy Spirit gave this book, the Bible. Back there, holy men of God wrote as they were moved by the Holy Spirit. And the Holy Spirit is not going to reveal to a man down here in this day something contrary to what he gave in the written word. So, when individuals come to me and tell me of marvelous experiences, which they've had, wonderful visions and all that, but contrary to the written word of God, I know, my friend, that is not the power of truth. It is from the powers of darkness. And the Bible says, try the spirits, or test the spirits, for many false prophets are gone out into the world. 1 John 4:1.
Now, Jesus warned us about our saying that we're saved, and yet we're unwilling to follow His pattern and His commandments. He said we can say, Lord, Lord, even sing in the church choir or teach Sunday school and be lost if we're not willing to follow Him all the way. Matthew 7:21-24. Not everyone that saith unto me, Lord, Lord, shall enter into the kingdom of heaven, but he that doeth the will of my Father which is in heaven. Many will say to me in that day, Lord, Lord, have we not prophesied in thy name, and in thy name have cast out devils, and in thy name done many wonderful works? And then will I profess unto them, I never knew you. Depart from me, ye that work iniquity. Yes, it's a fearful thing to think that individuals would discard part of the Bible. And yet, of course, men do that. Christ and all His teaching and preaching called to witness the sacred Word of God so that men would be without excuse in the judgment day. For everything He taught, He based on the Word of God, the writings of the prophets. John 9:41, Jesus said to them, if ye were blind, ye should have no sin. But now ye say, we see, therefore your sin remaineth. So it's not counted to man as sin when he's been disobeying in honest ignorance. When a man has known no better, no different, that will be forgiven. Paul says, in the times of this ignorance God winked at, but now commandeth all men everywhere to repent. Acts 17:30. But when he gives light in his mercy and love, and when he thrusts that light into a man's heart and mind, then he expects that individual to follow it. For it says in James 4:17, therefore to him that knoweth to do good and doeth it not, to him it is sin. It was not sin last week. It was not sin a month ago, maybe. Why? The light of truth had not shone into that individual's life. But once the light comes, once it shines on the pathway and a man sees and understands, Jesus says that from that time on he becomes accountable to heaven. And when a person refuses to walk in that light of truth that has been revealed by the Holy Spirit, he's actually grieving that Holy Spirit and is sinning against that third person of the Godhead. Now this is a sin that cannot be forgiven. Refusing to walk in the light and obey the Spirit of God when he comes to teach us the truth as it is in Jesus. Oh, friends, how very important it is for us to take one step at a time in obedience as God reveals the truth to us. Now, this has been a very important message today, and we're going to continue with it. We are not finished with it today, but I would like to send you my little book on this subject entitled The Point of No Return. It actually covers most of the material that will be presented in this present series. So write for that little book entitled The Point of No Return. By the way, give the call letters of the station also when you write. And now, this is Joe Cruz saying goodbye for today.

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3: Welcome, listening friends, to Bible Answers Live. Would you like to hear an amazing fact? In order to demonstrate how important it is to think ahead, Amazon founder and billionaire Jeff Bezos is dedicating $42 million to build a single clock. But this is not just any clock. The 10,000-year clock is designed to measure time on a millennial scale. The clock's creator, computer scientist Danny Hillis, has a vision for a timepiece that ticks once every year, with a century hand that moves just once every 100 years, and a cuckoo that emerges every 1,000 years. The clock is now under construction on property owned by Bezos in a very remote rock mountain in the middle of a Texas desert. The 500-foot deep tunnel that will house the mechanism has already been drilled, and assembly is now in progress. According to the Long Now Foundation that oversees the project, the clock is designed to capture energy from changes in temperature to power the apparatus. The clock's chime generator will create a different bell ringing sequence for each day for 10,000 years. Carved into the mountain, beside the clock apparatus, are going to be five rooms that are sized for different anniversary chambers. One for the one-year anniversary, the 10-year, 100-year, 1,000-year, and yes, a 10,000-year anniversary room. In the first room, the clock will activate and run a planetary model once a year. Bezos and the designer are going to let other centuries and generations figure out what to do with the other years. According to the 10,000-year clock website, visitors will be welcome to view the massive timepiece, but be prepared for a rough trip. The nearest airport is several hours away by car, and you need to scale a rugged 2,000-foot trail to reach the clock. Did you know the Bible says that God is going to give the devil a 1,000-year timeout after Jesus comes? Stay with us, friends. We're going to learn more on this edition of Bible Answers Live.
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4: My name is Jean Ross. Good evening, listening friends. We also want to welcome those who are joining us on Facebook across the country. Pastor Doug, let's start the program with a word of prayer. Mm-hmm. Dear Father in heaven, we thank you once again that we're able to take some time to open up your word and study this evening. We want to ask your blessing. Be with those listening and guide us here as we open and search the scriptures in Jesus' name.
3: Amen.
4: Well, Pastor Doug, you opened the program by talking about, well, someone investing a lot of money. What did you say? $40+ million to create a clock that's supposed to last at least 10,000 years.
3: Yeah, well, $42 million.
4: $42 million.
3: Yeah, what's $4 or $5 million, right?
4: Right.
3: Yeah, it's pretty incredible. Yeah, they got a website. Anyone can go look. Jeff Bezos was tweeting about it. It's kind of a project he's very interested in. And when I guess technically he is the richest man in the world now. Mm-hmm. He's got, what, $50 billion. I'm not sure how much. Thought, you know, I want to make something that is going to be around for 1,000 years. It kind of appeals to some people. And so they're making this massive clock with very carefully machined solid components that supposedly you won't have to oil or maintain, that it's just going to go on its own without any human interference, ticking away once a year for 10,000 years. Now, that would be if the Lord didn't come. You know, I highly suspect Jesus is coming in the near future. Many Christian theologians believe in what they call the 7,000-year theory. Martin Luther believed this, and Jane Andrews and a number of others. The idea that you look at the date of creation, approximately 4,000 years B.C., no one knows the exact date, and you've got, 2,000 years from Adam to Abraham, 2,000 years from Abraham to Jesus. Right now, we're living about 2,000 years from Jesus' time to the present. That's 6,000 years. And then Revelation says we get like 1,000 years Sabbath, where we live and reign with Christ. And you can read about that 1,000 years, sometimes known as the millennium. Now, the word millennium is not in the Bible, just like you don't find the word Bible in the Bible, and you don't find the word Trinity in the Bible, but the teaching is there. Millennium simply means milli, thousand, annum, years. Revelation 20. Chapter 1, it says, I saw an angel come down from heaven, having the key to the bottomless pit, and a great chain in his hand, and he laid hold of the dragon, the serpent of old, who is a devil and Satan. If you had any question about who the devil is, it says it's Satan, it's the dragon, it's the serpent. And bound him 1,000 years, and cast him into the bottomless pit, and shut him up, and set a seal on him, that he should deceive the nations no more till the 1,000 years were finished. But after this, he must be loose for a little season. So the devil is going to get bound. We're going to get rest from the devil, you might say, for 1,000 years. He's getting a time out. People wonder, now, what is the bottomless pit? And where is the bottomless pit? And why would God let him out of the bottomless pit after 1,000 years? If you've got questions on the subject of the millennium or that 1,000 years, then we've got a free offer that talks all about it.
4: This free offer is part of our Amazing Facts Study Guide series, and it's called 1,000 Years of Peace. It's all about this Revelation chapter 20, this 1,000-year time period. And this is the free offer for anybody who'd like to learn more about that. The number to call is 800-835-6747. That is our resource phone line. And you can answer the study guide called 1,000 Years of Peace. And while you're there on the phone, you might as well sign up. It's free. For our Amazing Facts Study Guide series. It's just a fantastic course that'll take you through 27 lessons.
3: Amen.
4: Dealing with some very important Bible truths. Well, we're ready to go to the phone lines. Our first caller this evening is Tyler, listening in Oklahoma, I believe. Tyler, welcome to the program.
5: Hi, I'm Tyler. I'm from Oklahoma City, and I'm 11. How are you, Doug?
3: I'm doing good. Thank you, Tyler, for calling in. And what's your question tonight?
5: My question is, in Deuteronomy 34:5. It hold on. First, Moses wrote Deuteronomy, right?
3: Yeah.
5: So, how could Moses write about his own death if he died?
3: Oh,
5: because
3: good question.
5: In Deuteronomy 5, it says he died.
3: Yeah, good question. Well, you'll find that also in the book of Joshua and even in the book of Samuel. The book is named after them, but it doesn't mean they wrote every chapter, because obviously the epitaph in the end of the book, Moses couldn't write about his death and tell how wonderful he was because he was dead. So, you know, probably Joshua, who was the succeeder of Moses, he wrote that. And then in the book of Joshua, after Joshua dies, it talks about Joshua. And some believe that Ezra, who was a spirit-filled scribe, he went and compiled many of the Old Testament books after the Babylonian captivity, and under the inspiration of the Spirit, he wrote a couple of the postscripts on some of these books. Some have wondered who that was, but probably Joshua wrote the end of Deuteronomy, where it talks about the death of Moses. Good question.
4: You know, we do have a book that you might find interesting, Tyler, that talks about the Bible. Maybe not specifically this question, but the Bible in general. How do we get the Bible? It's called The Ultimate Resource. We'll be happy to send that book to you. It's a book that Pastor Doug wrote. To receive it for free, just call 800-835-6747. You can ask for the book, The Ultimate Resource, or you can just go to the Amazing Facts website. 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Our next caller that we have is Ginger, listening from, looks like, Nebraska. Ginger, welcome to the program.
6: Hello.
3: Hi, thank you for calling.
6: Thank you. My question is, They say that you recognize your relatives when you go to heaven. Does that just mean your adoptive parents or your biological parents? Since I was adopted when I was a baby, I don't know if that means that I might recognize my biological parents or just my adoptive parents.
3: Well, you know, when you get to heaven, you'll not only have your mental senses of discernment, but we will have supernatural discernment because we'll all be spirit-filled and God's Spirit will be guiding us. And, of course, you'll be thrilled if your biological parents are in heaven. That's our first hope. We'd love to believe that all of our loved ones will be there. And if they are there, I'm sure the angels will show you the record book and say, hey, take a look. And, the Bible, you read in, I think it's 1 Corinthians 13, it says, then I will know even as I am known. Speaking of heaven, Pastor Ross had a thought.
4: Yeah, I was just going to add, and you mentioned that, Pastor Doug, the angels, of course, they know who our parents are. They know our relatives are that we perhaps have never even met. And if they're in heaven, I think the angels will be delighted to introduce us to family members that we might not have known here on this earth. So, yeah,
6: well,
4: it'll kind of be neat. Great reunion day when Jesus comes.
3: Amen. Amen. Well, thank you. Good question. You know, we do have some study guides that talk about the resurrection in the second coming of Jesus, where it talks about the ultimate deliverance.
4: Yes, we'll be happy to send it to anybody who calls and asks. That's, again, part of our study guide series. Just call 800-835-6747. You're going to ask for the study guide called The Ultimate Deliverance. We'll be happy to send that to anybody who calls and asks.
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4: Our next call is Gavino, listening from Texas. I believe it's Gavino. Welcome to the program.
8: Yes, good evening, pastors.
3: Evening.
8: Just a brief testimony. I was a drunk for 20 years. I started going to church. Pastor asked me to join. I said, well, I feel like a hypocrite because I still drink every day. I cannot get out without a drink.
3: Mm-hmm.
8: By the way, so he asked me, do I want to stop? I said, yes. And after they prayed for me, as soon as they finished praying, the craving just went away instantly.
3: That's a miracle.
8: Yes, it is. The issue I have, I see that I have other sins that are magnified, and I cannot control them. So therefore, I doubt my salvation, and sometimes I just want to give up.
3: Well, you know, first of all, it's the grace of God that gave you victory over alcohol. And I think, and I know exactly what you're talking about. The Lord miraculously saved me from a number of things when I came to Him. But I noticed He didn't take everything away because He wanted me, of course, to recognize my dependence on Him. Some things you need to wrestle through. Even Paul said, you know, we wrestle not against flesh and blood. And Paul said we need to fight the fight of faith. And we need to run the race, and we need to wage the war. Terms of great effort are connected with the Christian life. People who say that, you know, once you accept Jesus, that all temptation is gone, that's not what the Bible says. There are all kinds of, the Bible has language that talks about all kinds of striving that goes on.
4: You know, I'm reminded of the story that we have in the Gospels of how that the disciples were sent out by Christ, and they were performing miracles. They were casting out all kinds of devils. And on one occasion, they weren't able to cast this devil out. And it puzzled them. And finally, Jesus came and Jesus cast out the devil. And they said, well, why couldn't we cast out that devil? Jesus said, this kind comes out with prayer and fasting. And I think in our lives, there are certain aspects or certain struggles that we might have or temptations that require a little more prayer and maybe even some fasting in order mm-hmm. to gain the victory. God does not deliver us of every sin the same way. Sometimes we really got to plead for that deliverance. Our faith has to be tested.
3: Yeah, sometimes it's not the same way, and sometimes not all the same day either.
4: Right.
3: Sometimes we grow. So don't become discouraged. You know, I'm trying to think. We've got a number of books that Pastor Cruz wrote about the Christian life. And there's a book called The Power of a Positive No. that talks about victory against temptation. Would you like us to send you a free copy of that?
8: Yes.
3: The power of a positive no. I think it'll encourage you.
4: You know, the number to call is...
8: Just a quick response. I believe he created that miracle because I was already throwing blood out. So I was on my deathbed. So I think he needed to do that.

0: and has to do with the course of end time events.
1: Yeah.
0: I want to know which comes first, the seven last plagues or the close of probation?
1: The close of probation happens, I believe, before the seven last plagues. And once the plagues fall, no one is converted from the plagues because it tells us that they're cursing the Lord. Isn't this in your understanding?
2: Yeah, absolutely. You look in Daniel chapter 12, it says, Michael shall stand up, meaning that probation closes. And then it says, there's a time of trouble worse than the world has ever seen. And of course, there's other passages in Revelation
1: right.
2: that indicate. Now, of course, some people ask, well, why would Christ or why would God allow the plagues to fall after probation is closed and people can't change sides? Well, the purpose of the plagues, there is a judgment component, but it's also revealing what is actually in the heart. After the plagues fall, the righteous trust in God. They know their deliverance has come. But the wicked, instead of their hearts being softened, they turn in rebellion against God.
1: And they curse God. Blaspheme, right. It says. Yeah, and when it says Michael stands up, it's like at the end of a court, when a judge stands up, they're not listening to evidence anymore. Cases are closed. So, yeah, that's a good verse. I hope that helps a little bit. And by the way, we do have a book, if you'd like a free copy, on Who is Michael the Archangel. We'll send that to you if you'd like that, Mark.
2: Yes, the number to call is 800-835-6747. You can ask for the book called Who is Michael the Archangel? And we also have a study guide called Case Closed, which I believe talks about the judgment.
1: Mm-hmm.
2: And the close of probation. I'll be happy to send both of those to you. Mark, or anybody who calls and asks, the number is 800-835-6747. And our next caller that we have, let's see, we've got Josie listening from Georgia. Josie, welcome to the program.
3: Hi, how are you?
1: Doing well. Thank you for calling.
3: Oh, I'm so excited.
1: I am too. well, take a stab at it.
3: Okay, it's actually for my son. He asked me, he said, God knows everything, so he knows if we're going to go to hell or if we're going to go to heaven. So what is the point of trying if it's already, we've already predestined?
1: Well, God knowing doesn't mean we don't have freedom. Tell your son that it's something like the weatherman has a satellite up in the sky, and he can see when a car is getting ready to drive over a cliff. But he's not making the car drive over the cliff. He just has an advanced view. And so God, knowing all things, he knows the future, but it doesn't mean he's taken away our freedom to make choices. We would all like to know ahead of time, am I going to make it? And if we know we're going to make it, I guess we'd try harder. And if we don't know that we're going to make it, we might throw our hands in the air. But that's why Jesus said, have faith you're going to make it, and you will. And like the spies that went to the promised land, those who did not believe they could conquer the giants, they didn't. Those who believed they could, they did. And, the just will live by faith. So tell your son, believe you're going to make it and live like you're going to make it and you'll make it.
3: Okay. So if somebody was being bad and going towards the bad path, could they have a change of heart?
1: Sure. That's the story of the Bible. You've got, I can name a lot of people. I'm one of them. You got the prodigal son who ended up in a pig pen, but he had a change of heart and he came home. You've got King Manasseh, who was a wicked king, worshiping foreign gods, but he repented and he was forgiven. And the Bible's full of stories of God's incredible grace. What is it, Ezekiel 18, where he says, if the wicked man turns from his wickedness, all his wickedness will be forgotten.
2: Right? It's important for us to remember that when we pray and we ask God for help, God deals with us with where we are at the moment. Sometimes we're tempted to think, well, what's the point of even praying? Because, maybe I'm lost, and so God's not going to answer my prayer. No, if we pray in sincerity, God will answer our prayer irrespective of what our final destiny is. He doesn't make a decision based on what will happen, some distant future. He makes a decision to help us right now because we're calling upon him.
1: Mm-hmm.
3: Thank you so much.
1: Thank you, and thank you for your call. And I'm just trying to think, we've got a book that you would enjoy. It's called Three Steps to Heaven. And we'll send you a free copy.
2: The number to call is 800-835-6747. You can ask for the book called Three Steps to Heaven. We'll be happy to send it to anyone who calls and asks. Next caller that we have is Danny, and he's listening from Washington. Danny, you're on Bible Answers Live.
4: Hi. Glad to hear you're all doing well.
1: Thank you.
4: I have a question for you about the third temple. Is there going to be a third temple built that you can... Gleaned from the Bible that there'll be a temporary peace between the Palestinians and Israel.

0: noise, allowing it long enough to build the third temple. Apparently, they have all the adornments that the Jews do. And
1: you know, I heard an interesting, I got an email from someone. People send me all kinds of interesting facts, and I guess the there's a third temple group, kind of a some advocates in Israel that want to build the third temple, and they just minted a shekel coin with Trump's face on it. I think they got Cyrus on one side and Trump on the other because he's moving the capital to Jerusalem. So they're minting a shekel with Trump's face on it. And they,
2: is
1: they
2: that going to be the temple shekel?
1: I don't know. But well, let me tell you, I don't believe, I think the third temple is under construction now, but it's not what you think. Pastor Ross, where is it? 2 Thessalonians, where he says he'll sit in the temple of God. Mm-hmm. You want to find that for me real quick?
2: Sure.
1: And some people read this verse in 2 Thessalonians, and they think it means that they're going to build a third Jewish temple. But Christ said, destroy this temple made with hands, and in 3 days I'll raise it up. He spoke of his body, and the church is called the body of Christ. And Peter said, we are living stones. And Jesus is the cornerstone, and Paul says in Ephesians that we are being built up to a spiritual house, and Paul said, don't you know that you are the temple of God? Mm-hmm. The temple in the world today, where sacrifices are offered, are the people of God. It's not a physical edifice. So, personally, I think all the hubbub about rebuilding a temple, I'm half Jewish, most of the Jews don't practice sacrifice anymore. That's been abandoned for 1,900 years. And that was the main thing they did in the sanctuary.
2: Yeah, the verse you're thinking about is 2 Thessalonians chapter 2, verse 4, talking about this Antichrist power. It says, who opposes and exalts himself above all that is called God, that which is worshipped, so that he sits as God in the temple of God, showing himself that he is God.
1: Now, I think what he just read is talking about the beast power putting himself over the spiritual temple of God, the church, claiming to be God. I don't think it's a beast power enthroning himself in a Jewish temple because the Jews had no throne for a human in their temples.
2: Yeah, one more additional thought on that. It's very significant when Jesus began his public ministry and he cleansed the temple. He said, make not my Father's house a house of merchandise. It's a house of prayer. But right at the end, just the very last time when Jesus left the temple, he said to the religious leaders, your house is left to you desolate. It's as if the temple was disowned by God, by Christ, at that point. So if a temple is rebuilt in Jerusalem, it's not going to have any spiritual significance as it relates to the church or God's spiritual Israel, because now focus is on heaven, where the heavenly temple is, and Jesus is ministering for us.
1: Yeah, and that's why he told the disciples when they showed him all the beautiful stones in the temple, he said, don't you see all these things? There won't be one stone left upon another that won't be thrown down. Mm-hmm. When Christ died, the veil in the temple was torn, signifying the whole purpose for the earthly temple was fulfilled. We don't need to sacrifice lambs now. It's the Lamb of God. So there has been discussion for 2,000 years that maybe someday they would get their land back and rebuild the temple. But in my opinion, the Jews would never settle for building a temple anywhere other than the Temple Mount. And right now there is the third most holy Muslim shrine on that piece of real estate. It would cause World War III if the Jews went up there with D9s and started to demolish the Mosque of Omar. I really don't think that's going to happen. Hey, that's a great question. And we have a book that talks about spiritual Israel, and it talks about the temple in there. If you call and ask, we'll send you a free copy of Spiritual Israel.
2: The number to call is 800-835-6747. You can ask for the book called Spiritual Israel. Pastor, I just thought you did a sermon series not too long ago with something a little different about Islam in Bible prophecy. And I think you addressed a little bit relating to Jerusalem and some of the conflict over the temple and the things connected with that. I think that video is for free online.
1: Yeah, it's actually a series, three videos, Christianity, Islam, and Prophecy. And it's, I understand, been very popular. If you just type that into Google or YouTube, it seems like everything ends up there.
2: Yeah, right.
1: People would buy the DVDs, but about a month later, then they just post it on YouTube and no one buys them anymore.
2: Next caller that we have is Dan, listening from New Jersey. Dan, welcome to the program.
3: Thank you. I'm glad to be on your program. My question is, when the rapture comes, will people who practice the Sunday Sabbath, will they not have any chance of being raptured?
1: Well, first of all, when the rapture happens, you're talking about the second coming of the Lord.
3: The next coming.
1: Yeah. in the last days before Jesus returns, I think there's going to be a big shaking in the world. There's going to be a time of trouble. And there's also at the same time going to be a great revival, so that everybody in the world is going to be in one group or another. I think that everybody's going to either be following the faith that was once delivered to the saints, or they're going to be following the beast. You're only going to have two groups, I think, when Jesus comes back. You know, they're telling us in the studio we've got 1 minute left. I don't know if we could squeeze in. Probably wouldn't be fair to do that. Another question. That was a question.
2: Well, you know, just to follow up on that question a little bit there, too, it's, you know, the Bible speaks of God's people at the end of time keeping his commandments. And I think throughout history, God has had faithful men and women who have lived up to all the light that they have. And God judges us based upon what we know. But there is a great revelation of light right before Jesus comes. Revelation chapter 18 talks about this angel flying in the midst of heaven, crying with a loud voice, Babylon is fallen, is fallen. We're talking about symbols here. But a special message of revival goes out just before the end. Mm-hmm. And that's going to be an exciting time where true followers are going to make their stand on Bible truth.
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5: 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When Susan's and Michael's whirlwind relationship led to a wedding, they had no idea how hard married life could be. 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

A few years ago, I started a new hobby. It doesn't matter if I'm on a lake, a river, or ocean, I just enjoy the catch. I've quickly learned that no matter how well equipped I am, there's still a part of the experience that I'm not in control of. I could have a high quality rod, a tackle box filled with the perfect bait, the best weather conditions, and still come up with nothing. I've discovered that fishing is a lot like waiting on God to show up during difficult times in our life. Maybe your life is filled with difficult circumstances, a relationship that hasn't improved, a parent who's getting older and harder to care for, a health crisis that appears to have no solutions. Up to now, you've done everything you're supposed to do. You've followed the rules, you've prepared for the catch, and you've used up all the resources before you. But still, you find yourself sitting and waiting, wondering if God will ever show up. Proverbs 21:31 says, "The horse is prepared for the day of battle, but the victory belongs to the Lord." So let this be your words of hope. The silence you may be experiencing could be the hushed sound of God's arrival. The tools and resources that you've gathered may be God's gift of wisdom to you. And even though you're well prepared, remember the victory belongs to the Lord. It can be excruciating while you're waiting in the midst of the storm, but God is for you. Remember that those who wait on the Lord shall renew their strength. You may not be able to control the catch. You don't have to. No matter what the outcome of your circumstances are, the victory comes from the Lord. Just as you're waiting for the perfect catch, God is waiting for you to recognize His presence in your life. He's never left. He's always been with you.

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1: Matthew 10:22. And ye shall be hated of all men for my name's sake, but he that endureth to the end shall be saved.
2: Gracious Heavenly Father, we are so grateful that you have given us your word. And this is not a word that is just designed to scratch our itching ears, but it is the word that is designed to meet the very deepest needs and desires of our hearts, and to fill our lives with that which is essential for the life to come. And we invite your Holy Spirit to teach us now as we open your word to study together. We pray and ask now in Jesus' name. Amen. On January 6, 2002, it was early in the morning when young Debriana Herbert, a sophomore in high school, got ready to go back to boarding academy. It was the end of Christmas break, and she was loading up the last of her bags into the trunk of her dad's car. It was a long drive back to Ouachita Hills Academy. And she turned to see her mother and gave her a big warm embrace and said, "Mom, I love you so much. And if I've done anything to hurt you or offend you, please forgive me." And with that, she and her father were off, back for another semester of school. Now, Debbie was very tired because of the late night she spent with all of her family. She had many siblings and cousins and family members that were visiting, so she stretched out in the back seat and fell fast asleep. Problem was, her father also had a late night, and he dozed off at the wheel as well. And before long, the car went off of the road at highway speeds, rolled several times, ejecting little Debbie out of the vehicle, killing her instantly. Debbie was my classmate in high school. She was 16 years old, and I was 17. And for the very first time in my young life, death became a real thing. I've had family members, great uncles and great aunts and people, distant relatives, you know, people that you hear about, those people's relatives at church who died. And, you know, you grow up hearing those things. But for the very first time, it cut close. And it reminded me of the verse from James that says, "What is your life? It is even a vapor that appears for a little time and then vanishes away." It's strange that as a young person in our high school, we all were deeply reflective for a few weeks about the reality of our temporary existence on this earth. The reality of our mortality presented itself very clearly to our young minds. And I think it's helpful for us, even today, every so often, to remember that we are all terminal. That if the Lord doesn't return soon, someday, we too will die. And now, it's not helpful for us to be crippled with that fear, to live with that shadow so that we're not able to function. That's not what I'm saying. But I do know that it's easy to become desensitized. We hear about people dying in car accidents all the time, right? We drive, at least in Tennessee, not far from here, they have those huge billboards. Accidents in this year. And it's like, they're just numbers. Or we hear about more school shootings. More terrorist attacks is just more numbers. And we become desensitized. And it's almost like we have to do that in order for us to function in this life. But nevertheless, I think it's important for us to think sometimes, to reflect and to think, how does this reality that my life may end at any moment, whether I'm 16, 17, 60, or 70, How does this affect my life? And sometimes God allows these crises to really come close. Dr. Chung already mentioned, I had a similar experience myself. I was paralyzed from my neck down, couldn't even breathe on my own. I was on the vent, and the doctors didn't know if I would survive. Moments like that really makes you take inventory. And this is really the whole point of this message, and that is, suppose that our lives were to end today, tonight. God says, the life that I have graciously given to you now is required of thee. Would we say, Lord, I'm not ready because my life has been lived full of regrets? Or could we say, Lord, I am ready to lay down my life anytime with no regrets? That's really the burden of this message. Can we live a life of no regrets and to lay it down with no regrets, no matter when that time may be? Now, in the world has an answer to that dilemma. Because the world recognizes, yeah, you know, life is uncertain, and there's this little phrase going around. I don't know if you've heard it. It's abbreviated YOLO. Have you heard of that before? YOLO. You know what that means? You only live once. You only live once, and so just do it. Whatever you want to do, whatever floats your boat, whatever makes you excited and happy and fulfilled, just do it, because YOLO, you only live once. And this idea has permeated the postmodern type of thinking in my generation, and maybe even older generations, who knows? But it's this idea that honestly is not new. It's this idea of just do whatever it takes to make yourself happy. I do a fair amount of reading, and I follow a few blogs online, and some of these people are the trendsetters for culture. And there's like this unspoken goal in society today. That is, the way to have the most fulfilled life is to seek the greatest personal happiness for yourself. YOLO. Because you only live once. And so on one hand, of course, we hear about this and we see it on the billboards and the advertising and the commercials and all these things, and that is the materialistic way, right? If you just drive this, or if you wear this, or if you eat that, if you just look this way, then you'll be happy. And then if you die doing what you love, then at least you have no regrets. Is this true what I'm saying? That this is a message in the world that's being promulgated almost subliminally. It's just the assumption. The greatest goal in our lives ought to be to fulfill our greatest desire for happiness. But there are others in the world who now have this trend going for a life of minimalism, which basically says the path to greatest happiness is not to have more and more and more, but is actually to live with less. And now this sounds, that sounds a little better, right? Simplify your life. Go green. Eat organic, grow a garden, you know, like this kind of lifestyle. Like, you don't need all that junk, you know, don't work so hard, take time off of work, spend time with your family. You know, this type of mentality, even in the world now, is being promoted. But nevertheless, the fundamental desire, the goal of this type of lifestyle that's being promoted, the minimalistic lifestyle, is still your personal happiness. And underneath all of that is still driven by this worldview that you only live once, so do it right. Live in such a way that you won't regret it if you were to die. And what they're saying is, in order to not regret it, you either have to have the most, or you need to have very little. Now, is that really it? What about for us as Christians with the biblical worldview? Do we have an answer from the Word of God to this question of how to live a life and to be able to lay it down with no regrets? Do we? Of course. I just want to focus on one passage with you today, and that's our scripture reading. Turn your Bibles, if you're not there already, to Hebrews chapter 11. Because here we visit a group of people who we are told, which we will see shortly, died with no regrets. And we want to understand how they did so. Hebrews chapter 11 and verse 13. It says, these all died in what? In faith. Now, if they died in faith, that tells me they didn't die with regrets. And who are these all, anyway? Now, specifically, it's talking about those who have just been mentioned. We see like Abel and Abraham and Isaac and Jacob and these guys. But I believe it really references the whole chapter. All of the Hall of Faith individuals in Hebrews 11. And it says, these all died in faith, not having received the promises, but having seen them afar off and were persuaded of them and embraced them and confessed that they were strangers and pilgrims on the earth. For they say plainly, for they that say such things declare plainly that they seek a country. And truly, if they had been mindful of that country from whence they came out, they might have had opportunity to have returned. But now they desire a better country, that is a heavenly. Wherefore God is not ashamed to be called their God, for he hath prepared for them a city. I really want to zero in on verse 13. It says, these all died in faith. They died without leaving this life with regrets. And it says the reason why is because they saw the promises afar off. And what promises was it that motivated them through to the finish line? The rest of the verses we read describe that they say plainly that they are seeking another country. That is a heavenly country. The New Jerusalem, that city that God has prepared for them. So, in other words, from the get-go, Hebrews 11 tells us, this life is not all there is. This whole idea of YOLO, you only live once, is a bunch of baloney. Because as Christians, we believe that by the grace of God, if we are faithful like those in Hebrews 11, we will live again. And so if we are to have this, live this life with no regrets, it means we need to live in view of that life. But I want to drill a little bit deeper with you. That's sort of like the first 2 inches. That's the big picture, right? The big picture is we got to be motivated to live not just for this life, but for the life to come. To realize that we are citizens of that better country. But verse 13, let's zero in on this a little bit more. Not only does it say that they didn't receive the promise and saw them afar off, it continues and it says they were persuaded of them and embraced them. What does it mean to be persuaded of something? It means you are convinced, right? And it's not just like, oh yeah, I know 2 plus 2 is 4, that's cool. But this Bible tells me that they embraced it. They were so convinced of it that they accepted it into their innermost chambers of their lives. They actually had an emotional attachment to the promise. They were so convinced that there was a heaven to win. And what does that mean? Maybe I can try to illustrate it this way. How many of you here are familiar with a fruit called durian? Okay, let me explain a little bit. For those of you who know, you'll catch on very quickly. But for those of you who don't know, Durian has a little catchphrase, it's a little nickname, it's called the King of Fruits. There's a reason it's called that. It's a fruit, it comes in different sizes, but it has a very hard, spiny shell with hard spikes. You don't want one dropping on your head. It will hurt. And more notable of this fruit is when you open it, there is an incredible aroma. Some will say it stinks. I'll just say it smells pungent. And let's just say in Southeast Asia, where my family's from, where they grow a lot of this stuff, it is not legal to have them in hotel rooms, in public places. You're not allowed to bring it on airplanes or subways or trains or buses. It's not allowed. It's illegal. But people who like durian, and the meat of the durian is sort of like, some say, you know, like rotten something or other. But I prefer to say it's more like custard, cotton candy. It's more positive connotation when you think of it that way. But at any rate, durian is a very polarizing fruit. It's like you either love it or you hate it. There's very people in the middle. Now, my mother is a durian fanatic. And it's okay that this is being recorded. She knows it's true. And she was brought up in Malaysia. Both my parents are from Malaysia, in Southeast Asia, and they grow a lot of durian there. And that's one of her most favorite things to look forward to whenever she goes back home. So every couple of years, you know, my mother goes back to Malaysia. And every time, without fail, when she starts planning the trip and she knows she's going back, she starts to have dreams at night. You know what the dreams are? You got it. Durian falling down from heaven and she's just gorging herself, right? And then like whenever the conversation comes up on the phone when we're talking with her or around the dinner table, we're always like, you know, there's the stress of like, oh, we have to plan this trip and oh, the scheduling's so hard. Every time things get a little bit sour or stressful, we just say, ah, but you remember, it's durian season. Oh, man, everything, just her eyes just start to sparkle, and she's just, oh, yeah, that's right, that's why I'm going back. You see, for my mother, when she thinks about her homeland, when she thinks about that country, it's so real to her that she can taste it. She can smell it. She starts dreaming about it. Do we feel that way about the heavenly country? Can we smell the fruit from the tree of life? Do we long for it to that degree where we are fully persuaded of the promise and embrace it? And I believe that these heroes of faith in Hebrews chapter 11, that's exactly how they felt. The pain, the misery, the agony, some of these were torn asunder, we're told later, sawn in half, in caves of which the world is not worthy. To them, it wasn't about seeking the greatest personal happiness. To them, it was there was this sweet promise of which they were fully persuaded and they embraced with all their hearts because they could taste the fruit on the tree of life. And you see, I believe for many of us, it's this difficulty of remembering those unseen realities that keeps us from living the life that we know we ought to be living. Let's look real quick at a verse in 2 Corinthians. 2 Corinthians chapter 4. Verse 17 and 18. 2 Corinthians 4, verse 17 and 18. Paul writes here, "For our light affliction, which is but for a moment, worketh for us a far more exceeding and eternal weight of glory." Verse 18, "While we look not at the things which are seen, but at the things which are not seen. For the things which are seen are temporal, but the things which are not seen are eternal." And therein is our problem, but therein is the secret of how the heroes of Hebrews 11 were able to live a life of no regrets. They lived in the eternal reality. They were not consumed with the temporal, which is what we see. But they lived their lives within the context of that which they could not see. Because they knew that the unseen realities were the eternal realities. And in fact, C.S. Lewis once wrote, "If you read history, you will find that the Christians who did most for the present were precisely those who thought most of the next." If it is since Christians have largely ceased to think of the other world that they have become so ineffective in this. C.S. Lewis, I think, hit the nail on the head. Our lives today in this world is ineffective and full of regrets, perhaps, largely because we have lost sight of the next world, the realities that we cannot see. Ellen White actually echoes this very same thought. Sanctified Life, page 91. She says, "By faith, look upon the crowns laid up for those who shall overcome. Listen to the exultant song of the redeemed." She's saying, imagine in your mind's eye and see your crown of glory. It is there waiting for you. It is a real thing. Listen to the songs of the angelic choirs and the exultant song of the redeemed. There really are beings singing in the presence of God right now. Real music. And you can be a part of the choir someday. Believe those things to be true. In fact, that's exactly what she says next. She says, "Endeavor to regard these scenes as real. If we would permit our minds to dwell more upon Christ and the heavenly world, we should find a powerful stimulus and support in fighting the battles of the Lord." Do we find our strength flagging? Do we feel discouraged sometimes? Here we see that we will find a powerful stimulus and support in those battles by letting our minds dwell on that world which is to come. I believe George Mueller illustrates this very well. George Mueller, that pioneer of the orphans in Britain, he's a German man, but his orphanages are in Great Britain. I remember this story. George Mueller was ever a man whose mind was not just focused on this earth. He was always living like he's living in the next world already. He's in the spiritual plane, recognizing that there are powers and principalities at work. And it affected how he lived in this world in which we are in. One day, he had 300 orphans dressed and ready to go to school. Problem was, there was no breakfast. There was no food. They were completely out of money. And you know, George Mueller was famous for never soliciting. He never went out and asked people for money. And so he took his matter to the Lord. And so he

outside your orphanage, and by the time I get a fix, all the milk's going to be spoiled. Do you suppose the children could use some milk today? Is there a living God or not? Is there a reality that is beyond what we can see? Yes! And if we only could live with that constant realization, to be persuaded of it and to embrace it, I believe the Lord would give a lot more power in our work and in our efforts. I read another instance, another story. This time it's recorded by Ellen White in Counsels to Parents, Teachers, and Students, page 255, paragraph 1. She's describing a story now, not something that happened to her, but she wrote, "On a certain occasion when Betterton, the celebrated actor, was dining with Dr. Sheldon, Archbishop of Canterbury, the Archbishop said to him, 'Pray, Mr. Betterton, tell me, why is it that you actors affect your audiences so powerfully by speaking of things imaginary?' 'My Lord,' replied Betterton, 'with due submission to your grace, permit me to say that the reason is plain. It all lies in the power of enthusiasm. We on the stage speak of things imaginary as if they are real. And you in the pulpit speak of things real as if they were imaginary.'" Lord, have mercy. Have mercy if we, those who are standing in the desk, present day after day, week after week, the message of God's word as if they were cunningly devised fables. Friends, we have a heaven to win and a hell to shun. And they are as real as the nose on my face. If only we can be persuaded of that and to embrace that every day. Just one more story that I always find so, I don't know what it is about the story. But one day, Ellen White was in her home in Elmshaven. Her room was in the second story. And A.G. Daniels, the president of the General Conference at the time, came up the stairs, down the hall, to her room to visit her. And as he came in, without looking up from whatever she was doing, she said, "Did you see the angel?" I mean, this is A.G. Daniels, G.C. president. He has important business to talk to the, you know, Sister White about. And what does she say? "Did you see the angel?" As though she knew that, you know, he's a little confused. She says, "Yeah, you pass by him out in the hallway." Are there angels here today? Are we aware that they are here? Not long ago, I was actually at Elmshaven. In fact, I was actually at the sanitarium, the hospital, and you look down the hill and you can see her house. And you can see her bedroom window. And there were nurses or people working in the san at the time who testified that sometimes in the middle of the night, they can see the glow of the angel out of her window. We live with real angels, with a real God, with the real Holy Spirit working today. And I believe that one of the secrets to those in Hebrews 11 to live their lives and to be able to lay down their lives with no regrets is that they were fully convinced, fully persuaded in their minds to the point of embracing this promise of the heavenly world to come. That it affected them today. That promise was not just for someday in the by and by over blue yonder, but it affected them in the here and now. And I believe that realization can help us as we think about our lives. Would I do this? Would I do that? How would I arrange my life if I were truly persuaded that there is a heavenly, unseen reality that I am striving for? But back in Hebrews 11, that's not all. Hebrews 11, verse 13, it says, "These all died in faith, not having received the promises, but having seen them afar off, and were persuaded of them and embraced them." And then they did what? They confessed that they were strangers and pilgrims on the earth.
Now, what does it mean?

0: mean to confess that they were pilgrims and strangers? Suppose there was Noah. He's one of those mentioned in Hebrews 11. And he says, oh, I believe there's going to be a flood. Yeah, I believe you, Lord. But he never built an ark. And Abram says, I believe you, Lord, your promise that of me you will make, you know, father of many nations, but I'm not leaving my family. Or later on, he says, oh, I believe Isaac's the one, and I believe you, Lord, but I'm not gonna obey and sacrifice him. What am I saying here? I'm saying just being persuaded, right? And having a profession without action, what does that mean? That means you're not really persuaded. To be fully persuaded requires confession. And in this case, all I'm saying is confessing that they are pilgrims and strangers simply means they take their profession and they add their actions to it. We all have heard that faith without works is dead. And so here we see that these individuals in Hebrews 11, they weren't just like, oh yeah, I'll do whatever you say. But they took some extreme actions, didn't they? Noah built an ark on dry land, 120 years of ridicule. Abraham left his family, was willing to sacrifice Isaac. I mean, that was like what the pagans did. And then later on, we see Moses, he was willing to no longer be called the son of Pharaoh's daughter, but to suffer affliction with the people of God. I mean, these people, they were willing to do anything, it seemed. That's what it takes to confess that they were strangers and pilgrims. It meant taking extreme action. And so for us today, yeah, okay, it's nice to think about heaven and the tree of life, but maybe it's not as comfortable to think, oh, well, what does that mean in terms of my life? Perhaps there are some changes that may be difficult. But maybe that's what it means. That's what it takes to confess that we are pilgrims and strangers. But why? Now, why would those heroes of faith in Hebrews 11, why were they willing to take such a big risk? And in turn, why would we take such a big risk to just follow the Lord and actually live in a way that requires some sacrifice? Why? Let me illustrate it to you this way. There is a game coming up. All good Adventists here, I'm sure you haven't heard that there's a game called the Super Bowl coming up. Just a news flash. But I'm not condoning gambling. This is just an illustration, okay? But suppose that there are two teams. And we have to place a wager on one of the two teams. If we were to place a wager on the team that ended up losing, would we have any regrets after the fact? Sure. Because we wish we would have betted on the winning team. Now suppose that we did place our bargaining chips on the winning team and we find out that they are the winning team after the fact, but we only put in half of our chips. Would we have any regrets after our team won? Yeah. What would be the regret? Man, we should have gone for broke. Now here's the question. Suppose that we are fully persuaded, and we embrace the promise that this team over here is the winning team. And we know that this team over here is the winning team. What is the only logical response if we had to place the wager? Everything on that team. All the bargaining chips on the winning team. And for us, and for those in Hebrews 11, is there any question which team will win? Between good and evil, between Christ and Satan, is there any question? Because if there's a question, then that means we got to go back and actually be persuaded that the promise is first, right? But if we are as persuaded as we think we are, The only way that we can live this life with no regrets is to place all the chips on God's team. And that means, and that is really what it means to confess that we are pilgrims and strangers. It's to say that this world is not our home. We're just a passing through. We're pilgrims and strangers. The Bible illustrates this in other ways. The man who was digging in the field and he found treasure in the field, what did he do? He hid it, went and sold all that he had to buy that field. The merchant man found one pearl of great price, went back and has sold all that he had for that one pearl. The Bible gives us illustrations of what it means to confess. There was a rich young ruler, however, one time, you remember. A good, healthy, vegan attendee of Adventist universities. Rich young ruler. North American Adventist youth. That's how I interpret it. He comes to Jesus and he says, "What must I do to inherit eternal life?" Jesus says, "Keep the law." "Well, all these things I have kept from my youth up. What lack I yet?" "Just one thing. Go sell all that you have and come and follow me." And give to the poor, rather, and come and follow me. And we're told that that young man went away sorrowful. He was very sorry, for he was very rich, we're told. Did that young man have any regrets at the end of his life, you think? It's because he was willing to be persuaded, but not willing to confess. He wasn't willing to lay it all on the line for the winning team. And so for us today, what does that mean? For Abraham, it was sacrificing his son on the altar. Perhaps some of us, the Lord is making a request of us to let our child do something, be something that perhaps we do not want. There may be decisions regarding our business or our finances or our investments or our home that God says, "Look, are you going to place all on my team or not?" There may be career decisions. There may be interpersonal relationship type of issues that God says, "Are you truly persuaded? To the point where you're willing to even give me that?" I don't know what it is for you, but Jesus made it clear that if we are to put our hand to the plow, we better not look back. And that we are called to deny ourselves and to take up our cross and to follow Him. And sometimes that means making those hard choices. And that sometimes is what it means to confess that we are pilgrims and strangers. Hebrews 11, the Hebrews of faith, show us that they all died in faith, not having received the promises, but having seen them afar off, they were persuaded of them and embraced them. But then they confessed that they were strangers and pilgrims. Our last verse for this morning, 2 Timothy, look with me there, 2 Timothy chapter 4. 2 Timothy chapter 4, we're near the end of Paul's life. I want to see what he says. Paul writes in 2 Timothy chapter 4, beginning in verse 6. He says, "For I am now ready to be offered, and the time of my departure is at hand." Now, is this the words of a man dying with regrets or no regrets? No regrets. Verse 7, "I have fought a good fight. I have finished my course. I have kept the faith. Henceforth, there is laid up for me a crown of righteousness, which the Lord, the righteous judge, shall give me at that day, and not to me only, but unto all them also that love his appearing." Paul says, "I am convinced that there is a crown waiting for me." He knows that on the other side of the grave, there is a resurrection. There is glorification. There is a God waiting to welcome him into the New Jerusalem. And he says, "Because I was persuaded of that, I fought the good fight. I finished my course. I did whatever it took for the glory of Jesus Christ because I am fully persuaded and I embrace that promise and I confess, that I am a pilgrim and stranger on this earth. And even though my life seems to be about to be cut short, I have no regrets. For the Christian, living a life of no regrets does not consist of seeking the greatest personal happiness for myself. This YOLO idea is not in the Christian worldview. I live for Jesus because He has promised a better country. Because He has a city and a mansion prepared for me. I know that. And so, I'm going to do what it takes to be there. Confess that I'm a pilgrim and a stranger. On the maiden voyage of the Titanic, there was a passenger on board by the name of John Harper. He was an English preacher, widowed, but with a 6-year-old daughter. They were traveling to America as two very poor people. But we know the story of what happened that fateful night in the North Atlantic. After the ship struck the iceberg and John Harper realized that the ship was going down, he gathered his precious daughter into his arms, wrestled his way up to the deck, and made sure that she had a seat in the lifeboat. But he didn't get in. He kissed her and he said with tears in his eyes, "Sweetie, I'll see you again someday." With that, he turned around and with his preacher's voice, he said, "Everyone, women, children, and the unsaved, into the lifeboats, now." And before long, he heard the rumble from within the caverns of that great ship as it was splitting in two. And John Harper was one of the over 1,500 people who jumped into the icy waters that night. But even in the icy cold sea, he swam from person to person, asking them, "Have you accepted Jesus Christ? Have you received the gift of salvation?" With his lingering strength, he went from person to person. And one young man, floating on a piece of debris, he said, "No, I haven't." And John Harper said, Will you accept Christ now? And the young man said, "No." John Harper ripped off his life jacket, threw it at the young man and said, "You need this more than I do." And with that, he swam away to try to help a few last people. And then he doubled back and came back to this young man and he pleaded with him. He said, "Young man, this may be your last chance. Do you accept Jesus Christ?" And the young man accepted Jesus at the 11th hour. Shortly after that, hypothermia set in, and John Harper sank into the North Atlantic. Reportedly, the final words on his lips were, "Believe on the name Jesus Christ, and you will be saved." Of the individuals, of the over 1,500 people that went into the water that night, only 6 were rescued by the lifeboats. One of them was this young man who was converted at the 11th hour. Several years later, there was a survivors meeting, and this young man got up and testified and said, "I am John Harper's final convert." John Harper did not live a life full of personal happiness or fulfillment even. He suffered a great deal. He died what many would consider a terrible, agonizing death. But I can tell you, John Harper died with no regrets. Why? Because he didn't live for this world. He lived for the world to come. He was persuaded of the promise, and that persuasion affected his confession. So that with his dying breath, he was working for the salvation of souls, for the glory of Jesus Christ. And he, just like Paul, fought a good fight. He finished his course And henceforth is laid up for him a crown of righteousness. What about for us today? If the Lord were to require us of our lives tonight, would we die with no regrets? Or would we say right now, Lord, you have given me a little bit more time, and so what would you have me to do? Are we fully persuaded? Are we living with that realization that we are in the sight of a holy God? That we are living in view of unseen realities, eternal realities? And do we have some confession to do in our lives that we are pilgrims and strangers on this earth? What is the Lord saying to you? For me, I want to say with Paul that I have fought the good fight and I have finished my course, and henceforth is laid up for me a crown of righteousness. What do you say? Amen. Let's pray together as we close. Father in heaven, we are so thankful for your word, for the examples of those heroes of faith. Lord, perhaps there is something in our lives that is keeping us from living that life that's completely focused and dedicated and sold out to you. Perhaps the world's message that you only have one life to live and you better live it up for yourself, perhaps in some way that has seeped into our thinking and our lifestyle, Lord. If so, may we have the Hebrews 11 lifestyle replaced in our lives today. May we be persuaded. May we embrace the promise, and may we confess that we are pilgrims and strangers indeed on this earth, just like Paul, just like John Harper, just like all those faithful men and women in Hebrews 11. And when you return soon in the clouds of glory, may we finally see and taste and experience that promise that we right now see afar off. May you keep us by your grace, we pray in Jesus' name. Amen.
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Attention, listeners, we have a free resource we would like to offer you. 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

0: 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KPOG, the power of God.
1: As we've seen, we've built hopefully a case that the Bible is God's word, and it's demonstratively so. It's objectively credible. And in that word, we see that there's this great struggle between, as we talked about, Michael and his angels and the dragon and his angels. And though God is a God of love, there is an enemy who has smeared that picture and has deceived, as the Bible says, the whole world and led each one of us into this problem. So now we find ourselves in a problem. Our iniquities have separated us. Our sins have removed us from that relationship with God, and the wages of sin is death. So we have a problem that the Lord wants to solve through both his pardon and his power, which is what we're looking at this evening. Pardon and power. But before we get started in tonight's study, let's begin with a word of prayer. Heavenly Father, Lord, I thank you so much for the privilege of coming here and studying your word. Thank you for giving us a word to study. You didn't have to communicate your will to us, but you are God who wants a relationship with us. And so we thank you for that. And Lord, help us to never take that for granted. Help us to never lose sight of the significance of that. And tonight, as we explore it deeper, help us to understand our significance and help us to see that you love us so much that you gave your only son and that the choice of salvation is ours. You've already chosen us. The question is, are we going to choose you in return? So, Lord, guide our minds tonight, for we pray it in Jesus' name. Amen. If you would, please open your Bibles to page 1016. That is Luke chapter 19. Now, we focused the previous evenings on the primary mission of Jesus Christ when he was here was to end the war that started in heaven. Again, Michael and his angels fought against the dragon, and the dragon, instead of being blotted out of existence, was cast out to the earth. And Jesus said that the purpose of him coming was to end that war, to destroy the devil, the works of the devil. But obviously, there's more to it than simply the fight with Satan and ending that and revealing the character of God. Apparently, there's another thing, something particularly important to us. Luke chapter 19 and verse 10, Jesus says it very simply. The Son of Man has come to seek and to save that which was lost. Not simply to destroy that which rebelled, but to save that which was lost. So this brings us to our first little set of fill-in-the-blanks. More than destruction. Jesus' mission involved more than revealing the contrast between the character of God and the character of Satan, which, as we talked about last night, Jesus' sacrifice on Calvary showed for the very first time to the onlooking universe the character of God as a God of love, a giver of himself, and where Satan is the exact opposite of that, where he's a taker for himself. Satan's not offering us freedom. What he offers is sin and death and destruction, and Christ offers us life. You know, the character of Christ and Satan was fully contrasted at the cross, but now the question could be, because we could ask the question, if God knew that Satan was going to do his rebellion, shouldn't he have just killed him the minute he rebelled? Well, we looked at that wouldn't actually work. It would kill Satan, but it wouldn't kill rebellion itself, right? Because everybody else is saying, well, what happened? I don't understand. How did it happen? And then all of a sudden, instead of being punished for his sins, he would become a martyr for the cause of freedom. And other people say, he must have been onto something. Let's see what So he has to let it run its course. He casts him out, and then he sends his son Jesus to reveal his character, which Satan has smeared through his trafficking and trading and merchandise, if you will, slander, tale-bearing. And so now, the universe has seen, aha, Jesus really is a representative of the Father, and the Father really is love. And Satan, for all of his claims of enlightened new government and new ideas and freedom for all, is a liar and a murderer just like Jesus said he was. If he had the opportunity, he would take the very life of God if it were put, and it's exactly what he did, right? So you could make an argument then, all right, now that Jesus Christ has demonstrated this character of God and Satan's mask has been unveiled, he is exactly the murderer Christ has said he was, why didn't God execute judgment on Satan right then when Jesus died on the cross Say, you are a murderer. You've exposed yourself. That's what was in your heart all along. And the onlooking universe would say, yes, he deserves to die. So why didn't he? Why did he not just destroy Satan right then and there? I understand now why not at heaven, but why not at the cross when he was fully revealed as a murderer? Well, because of this very simple premise. God's plan involved more than the saving of sinners, not just the destruction of Satan. Okay, now this is a big distinction. Satan's doom was sealed when Jesus died on the cross. The Bible says he knows that his time is short. He knows it's game over. He lost. However, there's something more to God's plan. Notice, it's called the plan of salvation, not the plan of destruction. If it was merely the plan of destruction, right then and there, when Jesus died, Satan could have died too and say, aha, you get the justice you have coming to you. And Satan and all of his followers, every sinner that ever was, sin itself would be wiped out of the universe. But God's plan is more than merely the destruction of Satan. It involves the redemption of the lost. He wants to actually save sinners, not just destroy sin. So this is a bigger thing. And praise the Lord, we're under that umbrella. We fall under the, okay, now what do we do category, right? God's plan involved the saving of sinners, not merely the destruction of Satan. So, a pastor that I was working with at one point, an older gentleman, a wiser gentleman than myself, I'll give you that, explained to me one time, you can't just preach salvation. You can't just tell people they're saved, they're saved, they're saved. And I said, well, why not? He's like, here's the thing. You got to get them lost first. Right? Think about this. Before you can get them saved, you got to get them lost. Now, that doesn't mean you make people lost, but most people don't have a clue what you're being saved from. For instance, you go to an atheist, an agnostic, someone who has no interest in the Bible whatsoever, and say, friend, Jesus saves. Saves what? What's my problem? You know, or you say, here's the cure. And you're like, well, what was the disease? I didn't know anything was wrong. Before you can give people the hope of what's a good thing, you got to understand the problem up there and to start with. Thus, you got to get them lost before you get them saved. And what I want to show you tonight is, friends, we're lost. But Jesus saves. Okay? The goal tonight is to show that we're lost. And without Jesus, we have no hope. But with Jesus, we do have hope. Okay? That's a very clear distinction. And we have two basic problems. Our past and our future. Everything in our past and everything in our future is the only two problems we have, but those are pretty significant problems. Let's take a look at them. Page 547, Isaiah chapter 59. Isaiah chapter 59. We've read this text before, but let's look at it again in the light of our problem here with the Lord. Isaiah chapter 59, starting with verse 1. Behold, the Lord's hand is not shortened that it cannot save, praise the Lord for that, nor his ear heavy that it cannot hear. So the Lord wants to save, his hand can do it, but he's not going to force anything on us, right? Verse 2, but your iniquities, and what's another word for iniquity? Sin has separated you from your God. Apparently sin separates from God, who is sinless, right? Sin, your iniquities have separated you from your God, and your sins have hidden his face from you so that he will not hear. The issue is that it's not that he can't hear, and he can't see face to face. He could show up right now. But that would be death to us, right? We have separated ourselves from God by our sin, our transgression, our rebellion. That, of course, we got from Satan. He led us into it, but we bought into it, and now we're participants in his rebellion. So we've separated ourselves from him. Let's go to the New Testament, Romans chapter 5. Page 1088, Romans chapter 5, page 1088. This is just a basic sermon on salvation and what it actually means to be saved. Romans chapter 5, we're going to go to verse 12. Again, that sin problem is what separated us from God, and Paul picks that up here in Romans chapter 5, verse 12. Therefore, just as through one man sin entered the world, of course, that's we're talking about Adam. He began this problem, unleashed it into our humanity here. And death through sin, because the wages of sin is death. And thus death spread to all men because all sinned. Right? It spread to all of us because we've all participated in that. Every one of us has. Now, this is an issue. Adam takes on the rebellion that Satan offered up. Voluntarily, by the way. I mean, at least you could say, well, Eve started it. Well, that's true. But the Bible makes it clear that she was deceived and Adam was not. You look at the biblical record. She had to be talked into it. Adam just comes along and is like, oh yeah, okay. Right? And I don't mean that as flippantly as it sounds, but think about it. She had to be step by step, walk the step. The serpent had to talk her into it, and finally she's like, all right, I'll buy into it. I want this wisdom. Adam doesn't have a confrontation with the serpent. He just has his wife come up and say, here, take this. He's not beguiled. He's not deceived. He simply sees her saying, eat the fruit, and weighs that against God saying, don't eat the fruit. Thus, you go to Genesis 3:17. This is all parenthetical, but I'm just giving you some extra credit tonight. Okay? When you go to Genesis 3:17, when God comes and confronts Adam with what he has done, he doesn't say, because you ate of the tree. He says, because you listened to the voice of your wife and ate of the tree of which I commanded you not to eat from. He's like, very clearly, she presented you with option A, eat the fruit, and I had presented you with option B, don't eat the fruit, and you listened to her over me. You joined in that rebellion. You did what you wanted to do without any deception. You just did it. And thus, that idea that I'm just going to voluntarily join into this deception spread to all humanity. We had this bent towards this, and all of us have participated. Every one of us knows that we've done something. We shouldn't have done it. And we knew when we were doing it was wrong, and we did it anyway. That's the spirit of rebellion. You know what you're doing, and you just do it. This is why we have this problem. In fact, back up just a couple passages here. From Romans 5, go back to Romans 3. Should be just one page back. Chapter 3, verse 23. Notice what it says here. For all have what? How many have sinned? All have sinned. And fall short of the glory of God. And of course, what was the glory of God that we talked about the other night? The glory of God is His character, who He is. All those things that God describes, that self-sacrificing, beautiful, lovely, merciful, yet just God, all of us aren't that because we've sinned. We've come short of the glory of God. We've participated in the rebellion of Satan. Let's flip quickly back to Isaiah, page 721. I'm not sure that that's correct. Isaiah chapter 64. I'm not exactly sure of the page number of that one. Isaiah chapter 64 and verse 6. And I want you to notice what this text says very carefully. Again, picking up where Paul talked about, we're all sinners. We've all come short. We've all participated in the rebellion. Notice what it says now. Our condition is as bad as it is. But we are all, there it is, like an unclean thing. And all our righteousnesses, if you can, are like filthy rags. We all fade as a leaf, and our iniquities, like the wind, have taken us away. I mean, both the Old Testament and New Testament paint this picture that every single one of us has participated in the rebellion of Satan. We've all bought into his lies, and every one of us has joined in. And notice what the text says. It doesn't say that all of our unrighteousness is as filthy rags. Notice again, what does the text say? All of our righteousness. You know, you often hear the question, why do bad things happen to good people? Think about the premise of the question. There are some people who are good and nothing bad should happen to them because they're inherently good. No, you're not. You might not be as bad as that other guy, but compared to the glory of God, the original estate in which we were formed, all have sinned and come short of the glory of God. Every one of us is lost. The problem is sometimes we compare ourselves to other people instead of comparing ourselves to Jesus Christ and His righteousness, and we think, hey, at least I'm not doing that. I'm pretty good. Good is a relative term, right? Being compared to other people, of course you're going to look pretty good. You're going to find somebody worse, but you compare yourself to the standard of Christ and God, His law, His perfection. And my friends, all of our righteousness is as filthy rags. There's nothing good about us from the inside and out. We've got a big problem, and that's what I'm saying. Sometimes you got to get them lost. We think, well, I deserve some heaven. I'm pretty good. No, you don't. I mean, can we just talk like people here? We've all sinned, very clearly. Let's go back to the book of Romans one more time now. Romans chapter 6. In verse 23, page 1089, Romans chapter 6 and verse 23 spells it out explicitly. For the wages of sin is what? Death. So all of us have sinned, and death is the result of sin. So all of us deserve, according to God's law, to die. Okay? We're all on death row. Let's be very clear about that. But I'm so glad, by the way, the text doesn't end there. The wages of sin is death. Too bad. Right? But the gift of God, notice it's the wages of sin. When you go to a job, when they give you your paycheck, you don't say, oh, thank you, Mr. Boss, for that nice gift. Why did you get that money? Because you worked, you earned it, you did a thing, and that's what you got for the thing you did, right? But that's not how you act as a gift. If you act that way with a gift, Christmas time comes around, somebody gives you a nice gift, you're like, yeah, that's right, it's my gift, better give it to me. No. You didn't do anything. It's a gift. It's generosity. It's coming from them to you. That's it. Right? And notice the transition here. The wages of sin, that's something you earn, is death. But on the flip side, the gift of God is eternal life through Jesus Christ our Lord. So apparently we have earned for ourselves a death sentence, but God has given us the opportunity for life. How in the world does he do this? Does the Lord just simply say, look, I know you're sinners, but I just love you so much, come on up? No. And by the way, if that were the case, Satan would have some legitimate grounds to say, hey, why not let me back in too? If all you're doing is giving a free pass for sinners, I'm one. Right? So what's going on here? What's going on here? How does the Lord do this? Let's go to the Old Testament book of Zechariah. You see, this gift of God actually presents almost a dilemma. How do you handle the sin problem? I believe it's page 919 in the Old Testament, Zechariah chapter 3. We see a lived out, or written down at least, parable of how this process works. How does God deal with the problem of saving sinners? Chapter 3 and verse 1 of Zechariah. Zechariah is given a vision and says, and then he showed me Joshua the high priest. And you have to understand, in the Israelite economy, in the Hebrew mind, the most holy person in all of the camp and all of the nation was the high priest. Right? He was the only one who could go into the most holy place. He made intercession for people. This is the symbol, the embodiment of all that is good. Okay? Then he showed me Joshua the high priest standing before the angel of the Lord, and Satan standing at his right hand to oppose him. Okay, so you have, the picture is very clear. You have Joshua the high priest, and you have the angel of the Lord who he's standing before, and at his right side is Satan. And what's he doing there? What's his purpose there? To accuse him, to oppose him, to go against him. And the him is not Christ. The him is Joshua the high priest. He's opposing him. Verse 2, and the Lord said to Satan, by the way, this is a good little proof text to show that this is, that the angel of the Lord is Michael the archangel, Jesus Christ. Because he uses the same phrasing that we saw in Jude 9 earlier in our question and answer session. And the Lord said to Satan, the Lord rebuke you, Satan. The Lord who has chosen Jerusalem rebuke you. So notice, Joshua is standing there, hasn't said a word yet. Satan is standing there next to him to accuse him or to oppose him, to stand against him. So here's the most righteous being on the earth, symbolically, and there's Jesus, he's standing before, as if he's being evaluated, being judged, and Satan's right next to him saying, hey, this guy's a sinner. I know everything that he's done. In fact, I've caused everything. I've been right there for it. You cannot accept this man. He is a sinner, as all of them are, and he deserves to die, as your law says. Now, what are you going to do about it? Again, this is extending that idea that God is on trial. What are you going to do about this problem, God? And I love the Lord's answer. The Lord rebuke you. And how does he do this? Watch this now. The Lord rebuke you. The Lord who has chosen Jerusalem rebuke you. Is this, speaking of the high priest, not a brand plucked from the fire? Now, a brand sitting in a fire doesn't pluck itself, right? It takes an outside someone to come in and take it, snatch it out. Now, verse 3, Joshua was clothed with filthy garments. What did Isaiah already said? Used that idea of filthy garments as a representation of our righteousness, right? The best we can be in the sight of God and compared to the character of Christ is filthiness. Now Joshua was clothed with filthy garments and was standing before the angel. Then he answered and spoke to those who stood before him, saying, "Take away the filthy garments from him." And to him he said, "See, I have removed your iniquity from you." What did the filthy garments represent? His sin, his iniquity, his transgressions. I have taken those away. I have removed your iniquity from you, and I will clothe you with rich robes. So there's a great exchange. I'm going to take your garments of filth, and in place of them, I'm going to put rich robes on you. I'm going to clean you up. I'm going to start you from scratch. I'm going to take the filth away and put clean on you. Now, this is a powerful thought. Satan's basic argument, as we go back to our worksheet now, Satan's basic argument is this. They've all sinned, and your law says the wages of sin is death. This one should die. And God could not simply say, "No, don't worry about it. I'm just going to wink, nod, and ignore it." Because then Satan would say, "Are you going to do the same for me then?" God couldn't ignore our sin. Sin had to be dealt with just as God's law required, with death. But notice what God wants to do. He wants to separate the sinner from the sin. While sin exists, what the result of sin is the separation of the sinner from God. So while sin separates people from God, God separates sin from people. Right? His goal is, though, we've come together under sin. He wants to take that apart and take away the sin and keep the sinner. Right? You know, it's interesting. God hates the sin but loves the sinner. In our depravity,

Isaiah, page 710. Isaiah chapter 53. Back to the left several books. Isaiah chapter 53, starting with verse 4, a prophecy about the coming of Jesus. And notice what it says here. Surely he, that is Jesus Christ, has borne our griefs and carried our sorrows. Yet we esteemed him stricken, smitten by God and afflicted, as though the Lord laid something horrible on him. Well, yes. But what was that something horrible that was put on Christ? Our sin. Watch this, verse 5 says it very clearly. But he was wounded for our transgressions. He was bruised for our iniquities. The chastisement for our peace was upon him, and by his stripes we are healed. What does God do with that robe of filthiness? He doesn't just leave it crumpled on the floor or just make it poof disappear. No, no, no. He puts it on his own son, Jesus Christ, and lays on him the iniquity of us all. In fact, watch this as it continues. It describes the trial and execution of Jesus to the letter here. Verse 6, all we, notice the same thing as Romans, the same thing as the Old Testament scripture, all we like sheep have what? Gone astray. We have turned everyone to his own way, and the Lord has laid on him the iniquity of us all. Remember, he says, see, I've taken away your iniquity, but what does he do with it? He puts it on to Jesus Christ. I've laid on him the iniquity of us all. Verse 7 continues, he was oppressed and he was afflicted, yet he opened not his mouth. He was led as a lamb to the slaughter, and as a sheep before its shearers is silent, so he opened not his mouth. He was taken from prison and from judgment. Who will declare his generation? For he was cut off from the land of the living. For the transgression of my people he was stricken. And they made his grave with the wicked, but with the rich at his death, because he had done no violence, nor was any deceit in his mouth. Yet it pleased the Lord to bruise him. Now that's a strange text. This is his own son. And it says it pleased the Lord to bruise him. Is that because the Lord likes seeing people bruised? Of course not. He understands that what will come about because of this sacrifice will be the redemption of the lost. And that's what pleases him. Yet it pleased the Lord to bruise him. He has put him to grief. When you make his soul an offering for sin, he shall see his seed, his days. He shall prolong his days. Of course, he's going to be resurrected and live forever. And the pleasure of the Lord shall prosper in his hand. He shall see the labor of his soul and be satisfied. By his knowledge, my righteous servant shall justify many, for he shall bear their iniquities. It's a powerful thought. But that robe of unrighteousness was laid upon Jesus Christ, who himself was the personification, the embodiment of righteousness. So what happens to us? Now that Christ has taken the old away, remember back to Zechariah chapter 3? And he puts clean garments on us. He gives us a clean start. Let's go to 2 Corinthians, page 1114. 2 Corinthians chapter 5. Very clearly shows us this transition in life. From the time we were robed in our own iniquity to the time that we've been clothed with Christ's righteousness. 2 Corinthians chapter 5 and verse 17. Therefore, if anyone is in Christ, he is an improved creation. Is that what it says? No, no, no. Christ didn't come here to tweak and to modify and improve just a little bit and make you a little bit touch better. It says he is a new creation. And just to underline how new you are, old things have what? Passed away. That's a nice kosher term we use when someone has what? Died. Right? The old stuff is dead. Old things have passed away. Behold, all things have become new. Right? And skip down to verse 21. Why is this possible? For he who made him who knew no sin, which of course is a reference to Jesus Christ,
to be sin.

0: for us. Very clear, the Bible is replete with this theme that Jesus takes upon himself our sin, our transgression, our iniquity, our guilt, and on his shoulders, who himself was sinless, he died as the sinner, though he himself had committed no sin. For me, he made him who knew no sin to be sin for us. For what purpose? That we might become what? The righteousness of God in him. Notice that the goal is not just to have Jesus take away our sin, but us to be actually become righteous. We're going to come to this in a minute, but keep that in mind. Of course, probably the most famous chapter passage in all of Scripture is John chapter 3 and verse 16, page 1027 in your pew Bible. If you've never seen this text before, I hope you love it tonight. John chapter 3 and verse 16, "For God so loved the world that he gave his only begotten Son, that whoever believes in him should not perish, but have everlasting life." Think about that with Romans. All have sinned and come short of the glory of God. The wages of sin is death, but the gift of God is eternal life. Here Jesus is on the cross, or at least looking forward to him being on the cross. It says, "For God so loved the world that he gave his only begotten Son, that whoever believes in him should not perish, but have everlasting life." By the way, Isaiah chapter 1, returning to a theme that we started talking about on night number 1, Isaiah chapter 1, page 654, and verse 18. Apparently the Lord wants us to think about this transition, the death to the old self and the life in the new, the sacrifice of Christ and him taking our iniquities, and thus we getting to be clean and have a fresh start in him. Isaiah chapter 1 and verse 18. "Come now and let us do what? Reason together." What's another word for reason? Think. Consider. "Come now, let us reason together, says the Lord." And what are we supposed to think about? This very thing we've been talking about tonight. "Though your sins are like scarlet, they shall be white as snow. Though they are red like crimson, they will be as wool." And notice that we always read that passage, but notice the next two verses. "If you are" what? "Willing." Is God going to force his righteousness on you? No. This great controversy, remember, he lets the whole thing play itself out so we can make a decision. You can't win by force when you have free moral agents who are built to choose. I've heard someone say it this way, and I really like it. For God to win the great controversy by force would be for God to lose the great controversy. You cannot win it by compelling people. You can only draw them and invite them. He says, "If you are willing and obedient." Notice this, willing and obedient. Not just like, sure, I'll take it free of charge. Great. That's the difference between free grace and cheap grace. Right? He offers it to us free, but it was very, very expensive. "If you are willing and obedient, you shall eat the good of the land, but if you refuse and rebel, you shall be devoured by the sword, for the mouth of the Lord has spoken." So basically, he's saying, I'm giving you an option to start fresh. You can choose to keep going in your stubborn, rebellious, sinful ways. That's your choice, and you'll die as the wages of sin. But I'm giving you an option out. You can either stay red or turn white. You could either have scarlet, crimson, or white like snow or wool. That's your choice. But if you're willing and obedient. Basically, God's solution to the sin problem is paraphrased this way. Let's start fresh. Let's start all over again. Since Jesus lived the life you haven't lived and died the death you should have died, I'll wipe your slate clean. You give me your record of wrongs, and I'll give you a blank piece of paper. Okay, you give me a whole tarnished thing full of all kinds of stuff, and I'll give you this white, clean piece back. Let's just start all over. The old man is dead. The new man is alive. And I tell you, and by the way, the fancy term for everything we've just talked about is justification. Justification. On the books of record, you are counted as though you are righteous because you've come to Christ and his righteousness covers you. Beautiful thought. And I know that there are Christians in far and wide who love that idea, as they should. But that's just half of our message tonight. That's the pardon part. But Christ offers you more than pardon. He doesn't want to just keep forgiving and keep forgiving and keep forgiving. He actually wants you to overcome. He wants you to have victory in Jesus. He offers not only pardon from sin of your past, but he also gives you power for the future. Because I know there's a lot of people think, well, all right, I'll just come to Jesus and I'll give him all my stuff. Thank you, Jesus. Thank you for taking that robe. And now I'm going to go on and pretty much I've always got this guy in the bank. So I can do whatever I want and I'll just keep dumping stuff on him. He's like, no, slow down. I don't want you to, again, this comes into cheap grace. It's like, it is not cheap. It's extraordinarily expensive. I want you to value it and treasure it and walk in a new life, not just that old life again and again and again. Notice this now. So that brings us to problem number two, our future. Okay, so now what? We start clean with Jesus? Fantastic. And it's tempting to have the altar call right now. Who wants to start clean with you? Everybody wants a clean slate. But now the question is, are you willing to be obedient? Are you willing to continue in that grace and grow in Christ? Or do you just want a way to get out of trouble every time you know you're going to keep messing up? Right? Are you looking for a transaction that gets you into heaven? Or are you genuinely seeking a transformation that will fit you into heaven? That's a big difference, friends. It's a big difference. John chapter 14, page 1042. John chapter 14, page 1042. We're going to start with verse 1. Jesus says this, "Let not your heart be troubled. You believe in God, believe also in me." You know, this same thing. If you've seen me, you've seen the Father. I'm his representative. I'm telling you the truth here, all right? "In my Father's house are many mansions." Now, there's a fun theological thing we could tell. Notice that the mansions are already there. He didn't say in my Father's house will be many mansions. He said they're already there. "If it were not so, I would have told you. I go to prepare a place for you. I prepare a way for you to come to those mansions," right? "I go to prepare a place for you. And if I go and prepare a place for you, I will come again and receive you to myself, that where I am, there you may be also." He said, look, I don't want to just come down here and show you what God is like and disappear. I want my end goal is for you, though you're living in this world of sin, to come here and live with me, that where I am, you may be also. Now, every one of us, and I hope we agree with this, that sounds like good news, right? It sounds wonderful. People say, amen. You say, oh, great, we're going to go to heaven. But let's flip the script a little bit. What does that promise look like from heaven's perspective? The angels who knew Lucifer before he sinned and watched this whole sin problem develop and then the casting out and then watched what he did to Jesus himself. And Jesus says, look, guys, I know you understand why Satan should die. They're like, yes, it was sad. It was awful. It was a horrible war. We're just glad that now we understand it all. You have our complete agreement. He should die. And you can imagine God saying, good, thank you. Now, beyond just killing him, I want to bring back some of his followers and bring them here. And in fact, Gabriel, I'm going to take, boy, it's so tempting to call out a name, but I'll just use my own. I'm going to take Cameron DeVasure, and I'm going to put him in the mansion. You know, the vacant one that was made vacant when the angels left? It's been vacant for a while now, but I'm going to put him in the mansion right next to you. I'm guessing Gabriel's like, slow down. Let's think about this logically, Lord. And God says, okay, come, let us reason together. Let's think it through. These are sinners you're talking about, right? Like, yes, they are. And you're going to bring them back here. Yes, I am. Forgive me. I don't see how that works. Won't they just mess it up all over again? Won't we have another war? Right? And then we go to Nahum chapter 1 and verse 9, page 906 in your pew Bible. We've seen this text before, but think about it in the light of our study tonight. Nahum chapter 1 and verse 6. 1 and verse 9. Nahum chapter 1 and verse 9. The Lord asks this rhetorical question. What do you conspire against the Lord? He will make an utter end of it. Affliction will not rise up. What? The second time. And they're saying, I don't get it. How are you going to bring sinners who are followers of Satan, put them back here, and yet guarantee that no one will ever sin again? We don't get it. So, just like Christ does with every other thing, he offers evidence so you can see for yourself that his wisdom makes sense. By the way, Ephesians chapter 3, let's go there. This sets the framework for Ephesians chapter 3. As we're coming close to our ending here, but Ephesians chapter 3 is one of these fascinating texts that I really, really like a lot. Of course, you like all the texts in the Bible, and I don't ever want to say I have a favorite, because then I'll find another text, and that's going to be your favorite. I like it all. But Ephesians chapter 3 gives us some fascinating insight into the plan of salvation. Now, we'll start with verse 8. This is the Apostle Paul writing, and thus I'm going to take it slowly because it's the Apostle Paul who's writing, okay? He has these long sentences and puts a lot of ideas in there, but let's break it down. Ephesians chapter 3, starting with verse 8. To me, who am the least, less than the least of all the saints, this grace was given. Okay, so he says, I'm no better than anybody. In fact, I'm the worst of them all. But the Lord has given me this grace. He's given me this commission. Here's my job description. That I should preach among the Gentiles the unsearchable riches of Christ. Right? Now, if we were to say, what is Paul's job description? Oh, he was the preacher to the Gentiles. And he says, yes, that's part of it, but there's more. Comma. So we go now to verse 9. And to make all see what is the fellowship of the mystery. What is this mystery? Which from the beginning of the ages has been hidden in God who created all things through Jesus Christ. Notice there, by the way, he created all things through Jesus Christ. Right? But apparently the same God who created the world through Jesus Christ had some wisdom, some mystery, some insight, some knowledge, a plan, if you will, that has been hidden. Okay, now what is that? Verse 10. To the intent that now the manifold wisdom of God, of course, manifold means simply a combination of lots of things, a very complex thing, right? A manifold wisdom of God might be made known by the church to the principalities and powers in the heavenly places. Okay, let's break these prepositional phrases down. God has some wisdom that he wants to make known to whom? Look carefully at the text. Who does he want to make this wisdom known to? The principalities and powers, and where are those principalities and powers? In the heavenly places. Well, where does God live? In the heavenly places. With them, right? Now, my mind thinks that this is Gabriel, the angels. These are, you know, those sons of God who come to the meetings, the heavenly beings, right? And God wants to make something known, something about his wisdom known to them. And he lives right there where they live. Now, why couldn't he just turn to them and explain, here's my plan? Because apparently some things take more than simply an explanation. It takes a demonstration of the wisdom. Okay? For instance, what's the question on the angel's mind? How can you bring them here and it be okay? And God could say, trust me, don't worry about it, trust me, it's going to be fine, don't worry so much, let not your heart be troubled, it's going to be okay. But he doesn't do that. He gives evidence. And so instead of just turning to them and saying, trust me, it's going to be fine, he teaches them his wisdom by what method? Now look again at the text. He teaches them this wisdom by what agency? By the church, God's people on the earth. Okay, notice this now. So we put the pieces together to the intent that now the manifold wisdom of God might be made known by the church to the principalities and powers in the heavenly places. Apparently, Christ is like, no. It's going to be fine. Let me show you in the church that they're going to be safe to save. That we're not going to bring them home and they're going to mess it up for everybody else again. I said, Lord, we trust you, but we need to see it. In the same reason, the same way that they needed to see a reason that Satan should die, now they're looking for a reason that sinners should live. Right? Lord, we need to see his character on full display so we understand why his death makes sense. Okay, good. Now you've shown it to us. Now I want to bring some of them back here. Okay, Lord, now you need to show us some more evidence. How are they going to be safe and not ruin it for everybody else? He's like, just keep watching the church. Watch what I'm going to do with them. You're right, they can't be trusted, but I'm going to change them into trustworthy people. Okay? Thus we go to Ephesians chapter 6. Just a couple chapters over in the same book, thinking along the same lines, notice what it says in Ephesians chapter 6, starting with verse 10. Finally, brethren, be strong in the Lord and in the power of his might. Notice he never says, pull yourself up from the bootstraps. Friends, you can't. If you try to step out against the devil, you will lose every time. Okay? But he says, finally, be strong in the Lord and in the power of his might. Apparently, there is still power in the blood. It's not weak. It's not watered down. It's not diluted. It's just full strength power. Verse 11. Put on the whole armor of God, that you may be able to stand against the wiles of whom? Notice it's not just that Christ can stand against them and you get to call his victory yours. No, he's like, now I want that victory that I have to be your victory. That you can stand against the devil in the same way that I stood against the devil. Be strong in the Lord. You can't do it, but in the Lord you can do all things. Put on the whole armor of God that you may be able to stand against the wiles of the devil. For we do not wrestle against flesh and blood, but against principalities and powers, and this time, and against the rulers of the darkness of this age, against spiritual hosts of wickedness in the heavenly places. Notice there's good angels and there's bad ones. There's demons and there's good. He's like, you're standing against spiritual things, and if you try to stand out on your own, you're going to lose. But you can be strong in the Lord. There is power in Christ. That you may be able to, watch this therefore. Verse 13, therefore take up the whole armor of God that you may be able to withstand in the evil day, and having done all, to stand. He can try to come against you, and he can try to accuse you and discourage you and distract you and dissuade you and tempt you and do all that he can. But if you stay in Christ, you can have victory. This idea of Christian victory is not an elusive daydream. It is possible, but only in Jesus Christ. Continuing on, let's go to 1 Corinthians. Look at some of these passages. This is going to be page 1105. 1 Corinthians chapter 10. These powerful promises of victory. Friends, we've been a victim before, but Jesus Christ is a victor, and he wants us to have that victory in him, in us. 1 Corinthians chapter 10 and verse 13. Look at the clearness of this text. No temptation has overtaken you except such as common to man. Okay, you're not fighting anything more than anybody else is. Okay, but God is faithful, who will not allow you to be tempted beyond what you are able, but with the temptation will also make the way of what? Escape, that you may be able to bear it. He's like, notice that you will be tempted. As soon as you make a stand for Christ, Satan's like, all right, let's see how good this commitment is. You think your mister's going to heaven? And he starts laying a trap for you. Temptation. And he's going to press hard, and he's going to press hard. But the Bible says that greater is he that is in you than he that is in the world. So you don't stand in your own strength. You surrender to Christ and say, Christ, I gave you my old life. Now I need to give you my new life. The only life I have is in you. And in that power, you can be victorious according to Scripture. Let's look at Philippians chapter 3. Philippians chapter 3, page 1189. Philippians chapter 3, We're going to go to verse 20. Notice it says here, "For our citizenship is," and that's present tense, where? In heaven. When you come to Christ, He accounts you as a citizen of heaven. You have a place there because of Christ. He says, "I go to prepare a place for you, and if you sign up under me, if you surrender to me, one of those slots in a mansion, there is a place for you in heaven. Your citizenship currently, present tense, is in heaven. From which we also eagerly wait for the Savior, the Lord Jesus Christ." So Christ is there in heaven, but our citizenship is there already. On paper, we're there. We're just not there in person yet. Now notice what Christ is going to do when He returns. Verse 21. "Who will transform our lowly," what? "Body, that it may be conformed to His glorious body, according to the working by which He is able even to subdue all things to Himself." Notice the thing that we get when Jesus returns is a new body. Praise the Lord. These bodies that run down in age and wrinkle and have all kinds of joint problems and diseases and ends up in death. They say, someday we're going to get a new body that doesn't die. It just continues to maintain forever. Fantastic. We get a new body. But you know what we don't get? Is a new character. Because character cannot be given. Character cannot be given. It's developed in this life that you're living right now as you step by step, day by day, choice by choice, walk with Christ. Right? And I know I've even had this picture in my head. Oh, don't worry. Yeah, I still love sin. I love the bad things and everything. But don't worry. I'm going to change on the way up. Right? But Christ isn't going to change your tastes without your consent. He says, if you're willing and obedient. Do you ever think about this? Jesus is going to be in heaven, and God, man, when I was younger, my mom would ask me this question. It bugged the daylights out of me. I hated this question. Because she was right. Oh, it's awful that she's right and I'm wrong, and I hate it. She would say, if I was into something that was no good, I knew I was doing something wrong, she would ask me, "Now, Cameron, could you do that if Jesus were here with you?" Of course I can't do that. He would ruin all my fun. Right? Right? Now think about the wisdom of this. Jesus is going to be in heaven. And God's law is going to be the standard of life in that society of angels. If we don't like the things of God now, He's not going to force you to like Him then. Because by the way, if you force someone to like Him, it's not them liking it, right? So yeah, He can give you a new body. A body is just pieces and parts. It's dust of the ground, you know what? No big deal. But a new character, that's up to you. He says, I'm offering you a clean slate. I'm offering to forgive everything in your past. And the future, through my strength, is just as clean as your past. But the question is, are you willing? Ever think about this? Even if Christ were to let you into heaven, would you even want to go? Or are we more comfortable here? If we're in Christ, our citizenship is in heaven. And think about it. Are the things that you like, are the things that you do, are the things that you're most drawn to here, are they going to even be available to do up there? And if not, we need to seriously reevaluate. Have I just been looking at Jesus as my ticket to get in? A transaction? Or do I really want Christ to transform me so that I fit into the society of heaven? It's a much bigger question. Friends, I believe that our conception of salvation is far too small. If you're like, hey, I'm in trouble and He's throwing me a lifeline, I'm going to get in, woohoo! But no one's going to get in unless they truly want to fit in from their inmost soul. And that's what Christ offers. Both pardon, yes, for the past, but also power so that you can live the life He wants you to live in the future. Two texts as we close. Revelation chapter 21. Revelation chapter 21. Second to last chapter in all the Bible. Looking forward to that new heaven and the new earth which Jesus will someday establish for us. And notice what it says in verse 7. He who overcomes shall inherit all things, and I will be his God, and he shall be my son. I think far too many of us want the sonship of God and the brotherhood of Jesus Christ, but have really no interest in overcoming in the power that he offers us. We need a bigger conception of the plan of salvation. He doesn't want to save us in our sins. He wants to save us from our sins. And that's a big difference. And you might see sitting there, but I can't do it. I simply can't. And I would say to you, you're right. And I'm not going to end with that. I'm going to give you some hope. But, right? Left up to your own, each one of us is doomed. But in Christ, there's power for victory. Notice Philippians chapter 1. Philippians chapter 1, page 1129 in your pew Bible. Philippians chapter 1 and verse 6. Being confident of this very thing. Where should we find our confidence? Friends, it's not in yourself. Boy, I don't want to stir up a hornet's nest, but let me tell you something. This concept of just be yourself, follow your heart, it's ridiculous. The Bible says the heart is desperately wicked. Who can know it? It's deceitful above all things. The Bible never says just be yourself. It says no. Get rid of your old self. Be the new person you're supposed to be in Jesus Christ. Don't be a tweaked up, remodeled version of you. Get rid of the old self. Die and live in Jesus Christ. Being confident of this. Verse 6. That he who began a good work in you will do what? Complete it until the day of Jesus Christ. Notice the burden of victory is not on you, but it's on God and his Son, Jesus Christ. He says, he who began the good work will finish it. Friends, the Lord has already begun and work in you. You're here. But he wants to finish it. He doesn't want you to start it and claim victory. All right. No. That's great. Now let's keep going. Let's keep walking. Well, how long do I have to walk? As long as you live. Until the day of Jesus Christ. Until he returns. Remember, brother, now you are the children of God, and yet it has not yet been revealed what we shall be. But we know that when he is revealed, we will be like him. For we shall see him as he is. Right now you can be a child of God. You can be called good in the books of heaven. Fantastic. But God wants more than merely to call you good. He wants to actually make you good and transform you into the image of Jesus Christ. Notice as we conclude, God isn't satisfied merely calling you good. He actually wants to make you good. God's plan of salvation is more than a mere transaction to get you into heaven. It's an entire character transformation that will fit you for the society of heaven. Friends, I'm going to make an appeal tonight. And I'm not asking you to get baptized. I'm not asking you to do anything. But I do want to ask you this. If Christ were to come and offer you all that he offers you, which is both pardon and power, if he were to offer to take you to heaven, would you even want to go? Would you even want what he offers? Too many people want the first part. Lord, clean up my record. Make me good on paper and leave me alone in person. No. He says, no, I want you good on paper and I want you good in person. I want to actually change you into the image of my son. We're going to sing a closing hymn tonight. We're going to sing a hymn. And what I'd like you to do is just very simply, if you would like to make that commitment to Jesus Christ, you might have made it 1,000 times, but if you want to recommit to Jesus Christ, that's praise the Lord. I'd like us to stand as we sing this song. I'm guessing that many of us here want to have that commitment to Jesus Christ. And as we sing our closing song, which will be number
1: 279.
0: 279 in your hymnals.
1: Only trust him.
0: Only trust him. Don't trust yourself, only trust him. But if that's the commitment you want to make, and it might be a recommitment, but you want to stand and affirm that, I'd like you to stand as we sing this song, Only Trust Him. Hymn number
1: 279.
0: 279, Only Trust Him. If that's your commitment, I want you to stand. Now, as we're singing, if this is the first time you've ever made that commitment, or you've been away so long it might as well be the first time, let's be honest, and you want a little extra prayer, you want some counseling, you want to have some people give you a little extra prayer cover, and you say, Lord, I want to recommit publicly. I want you to come down front, okay? Everybody standing is for recommitment, but if you want to commit for the very first time, or maybe it feels like the first time because it's been so long, you want to come and make that commitment fresh to the Lord tonight, I want to invite you to come down front. Let's sing that hymn, Only Trust Him.

means if there's anyone who's willing, you don't have to. And if only one comes, praise the Lord. But if there's a burden on your heart, I would just ask that you surrender to Jesus and reevaluate. Lord, I want to commit.

0: Dear Heavenly Father, I want to thank you so much for even creating us at all. You certainly didn't have to do that, and my word, you didn't have to send your only Son to die for us. But you did those things, and Lord, we're yours twice over. Help us to not take that for granted. Lord, give us your pardon. Each one of us has sinned and fallen short of the glory of God, and we need to start new with you, and I praise the Lord for the recommitments in this room. But Lord, I also know that you have those who want to commit to you for the very first time, and Satan is working, struggling hard. So Lord, I ask that you would give them victory. I ask that you would come into their hearts, and whatever objection, whatever temptation, whatever confusion might be there, that you would send the Spirit of truth, and help them to see the gravity and the significance of it all very clearly. And they may choose to serve you and commit their lives, not just for a moment, but Lord, for a lifetime of transformation into the glory of God. Lord, to that end, I ask that you keep us all faithful. Help us to never settle for cheap grace when you offer a very, very, very expensive grace completely for free. Lord, help us to that end to remain steadfast, faithful to you, for we pray it in Jesus' name.
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6: Hello, friends. Would you like to hear an amazing fact? Without question, the Voyager 1 and 2 spacecraft are among the most successful scientific expeditions in history. First launched in 1977 and designed to last about 5 years, they are both still communicating with Earth 40 years later. The Voyagers gave us some of our first close-up photos of the great planets in the furthest reaches of our solar system. They explored Jupiter, Saturn, Uranus, Neptune, as well as a number of other moons and asteroids. Just in case they encounter intelligent life, both Voyager 1 and 2 spacecraft are carrying with them a gold record with photos and drawings, spoken greetings in many languages, music, and Earth sounds. However, the extraterrestrials will have to figure out how to build a record player to hear it. Both of the Voyager craft have now left our solar system, and they're traveling through interstellar space at more than 38,000 miles an hour. Powered by a radioisotope thermoelectric generator, Voyager 1 may keep exploring space for another 10 to 20 years before its power runs out. Because they're over 13 billion miles from Earth, it takes over 16 hours for scientists to receive data from the probe. On the other hand, the Bible says that your prayers reach heaven instantly. Stay with us, friends. We're going to learn more on this edition of Bible Answers Live.
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6: 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Here's the number once more, 800-463-7297. I'm Doug Batchelor. Pastor Ross has the night off, and we're going to start the program with a word of prayer. Loving Lord, we just thank you that we can know that when we talk to you, you hear us instantly. It's faster than the speed of sound or the speed of light. It's the speed of prayer. And Lord, I pray that you will just look down right now on this broadcast this evening and bless with your Spirit. We pray that the questions that are asked and the answers that are given are all in harmony with the Word of truth. And we pray these things in Jesus' name. Amen. You know, we started out at the beginning of the program talking about prayer. And I want to remind you, we do have lines open one more time. 800-GOD-SAYS, that's 800-463-7297, brings your question into the radio program tonight. 800-463-7297. We spoke at the beginning about this incredible journey of the Voyager 1 and the Voyager 2 spacecraft, and it really is pretty amazing when you think that there's something that man has made now that has gone beyond the solar system. It's escaped the gravitational pull of the sun, and it can, you know, conceivably go on for millions of years at the speed it's traveling before it'll really collide with anything, and that we're still communicating with that device that is outside of our solar system, and it was built with technology that we would laugh at now from 1977. Basically, they're powered by little mini nuclear reactors. When I heard that the battery of the Voyager spacecrafts are still operating, I thought, well, I'd like some of those batteries in my car and my other devices. But as fast as those things are traveling, your prayers travel much faster. You know, the Bible tells us even before we call, he will answer. Now, it's important to pray, but Jesus tells us he knows what things we have need of even before we pray. One time, the disciples saw Jesus rising from prayer, and he was walking away, and they could see that his face was glowing after communion with his Father. And in awe, they said to Jesus, "Teach us to pray." Now, you know how Jesus responded? He gave them what we commonly think of as the Lord's Prayer. Now, you find that in both the Gospel of Matthew and the Gospel of Luke. In Matthew's version, it says, "Our Father," and first of all, Jesus says, "In this manner pray." It's certainly not wrong to repeat the Lord's Prayer, but he didn't say, "Just repeat this prayer." He said, "Pray in this manner." So the Lord's Prayer is really an outline for our prayers, beginning by addressing God, the Father, reverently, "Hallowed be thy name. Your kingdom come," keeping the big picture of our work in this world to share his kingdom. "Your will be done." Now, there's seven petitions in the Lord's Prayer. Three of those petitions are to God. The other four petitions deal with our relationship with our fellow man. Then it says, "Give us this day our daily bread. Forgive us our debts as we forgive our debtors. And do not lead us into temptation, but deliver us from the evil one." Some of you listening may remember that just a week or so ago, the Pope said that he thinks that the translation of the Lord's Prayer, in at least Italian, English, and many other languages, is not very accurate, where it says, "Lead us not into temptation." Makes it sound like God wants to tempt us, and we have to beg him not to. It actually is saying, "Lead us away from our natural leaning to temptation." And then, of course, "Deliver us from the evil one, for yours is the kingdom and the power and the glory forever." The Lord's Prayer is a beautiful pattern for prayer, and there's a lot we can learn about God and our needs in this prayer. Now, I've written a book that I'm going to share with anybody that calls and asks for it tonight, and it's a book called The Beautiful Secrets of Prayer. And if you'd like to get a copy of that book, just tell them that you want my book on prayer. They'll be happy to send that to you. And it will, I believe, strengthen your faith and just increase, deepen your relationship with the Lord. If you call the resource number, ask for the book, Teach Us to Pray. And here's the number again. This is for the book, 800-835-6747. This is for the resource, 835-6747. 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And with that, we're going to go to the phones, and I'm going to be talking to somebody by the name of Anonymous. Hello, you're on the air with Bible Answers Live. Can you hear me? Let me try that again. Anonymous, are you on the air? Are you there? Hello, Bible Answers Live. Can you hear me? Yeah, I hear you in the background. You're on the air with Bible Answers Live. Hello? You might have your mute button on. Are you on the air? Okay, well, I'm going to have to go to another caller, looks like. So we're going to talk next to, we're going to put that on hold. We're going to talk to Rosarita, is that right?
7: Rosetta.
6: Rosetta, I'm sorry. And welcome, you're on Bible Answers Live.
7: Hi, Pastor Batchelor. I wanted to know about Ezekiel chapter 37.
6: Okay. I can't read the whole thing. I'm sorry, go ahead. What verses?
7: Verse 19. Is that information about David a metaphor or an expected future event?
6: All right, let me get there and I'll read it for everybody. Most of our listeners are riding in the car, but let's see here. Ezekiel chapter 37, you said verse 19. Say to them, yes. Thus says the Lord God, surely I will take the stick of Joseph, which is in the hand of Ephraim, and the tribes of Israel, his companions, and I will join them with it, with the stick of Judah, and make them one stick, and wherever they have gone, and they shall no longer be two nations, nor shall they ever be divided into two kingdoms again. Is that the verse you want?
7: A little more.
6: And they shall not defile themselves any more with their idols, nor with their detestable things, nor with any of their transgressions, but I'll deliver them from all their dwelling places in which I bring them. And then it says, my servant David shall be king over them. Is that the part you're wondering about?
7: Yes. Is that a metaphor or a future event?
6: It is a metaphor.
7: It's a metaphor.
6: Now, even in heaven, you know, David will be resurrected. David's going to be in heaven. But Jesus was always the one that David looked to as his Lord. Even David prophesied and said, my Lord said unto the Lord, let me put your enemies beneath your footstool. David always understood that the Messiah would be the ultimate king of Israel. Jesus is referred to as the Son of David. And it says, I will give you the throne of your father, David, a prophecy about Jesus. When the blind men came and asked for healing, they said, Son of David, have mercy on me. And so all the Jews understood that the Messiah would be from the line of David. And so when it says, David, my servant, will be king over them, it means a descendant from the house of David. Now, let me explain why it says all that. You notice it talked about Joseph and Judah. It talked about these two sticks. I'll join them together. After the time of Solomon, the nation of Judah, where David reigned, Judah, Benjamin, and Levi, they were separated from the northern kingdom. There was a civil war. And because of this civil war, they were separated right up until the Babylonian captivity. And the northern kingdom never recognized the sons of David as king. But it's telling us in heaven they'll no longer be two nations, but they'll once again be a united people. And it's talking here about spiritual Israel as well as anything. And they'll be one nation. So it is a metaphor for Jesus. Jesus in the book of Revelation is called the Son of David.
7: Right.
6: The throne and the keys of David the Father are given to Jesus. Okay?
7: Well, I appreciate that explanation, and thank you very much, Pastor Batchelor. God bless you.
6: Thank you very much. Hey, I appreciate your call. All right, we're going to try line number one now. All right, Doc, are you on the air?
8: Yes, I am.
6: Hi. Thank you. And your call tonight?
8: Yes, it has to do with the food laws. This time of year, there are a lot of get-togethers and a lot of stuff laid out on the table. Tonight, I even saw something I'd never seen before, a deviled egg with a crispy piece of bacon sticking out of it.
6: Yeah.
8: And having read Leviticus, I know that pork and shellfish and knowing something about biology, that all these animals are scavengers, and if it was toxic back then, it stands to reason to me that it's toxic now. And when I try to bring this Leviticus up, they say, friends, and say that that had to do with the Jews and that Paul changed all that, but I don't think Paul changed the biology of these animals. I don't know what to say to these individuals scriptural-wise.
6: Well, let me give you a couple of thoughts, Doc. First of all, the distinction between clean animals and unclean animals goes back before the Jews. You'll remember that when God told Noah to take the animals on the ark, everybody sings the song that they came two by two, but if you read it in the Bible, it says the unclean animals came by two, the clean animals came by sevens. So,
8: yes, I said that.
6: Now, was Noah Jewish? Because everybody in the world's related to Noah today, right? The whole world was repopulated by Noah and his family. So
8: yes,
6: God even told Noah there's a distinction.
8: The daughter.
6: What's that?
8: In-law. The three sons and the daughter-in-laws.
6: That's right. And so everybody's related to Noah. So if God made a distinction between clean and unclean for Noah, then, well, you would think that it still applies today. You know, there's another verse you can read in Acts chapter 10 where when Peter has this vision and this sheet full of unclean animals comes down from heaven, God says, arise, kill, and eat. Peter says, not so, Lord. I've never eaten anything common or unclean. Now, this is 3.5 years after Christ has died. Peter still says, we've never eaten anything unclean. And he never does take anything from the sheet. Later, God shows him the vision is because he should not call the Gentiles unclean. And Peter says, God has shown me not to call any man common or unclean. So the vision had nothing to do with food, and yet Peter says, I've never eaten anything unclean. And then you can read in Isaiah chapter, I think it's chapter 66, it says, for with fire and with my sword I will plead with all flesh, and the slain of the Lord will be many in that day. And it says, those that sanctify themselves and purify themselves behind a tree, eating the abomination, the mouse and the swine, are going to be consumed by the Lord when he comes. So, I mean, here it's saying that it's comparing eating pigs with eating rats or mice. So, you know, they are scavengers. It, in spite of what some people say, that, you know, you can just pray over it now in the New Testament, whatever you pray over is clean, that's really not a very strong argument, because no parent would accept that from their child. Their child cannot eat ice cream sundae for breakfast and say, but I'm just going to pray over it. We all know that you can't mock God. You're going to sow what you reap. And whatever you eat, there's consequences for what you eat. So the verses where Paul talks about praying over your food, it has nothing to do with pork. Pork is never mentioned in those verses. Paul is talking about things sacrificed to idols. We don't have to worry about that. If you eat food in a Chinese restaurant and they got a Buddhist statue in the restaurant, doesn't mean your food is going to suddenly be spirit possessed. That's what Paul's talking about. They had those concerns back then. So you're on the right track. Hey, you know, I've got a study I can send you, Doc, for free.
8: All right.
6: And it's called God's Health Plan. And it's got all the verses that you're looking for in one study. Would you like a copy of that?
8: I sure would.
6: All right, just dial this number. It's separate from this studio number. It's an 800 number. 835-6747, 800-835-6747. Ask for God's free health plan. They'll send it to you for free, and nobody will pester you. Hey, thanks
8: so
6: much.
8: God bless. Thanks for your ministry.
6: I appreciate it. Thank you for your call. And that does free up another line. If you'd like to call on with your Bible question, one more time, that number, 800-463-7297. And we're going to be talking next to Toronto. I think, is it Liza? There we go.
9: Lisa,
6: I'm sorry. Hi, you're on the air with Bible Answers Live.
9: Well, thank you very much, and I'm so sorry I didn't jot down your name. I apologize.
6: That's okay. Just call me Pastor Doug.
9: Pastor Doug. Okay, I'm sorry. Hi. Yes, I have a question, Pastor Doug. Judges 9:23. My question is, why would God send evil spirit to, in this case, Abimelech and the men of Shechem? I'm just wondering, why would God send an evil spirit?
6: Well, let me give you a story in the Bible that explains how that worked. You may remember the book of Job.
9: Mm-hmm.
6: And the devil comes to the Lord, and God says, have you considered I've got a faithful servant named Job? And then he says, well, the only reason Job's faithful is because you protect him. Anyway, there's this dialogue between the devil and God. And finally, God says, I'm gonna let you test Job, and you're going to find out that the reason for Job's faithfulness is not just because I'm blessing him. And so it says that the Lord withdrew his protection from Job. The devil came in. There were limitations on what the devil could do. So when it says God sent an evil spirit, God didn't send the devil to

0: who is calling on line four, but you didn't know you were on line four, did you? Christy,
1: no.
0: You're on the air with Bible Answers Live.
1: Hi, thank you. Okay, so I'm calling to ask about, you guys were talking earlier about the water into wine or grape juice, but I was wondering if you can explain that a bit more, how it would be grape juice and not wine, because I was always told that what made it such a great miracle was that, you know, because wine takes time to ferment, and Jesus could turn the water into wine right away.
0: I don't know that it would be any easier to turn water into fermented grape juice than it would be to turn it into unfermented grape juice. Thus, the chemical difference between water and grape juice is pretty astounding to just speak the word and have that change. The reason I don't believe that it was fermented is the word wine in the Bible, you're not going to find the word grape juice anywhere in the Bible. It's always called wine because the word wine comes from an ancient word, and it means the juice of the vine. And it often, the vine, you know, like a grape vine. It's a similar root word. And you're not going to find a place where it says grape juice. You do find places in the Bible where it says you don't put new wine. Now, what is new wine? New wine's grape juice, right? You don't put new wine in old wineskins because the new grape juice will expand and it bursts the skins. And that's what Jesus said. Jesus compared his teaching to new wine, grape juice. And you can read in Isaiah, I think it's 65, it says, "For as the new wine is in the cluster." Well, if it's still in the cluster, it's not fermented yet. So in the original Greek here, where it's talking about the grape juice, let me give you one more verse that I think is proof for that. At the Last Supper, there was bread and wine, correct?
1: Mm-hmm.
0: You know what Jesus said? He said, "I will not drink," and this is in Matthew, "I will not drink of the fruit of the vine again until I drink it with you new in my Father's kingdom." He specifically says, "I'll drink it with you new," meaning it'll be new wine. So old wine, you can get old wine all year long. Yeah, fermented wine, you can get any time of year. You can only get grape juice. Back then, they didn't have Welch's grape juice. You could only get fresh grape juice around the time of the harvest. That's why at the wedding, they're amazed. They say, "You've saved the best for last." They didn't mean the hard stuff. So now I've got a book I wrote on that because it's a really good question and people struggle with it. And I'll send it to you for free. And then you also just need to ask this question, Christy. Would Jesus, after people have been at a wedding feast for several days, would he make, 30 gallons of booze? I mean, you look at what happens. Yeah. Look at what happens to weddings after people have had too much to drink. I mean, some weddings have gotten off to a really bad start because of the drinking that happens. Typically wine, the Bible says wine is a mocker, strong drink is raging. Whoever's deceived thereby is not wise. That's, I think, Proverbs 22. But let me send you the book called Alcohol and the Christian. And all you got to do is call this number. They'll take down your address. They'll send it to you. It's that easy. You can even read it online for free right now at the Amazing Facts website. Just type in Doug Batchelor, Alcohol and the Christian. You just Google that and you'll find it. And
1: thank you so much.
0: All right. Appreciate your call. Oh, by the way, if you want a copy to hold, it's 800-835-6747. And if you'd like to call in with a question, then just give us a call. That number again, we have another line open, 800-463-7297. To call the studio, 463-7297. I do see the other callers that are waiting, and we're going to keep on marching along here. Talking next to Brian, who's calling in. And Brian, you're on the air with Bible Answers Live.
2: How you doing tonight, Pastor?
0: I'm always doing much better than I deserve.
2: Oh, okay, I'm listening to you on Life Talk Radio. I'm calling from Newport Richey. I live right across from Jeff Siminski's synagogue, and I go there.
0: Oh, bless your heart. Well, I'm glad you're tuning in. You say hello to Jeff for me.
2: I will, okay. My question is about the white horse in Revelation. I know that's symboling, but what is it speaking of? The sword in his mouth is the word of God, okay? But there's no animals in heaven, so what does that white horse mean that he's coming back on?
0: Well, that's right. Now, you're correct. Most of the animals that you find in Revelation are symbols. In Revelation 4, it talks about a lamb that was slain.

0: Now, who do you suppose that lamb represents?
1: That would be Jesus.
0: Then in Revelation chapter 12, it talks about a dragon chasing after a woman. Who do you think the dragon represents?
1: That would be Satan.
0: When Elijah went up to heaven, it says there were chariots and horses of fire. And I used to think, do angels ride horses when they pick someone up? God is using terms that we can understand.
1: Okay.
0: Princes used to often mount, they'd ride on horses. They were high, it was exalted, it represented power, represented speed, because horses could go much faster than a man could run. And so Jesus is pictured coming as a conquering king, and the white horse, white is a symbol of purity. That's why brides typically wear white. So that white horse is symbolizing the majesty, the purity, the speed, the power of Christ's return.
1: Oh, okay, because I wasn't sure, and people were arguing with me. They take everything literally.
0: Yeah, no, the Revelation is full of symbols. And,
1: can I ask you one other quick question?
0: Sure.
1: Could you tell me, I think it's in Matthew, where you, if you have faith, you can move mountains, exactly what that means? I believe it's taking the problems out of your life, so I'm not 100% sure.
0: Well, you're right, and the biggest problem in our life is sin, right?
1: Correct.
0: And Jesus said, if you got faith, you can say unto this mountain, be plucked up and cast into the sea, and it will be done.
1: Well, yeah, that makes sense. It's a lot better than praying to move Mount Everest or anything
0: God,
1: like that.
0: Yeah, God gives us bulldozers for that. But there's another verse in the Bible, and I just read it. I think it's in, it may be in Micah, where it says, he takes our sins and casts them into the depths of the sea.
1: Correct.
0: So
1: yeah,
0: he tells us that this mountain of sin is what he wants to cast into the depths of the sea. So that mountain is a symbol for the burdens that we
1: bear. That's what I thought, yeah, whatever the problems you have in life. Okay, thank you, Pastor Doug, and I'll tell next week when I go to the synagogue, I'll tell him Doug said hello.
0: All right, hey, I sure appreciate that. Thanks so much, Brian. We appreciate your phone call. Hey, listening friends, you can tell from the music, if we didn't get your call tonight, I apologize. We started slow and it filled up with calls. Give us a chance again next week and go to the Amazing Facts website. If you've been blessed, let us know and you can donate. Keep us on the air. God bless you.
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2: With SRN News, I'm Keith Peters in Washington. President Trump wants changes in the way childhood vaccines are delivered.
3: You have the MMR. We want it in three separate vaccinations, given at separate times.
4: The order will advise states to consider updating their school vaccine mandates to reflect the administration's recommendations. Although separate measles, mumps, and rubella vaccines are not currently available in the United States, public health experts have raised concerns that spacing out shots will lead to an increased risk for children who could be infected with a preventable disease before returning for another visit. The president has also been fixated on connecting autism to vaccines, despite a lack of scientific evidence. Health Secretary Robert F. Kennedy Jr. says research to identify the cause of autism is underway. I'm Jennifer King.
2: There's been a deadly earthquake in Colombia, South America.
5: A powerful 7.4 magnitude earthquake has struck western Colombia, shaking the South American nation and neighboring Ecuador. The mayor of Cali says the residents are trapped in at least 19 buildings that have collapsed. The U.S. Geological Survey says the earthquake struck at a depth of 66 miles. It follows two back-to-back 7.2 and 7.5 magnitude earthquakes in Venezuela in late June. Those earthquakes destroyed hundreds of buildings and killed more than 5,000 people. I'm Lisa Dwyer.
2: President Trump is scoffing at Iran's demands that the U.S. pay for devastation caused by 5 months of war. A spokesperson for Iran's foreign ministry stressed Monday that reopening the Strait of Hormuz is tied to reparations from the U.S. and other concessions. On Wall Street, the Dow down by 61 points, the Nasdaq dropped 85, the S&P 500 lower by 4. This is SRN News. While many European nations debate assisted dying laws, one country is expanding care for the terminally ill through a different approach. Correspondent Richard Boyd reports.
6: Latvia's first hospice day center for palliative care is being hailed as a success, with officials now considering a nationwide expansion. Supporters say the program provides pain management, emotional support, and compassionate end-of-life care, offering an alternative to euthanasia. As assisted dying gains traction in parts of Europe, Latvia's model highlights a life-affirming approach focused on dignity, comfort, and care throughout life's final chapter. Richard Boyd reporting.
2: Young Americans are changing the way they practice religion and its reshaping family life. Once women were more religious than men, but now young women report the lowest commitment of any group. That could include church attendance, Bible reading, and prayer. This is SRN News. A couple of drivers of high-end vehicles say they've been burned by their car ownership experience, literally.
7: Two drivers of Mercedes-AMG models have filed a class action lawsuit against the luxury automaker, saying the AMG logo on their driver's seat gets so hot that it literally brands them and causes burns. In a court document, the plaintiffs allege the front seats of certain Mercedes-AMG models have a design defect where the raised metallic AMG logo can be expected to touch a person's upper back, neck, or shoulder. The owners seek compensation for medical and other expenses. Rich Thomason reporting.
2: The Dukes of Hazzard star Ben Jones has died at 84. He played the mechanic known as Cooter in the TV series. Jones's wife says on social media he suffered a heart attack Sunday at their home in Washington, Virginia. More details at SRNnews.com. From Washington, I'm Keith Peters.
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8: Welcome to Health and Longevity. I'm Dr. John Westerdahl. 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Our featured guest is Dr. Wayne Scott Anderson, the co-founder and chief architect of Take Shape for Life and medical director of Medifast. But before we get into today's exciting topic, let's hear the latest research and news affecting our health and longevity today.
1: Dr. Westerdahl presents the Health and Longevity News and Research Update, bringing you the most pertinent and important information about your health and longevity.
8: Well, fruit takes a bite out of diabetes risk. Eating more fruit, particularly apples, grapes, and blueberries, meant lower type 2 diabetes risk, according to findings from a longitudinal observational study. Each additional 3 servings per week of whole fruit was associated with a significant 2% lower odds of type 2 diabetes incidence after adjustment for other dietary, lifestyle, and personal risk factors. This study was done by Harvard School of Public Health and Brigham and Women's Hospital in Boston. The scientists found that the advantage was greatest with blueberries at 26% lower odds per serving a week, the researchers reported in the British Medical Journal. Well, avocados are recommended for a heart-healthy diet and lower your risk of cancer. Andrea Reeser, nutrition manager at the Cancer Treatment Centers of America, says avocados are good for heart health and cancer prevention. Avocados are actually very high in vitamin E and lutein, which is a carotenoid that has been shown to lower the risk of breast cancer and prostate cancer. The fruit is also high in monounsaturated fatty acids, which have been shown to prevent heart disease. It actually lowers your bad cholesterol and increases your good cholesterol. Those who are looking to take care of their skin or eyes would also do well to eat avocados, which are high in copper. Copper is overall good for our skin health and eye health, and the micronutrient is not found in many other foods. Although avocados are high in calories, a serving of an apple has about 65 calories and a serving of avocado has about 145, the nutrients in each serving outweighs the risk of the extra calories. Reeser added that the fruit is on the clean 15 list, or the list of fruits and vegetables that have the lowest pesticide residues. The fruit's versatility makes it easy to use. It can be used in salads, added to soups, spreads on sandwiches, made into guacamole, or just eaten by itself. The Cancer Treatment Centers of America often recommends that their patients add avocados to their diets. Well, tartness puts cherries on top. While sweet cherries are nutritious and delicious, the unique health-promoting power of tart cherries is linked to heart health, relief of joint and muscle pain, exercise recovery, and even the prevention of insomnia. The deep red pigment in tart cherries contains antioxidants called anthocyanins. These compounds have anti-inflammatory and analgesic properties, which studies show can help reduce arthritis and joint pain, according to Wendy Brazilian, author of The Superfoods RX Diet. Now, what about insomnia? Tart cherries contain melatonin, and research shows that drinking a cup of tart cherry juice twice a day for 2 weeks helps subjects sleep better. Well, jujube seed extract boosts antioxidant defense. In traditional Chinese medicine, the jujube fruit has been recommended as a treatment for a variety of health conditions. These beneficial effects are believed to be due to its impressive array of antioxidant compounds, including flavonoids, phenolics, and vitamin C. The antioxidant potency of jujube seed extract provides an excellent tool for guarding the skin against free radical damage, particularly in the sensitive area around the eyes. Although free radicals are a normal product of cellular metabolism, excessive production of these molecules can overwhelm the antioxidant system in place to counteract them and leave vital skin proteins in the cell vulnerable to attack. jujube seed extract strengthens the antioxidant protection system and inhibits the occurrence of damaged proteins by neutralizing free radicals. Another skin benefit of jujube seed extract can be attributed to its tonic effects, which helps revitalize the skin and ensure a more vibrant, healthier look. We'll be right back after this short break.
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8: And our question for today is, what do you think of using meal replacements to help with weight loss? Well, I think that using well-balanced, scientifically formulated meal replacements can be very effective in helping overweight individuals to achieve their ideal or desired weight. 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
1: And now, Health and Longevity's special feature, where Dr. Westerdahl interviews leading experts and personalities on vital topics important to your health and longevity.
8: Our featured guest today on Health and Longevity is Dr. Wayne Scott Anderson. Dr. Anderson is one of the foremost authorities in nutritional intervention and lifestyle management, and has devoted his career to forging into the new territory in creating optimal health through a comprehensive approach. His insatiable desire to actually help people create health in their lives has put him in position to lead a revolution in healthcare. Unlike those focused on disease or even prevention, Dr. Anderson's innovative approach is to promote real-life ways to helping people break through the logistical, psychological barriers that prevent them from optimizing their health. He is the best-selling author of the groundbreaking book, Dr. A's Habits of Health, and his second book, Living a Longer, Healthier Life, has built a lifestyle program that has helped over 100,000 people change their perspective on what it takes to create health in their lives. Featured on Good Morning America, Dr. Anderson is lecturing internationally on how you can overcome the obesity epidemic and redirect healthcare system to focus on health. Dr. Anderson is the 10th board certified physician in critical care in medicine. He has helped pioneer the emerging subspecialty of intensive care medicine and has served as director of critical care medicine at Glenview Medical Center. Now co-founder of Take Shape for Life, Dr. Anderson has built an integrative support system that helps people make the necessary changes in their lifestyle to create optimal health, using a team approach of health professionals working with health coaches. Dr. Anderson is also the medical director of MediFast and has authored a brand new book called Discover Your Optimal Health, The Guide to Taking Control of Your Weight, your vitality, and your life. Well, Dr. Anderson, thank you for being with us today on Health and Longevity.
10: Well, Dr. Westerdahl, thank you so much for having me. I'm very excited. Any opportunity I have to reach out and help your listeners understand the importance of health and show them some different ways to make it, it's just my pleasure.
8: Well, you know, first of all, we're going to talk about your book today, but I want to get into looking where we are today, and you describe it as our unhealthy world. Tell us what our unhealthy world is all about.
10: Well, I actually, you know, make the analogy of a fishbowl. Basically, you know, when you buy a brand new goldfish as a kid growing up and you put it in that traditional looking bowl and the water's clear, if you leave the fish alone, you know, over time that water gets cloudy and the fish eventually gets sick, and then there's your Goldie the goldfish upside down, you know, dead as a doornail. And even though that's a little brutal, it really puts in perspective living in the obesogenic world we live in. We live in a time when our world is full of energy-dense food. We don't move our bodies very much. We're stressed out to the max. And everyone's trying to get us to eat and move less, and we're tremendously stressed. So with that, that's really counter to how we were designed years ago. We were hunters and gatherers. We worked very hard. Our food was energy sparse and nutrient dense. And because we had to work hard for it, we were very lean. We were healthy. We didn't live long because we would get an infection or get eaten by a saber-toothed tiger. But to that point, we were really in a pretty healthy state. Unfortunately, as you fast forward, our design and the way we're hardwired is to serve and store energy, and that doesn't bode well. If you're not mindful, if you don't become aware of your surroundings, you're more likely to do things that are going to lead you towards sickness and eventually disease and death.
8: Well, you know, you're talking in the title here, Optimal Health, and I don't think people know today what real health is. How do you define optimal health?
10: Well, that's a really great question, John, and I have a very specific meaning for calling it optimal health. You know, people may say, gosh, I'm 50 pounds or 100 pounds overweight. I know I'm not optimal. I can't even imagine what that looks like. But what really, why I focus on optimal health is because optimal is different for each and every one of us. It's to become as good as we can be with what we've got. Now, if you're 20 years old and you're a marathon runner, optimal for yourself would look different than it is if you're an 80 and had two open heart operations. But the whole point is we can, by changing our daily choices and focusing on making health a priority, we can become as good as we can be with what we've got. And it's amazing whether you are that marathon runner or you are 80 years old, fundamentally, by making the decision that health is important, awakening that desire, and then putting you on a blueprint, a path to maximize your health, people can tremendously almost transcend and transform themselves, John. In fact, you know, diabetics that are on three or four medicines can come off those medicines, live a vibrant life. There's nothing that says that just because you have a disease state that you can't minimize its expression by focusing on your daily choices. It literally makes all the difference in the world.
8: Well, we know making choices is the key to good health and making the proper good choices, I should say. But why does it seem so difficult for people to follow a really healthy lifestyle?
10: Well, it starts from first understanding how important it is. You know, the book that we're going to talk about a little bit, the new book that I just wrote called Discover Your Optimal Health, really focuses on awakening people's desire for health. It starts off by people understanding where they are on the health continuum. People don't realize, you know, how really unhealthy they really are. And then the second part after, so I have them do a little questionnaire. And then the second part is I have them do a questionnaire on their daily choices. 95%, if you look at the culmination of our daily choices, 95% of us are literally on a path towards non-sick and eventually sickness and disease. And many of us aren't even aware of that. And if we are aware, we're kind of in denial because we think that the logistics and the psychological barriers are too hard to overcome. So we kind of just go into almost that denial phase where we say, you know what, you got to die of something, or my parents were heavy, or whatever it is that they rationalize and take the easy way out. Because most people have tried dieting before, John. 85% of people that diet gain their weight back within 2 years. So that's obviously not a very successful way of approaching this. So what we want to do first is have people aware about how important their health is, and then beyond that, then focus in baby steps of all the things they can do to give them both the strategy, the skills, the support, and the tools necessary so they can move forward and actually create optimal health in their own life.
8: Well, give us some ideas on how we can create a healthy new world.
10: Well, it starts with making the decision. I just can't overemphasize how critical that is. If you're looking for a technique or somebody outside of you to get you healthy, it's just not going to work long term. And that's why dieting and these techniques, you know, people see on TV, they try and they buy this stuff, some ridiculous stuff you can sprinkle on your food, you know, stuff looking for all these things. When they all know, they really know inside that, you know what, that they're not going to work long term. And these gimmicks never work. And so the internet is full of people trying to sell you something. But if you make the decision and understand, so how I start off is by really bringing in perspective is that most of us aren't as healthy as we need to be. The medical delivery system, we're not like a car that you can take into the repair shop and fix. In fact, the medical delivery system in this country is really about reacting to disease. It's not about helping you create health. So the other part is the inconvenience of making the decisions that support health are a lot easier to make now than the inconvenience of disease later on in your life. And so people don't realize that as a critical care physician, you know, I've saw the end point of unhealthy lifestyles. And, you know, when you're sick and you're not feeling well and you've got to go to the doctor multiple times a month, where you have to take a bunch of medicines and you're hooked up to a CPAP machine or all these other things that are all the result of your body decompensating because of unhealthy choices, it really, really should start mattering to you. You know, I make an analogy, John, but in the Australia, what they've done now, because another issue of choice is smoking cigarettes, and in Australia, they've made it so blatant that you really have to be living under a rock to not know how unhealthy cigarette smoking is. They've actually taken the cartons, the individual packs of cigarettes, and rather than having these bold, sexy labels on them that entice young people to use them, they put a gangrenous foot on there and say, this will happen as a result of smoking. Yeah. Well, you know, obviously we're not at a point where we want to put that on our French fries at our fast food place, but it's the understanding first that you are, over time, whether you have a cheeseburger for lunch today or a salad, will not matter detectably today, but over time it will make all the difference in the world.
8: Well, let's talk about you specialize and have done a lot of work, of course, in weight loss and weight management. You have a chapter here, Discover the Habits of Healthy Weight Loss. Let's go over some of those principles.
10: Okay, well, in two parts. The first part is understanding that it, as an adult, it is virtually impossible to reach a healthy weight with just exercise alone. We're just, in fact, with women, there's a mechanism called compensation where when you exercise, you actually increase your hunger. And as a whole, unfortunately, women struggle with that because then they go out and they end up eating more calories. And it is very easy to out-eat any exercise because if you think about it, a marathon, which is a intense conditioned response, it burns 2,600 calories. That run that takes hours burns 2,600 calories. And yet a pound of fat is 3,500 calories. So you simply, by making the wrong choices and having 100 calories more per day, you can, in a very short period of time, gain 5 to 10 pounds of fat. So I think the first part starts with healthy eating is understand that lowering your total caloric intake is critical to lose weight as an adult. Kids can, because they have a very high metabolic rate and they're very active, they can with exercise by increasing their activity. But for most of adults, what needs focus is on the energy inside of the equation. So what I've used for years, I find very effective. In the beginning, people try to make healthier choices and they cut down on their salad dressing and they do some of the things, but as a whole, because they've gathered this fat around their middle, this visceral adiposity, as we call it in medicine, which every pound, as I mentioned, is 3,500 calories. If you're 30 pounds overweight, you have 145,000 extra calories. So unless you do something more significant, it's very difficult to lose that weight. So that's where I've used meal replacements. As you mentioned earlier, I'm the medical director of a company called MetaFast.
8: Right.
10: And I created Take Shape for Life, which is the lifestyle coaching division. But basically, meal replacements we found to be very efficacious. They cost more than regular food. You lose 2 to 5 pounds in the first couple of weeks and 1 to 2 pounds after that. What's nice about it, you eat every 3 hours. You can, our particular products, there are soups, chilies, bars, shakes, all the things that you like to eat. You eat every 3 hours. It's easy to fix. It's not time intrusive. It takes a minute to prepare them. And then you have one healthy lean and green meal, which is a nice piece of fish or poultry or, along with a green salad or broccoli or a nice green vegetable. And you'll lose this weight safely, quickly. And while you're losing the weight, I teach people in the Habits of Health system how to use the green areas. In other words, the green charts, and if you stay in the deep green colors, which are low glycemic foods, you can go to the grocery store, you can go to a restaurant. By using the visual analog and the plate size, we now teach you portion control over time. So by the time you reach your healthy weight using the meal replacement, you're now learning for the rest of your life how to go out and create long-term health.
8: And you get good results, and it's all controlled for you.
10: It's all controlled, easy to do, and we do it in a fashion because if not, it's a lot for someone to learn that doesn't have a nutritional background to learn all these things at once. And again, you know, my goal is always, I always ask the question, how do I help make it easier for people to overcome their crazy lifestyles? And how do I psychologically have them understand that once they make the decision, we give them the support and the surrounding environment to make it easier for them to be successful? Because it's a very hard thing to do. Willpower certainly doesn't work. You can't do it on your own. You really need a system. You need a plan. You need support. And all those things together are a recipe for success.
8: Now, let's talk about your book, Discover Your Optimal Health, and your guide to taking control of weight and your vitality and your life. How did this book come about?
10: Well, it came about as a result that about 25% of the people in the country that were turned on to the habits of health, the comprehensive system I've created over the last, we've already sold over 500,000 copies of Dr. A's Habits of Health, they're ready to go, and they read the book, they use it. In fact, it's neat because when I sign them, they've taken, put the little note sections in them, and they have the partitions, and some of them even put it in spiral, and they have a voracious appetite, and they want to create health in their life. And those people do really well, and they actually say it's become their health Bible. But then there's other people I see that still struggle, and some of them, you know, occasionally will have me sign their book, and then, you know, I can listen to it kind of go like this, John. You know, they haven't even opened it yet. So, you know, the more I observe, I realize that, you know, making the decision to create health is very important.

0: decision that health is important to me. So that's the whole idea. It does touch on all the important areas of the habits of health in a simple fashion. And even in the epilogue, it talks about maybe changing the underlying structure of your life beyond where it is now. Maybe look at your who you associate with as far as friends and your occupation and your interactions with your family and where you live and how you conduct yourself. So it goes through all that. And the idea is just to awaken that desire to put people to raise their hand that they want to create health. And we're pretty excited. It went on the Barnes & Noble, number one in Barnes & Noble, in the first couple weeks.
1: Great.
0: It actually, last 2 weeks ago, the New York Times rated it as one of their bestsellers. So it's got that rating. And so what I love about that is, just like we started this call, the more we can make people aware that not only is their health important, but they can become better and they can optimize their health by simply making that decision and then having a blueprint, having the tools, the strategies, and the support necessary to make it successful.
1: Well, very good. Once again, the book is Discover Your Optimal Health, The Guide to Taking Control of Your Weight, Your Vitality, and Your Life. 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And for people that want more information about you and your work, where should they go?
0: Well, the easiest way is just go to my website. We actually have a 30-90-day challenge. We've made all these things free of charge. What I want to do is draw people in to want to create health in their life. So you can go to drwayneanderson.com.
1: Uh-huh.
0: My last name, Anderson, is spelled with an E, so it's no period, just drwayneanderson.com. Or you can go to habitsofhealth.com. Either way, and you'll find out more. It's designed to be a resource for people that want to create long-term health in their life, and you can sign up for the 30-60-90-day challenge, which is just a daily email you'll get to think about as you get up, kind of start your day. It's been very successful. We've had over 20,000 people since we started it, sign up for it, and they're really enjoying it. And again, John, you know, through your website, we're all working on the same thing, and that is to help people of the world decide that health is important and then move them forward. And like I like to say, I always ask people, would you like to live a longer, healthier life? And if the answer is yes, then the person that is most responsible for that happening is yourself.
1: Well, Dr. Anderson, we want to thank you so much for being on the program today on Health and Longevity, and I wish you the best of success as you're out there spreading the word throughout the country about healthy living and how to achieve optimal health. And I really recommend that our listeners get a copy of your book. It's an excellent book. It's an excellent program. It gets you motivated, gives you lots of great ideas, and I want to congratulate you on the success of the new book.
0: Thank you so much, Dr. Westerdahl. 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
1: Thank you so much.
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3: 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The preceding information on this program has been general information about your health and is not to be taken as professional medical advice, nor is it intended to serve as a substitute for medical attention. 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Do not change your medications without the advice and supervision of your medical doctor. If you have a medical condition, we encourage you to seek the consultation of a medical doctor experienced in dietary change and lifestyle medicine.

0: And as always, we wish you the best of health.
1: Revelation 1:8. I am Alpha and Omega, the beginning and the ending, saith the Lord, which is, and which was, and which is to come, the Almighty.

0: Ananias.
1: Behold, Lord, I am here.
0: Arise and go into the street called Straight, and inquire in the house of Judas for one called Saul of Tarsus. For behold, he prayeth, and hath seen in a vision a man named Ananias coming in and putting his hand on him, that he might receive his sight.
1: Lord, many people have told me about this man, about all the terrible things he has done to thy people in Jerusalem. And he has come to Damascus with authority from the chief priests to arrest all who call on thy name.
0: Go, Ananias, for I have chosen him to serve me, to make my name known among the Gentiles and the people of Israel. I myself will show him all that he must suffer for my sake.
2: Who is it?
1: Ananias, thy brother in Christ. Greetings, Judas.
3: Enter, Ananias. Hurry.
1: You have a visitor, Judas. Saul of Tarsus.
3: He's locked in a room. I am fearful of him.
1: Let me in to see him. The Lord gave me a vision and told me to come and lay hands upon him. Then shall he receive his sight again.
3: Then he did speak truth when he told me that Jesus had appeared to him and told him to come here to my house. He's in there.
1: Brother Saul, the Lord, Jesus himself, whom you saw on the road as you were coming here, sent me that you might see again and be filled with the Holy Spirit. Jesus asked me to lay hands on you.
4: I can see. Oh, truly, Jesus is the Son of God.
1: Brother Saul, the God of our fathers has chosen you, that you should know his will and hear the voice of his mouth. For you shall be his witness unto all men of what you have seen and heard. And now why do you tarry? Arise and be baptized, and wash away your sins, calling on the name of the Lord. Saul of Tarsus, because you have confessed Jesus as your Savior, forsaken your sins, and desire to walk in newness of life, I now baptize you in the name of the Father, the Son, and the Holy Spirit.
4: I'm considerably strengthened now.
1: Are you going back to Jerusalem, Brother Saul?
4: Jesus told me that I would be told here what I'm to do.
1: We need help preaching the gospel. Your name and reputation alone would draw great crowds.
4: I doubt if the believers know I am here. Tell the brethren to whisper it abroad that I'm here and shall speak in the place of worship this very evening.
5: Jesus of Nazareth is the long-looked-for Messiah. He is the Son of God. Jesus of Nazareth died for our sins according to the Scripture. He was buried and rose again the third day, after which he was seen by many people. Last of all, he appeared to me as I was on my way here to Damascus. My change of faith is not prompted by impulse of fanaticism, but has been brought about by the overwhelming evidence that Jesus of Nazareth is the Savior of all who confess their sins and accept his saving grace. Jesus of Nazareth fulfills all prophecies concerning the Messiah. The foundation of my faith is the sure word of prophecy. I call all of you to repent and turn to God and do works that glorify his name.
6: Fellow Pharisees, Saul came here with authority from the priests to arrest all believers in Jesus. Now he is one himself, and he converts people by the hundreds. It is his turn to be persecuted and killed.
7: Saul, I come from heaven with a message. Opposition against you here in Damascus is growing so fierce. Jesus would have you leave for a season.
8: Saul went to Arabia, where he found a safe retreat. Here in the solitude of the desert, Saul had ample opportunity for quiet study and meditation. He calmly reviewed his past experiences and made sure of his repentance and the pardoning of his sins. From Arabia, Paul returned to Damascus and preached boldly in the name of Jesus.
6: We have got to kill him. We have no other choice. I have already taken steps to keep him from escaping. Guards are at the gates of the city day and night.
1: Brethren, we have prayed for wisdom to save Paul's life. God has answered our petition. He has brought to mind that we can let Paul over the wall and down to the ground in a basket.
4: It is wonderful, brethren, that we have a friend in heaven. He is our personal friend. He will do anything for our good that we ask him. With him at God's right hand, there is nothing in this world that holds any fear, even death. But now I must escape, and I leave you with this admonition. Let us be faithful always in telling this good news to all men.

0: Welcome to Life Quest, a program that directs you to subjects and books that will make a difference in your life. A program that will make you think and strengthen your journey of faith in the 21st century. My name is Dwight Lainhoff. Today on Life Quest, I'm speaking with Dr. Scott Turansky. He and Joanne Miller have written The Christian Parenting Handbook. They call it a book of heart-based strategies for all the stages of a child's life. Dr. Turansky, what are you suggesting that is different from a lot of parenting styles?
1: Parents who use incentives and punishment as their primary tool for changing a child's heart miss some significant things in their parenting. So what we did was we created this handbook that has all kinds of strategies for working with the heart of a child in order to see that change take place. Behavior modification says if you clean your home, clean your room, you can go out and play or finish your homework, you can watch a video.
0: Mm-hmm.
1: And it teaches kids to ask the question, what's in it for me? What am I going to get for this? Are you going to pay me for this? And it's the wrong questions we want children asking. They need to be asking questions like, what's the right thing to do? Those are heart-based questions. If parents change the way they parent, then children have to change the way they live.
0: But that's sort of a shift for a lot of parents' thinking, right? Because as long as the activity changes, they're happy.
1: Yeah, I find that many parents focus on the behavior, and as they focus on the behavior, well, it's the behavior that gets the kids in trouble. You know, it's the behavior the parents see. But when we make heart-based changes, it does require a shift in the way we work with children. Because now we're trying to look for long-term change in a child. We're looking for tendencies inside of a child's heart that need some change. It was Jesus who said it's out of the heart that the mouth speaks. There's these tendencies that children develop to argue when given a no answer, or to resist when you give them an instruction, or to blame others when they are corrected. We try to address each one of those issues in the book.
0: Some of these things that are developing as children, they're going to carry on, aren't they, into adulthood?
1: Yeah, we find that the solutions that we want to develop in our parenting plans are solutions that are adult solutions to children's problems. God has a lot of positive things to say about how we need to live. But what we try to do is break those things down developmentally for a child's level and then give parents techniques and strategies that they can use to reach a child on a heart level. When parents correct, for example, in a way that's heart-based, then the lasting change takes place. We're actually changing the tendencies that a child has inside of their heart.
0: On Chapter 4, you title it Identify Character Qualities to Address Problems. And right away in the first couple sentences, you say, look, it comes down to choosing your battles. How does that work?
1: Well, when we take a heart-based approach, instead of using a T-chart which says, if you do this, then you get that. That's a justice mentality.
0: Yeah.
1: We take a teaching mentality that views a child right now at point A, and the child needs to go to point B. Point A is where they are now, arguing or resisting or complaining or being mean to his brother or whatever. That's point A.
0: Mm-hmm.
1: But instead of just focusing on point A, we're saying, parents, let's look at point B, identify a heart quality this child needs to develop, and let's use several strategies in order to get to point B. What that allows us to do is pick our battles. Now we're choosing to work on certain areas of a child's life, and in the midst of that, we're able to choose the things we want to work on, practice the things we need to do moving forward. That's the point B mentality we're trying to develop in this book.
0: But you know, Scott, sometimes I discover that I major in minors, and I get focused on some thing that I want changed or I think needs to be changed, and maybe there are some more important things I should be looking at.
1: Yeah, and I think that's true. I see. I think when we go through this process of evaluating our child, asking a bigger question, what are the larger weaknesses that we're seeing here? What is this laziness a symptom of, or
0: mm-hmm.
1: his inability to do chores or help a friend in need or to do his homework? What is that a symptom of? If it's a symptom of a child who can't work hard, then I'm going to look for strategies that aren't just focused on the need of the moment. We're looking at things that are bigger here to help a child to grow on a heart level. So it's just a much easier way to parent, I believe. Not that it doesn't take work. It still takes work. But it involves strategy, and the strategies make the parenting process much easier.
0: Okay, I got to tell you, I got four daughters. I thought I had it all figured out after the first one, and I went through all kinds of... But each kid's different and has different response levels and sometimes different needs. But I can see where you're saying the principles may be the same.
1: Well, I would say that every child's unique and every child requires a specific plan. So there are principles that apply to any child that we're going to use, but the application of those principles needs to be tailored specifically to the child. And not only to that child, you know that with your daughters, that the things change over a period of time. So what you did with them when they were preschoolers is going to be different than in elementary school, and certainly when they get to be teens. We call those parenting shifts. There's a whole chapter in the book called Parenting Shifts, and what we're doing is teaching parents how to make those parenting shifts so that they can concentrate on the most strategic things in a child's life at that particular age and use techniques that apply to that particular developmental stage.
0: You know, having four daughters, I have had a chance to do some do-overs. I remember being so concerned a few years ago about what I felt were some mistakes with my first child. And she's grown and has her own kids. And I talked to her about it, and she said, you know, I don't even remember what you're talking about. But I said, well, what do you remember? Well, you were there, even when I didn't want to talk. That sort of stuff. And so sometimes our idea of what were mistakes or what was good or what is important is sometimes flawed.
1: Yeah, I would say that a lot of times in parents, I mean, I've got five children, three grandchildren. My kids are all grown.
0: Uh-huh.
1: And it's the things that kids remember sometimes are the small things that we do,
0: mm-hmm.
1: but many times it's the impressions they have that took place over a period of time. To say that you were available to your daughters made them feel a sense of security or even friendship with you.
0: Mm-hmm.
1: Those are things that are the small decisions we make in parenting build up over a period of time to create larger perspectives in our child's mind.
0: Well, that brings me to Chapter 6. So you talk about the relational side of parenting. Could you unpack that a little bit?
1: Relationship is very important. Now, firmness builds character, but relationship is the vehicle through which values, convictions, our faith is passed on to our kids. So we must have relationship. We often say that kids can only take as much pressure as the relationship allows. There are some children that are rather challenging, and so we have to exert a lot of pressure. So in that case, we're encouraging parents, you need to put the pressure on.
0: Mm-hmm.
1: But as you're putting on that pressure, don't forget that you must also equally balance the relationship. Both of those become important. And then we're going to use that relationship in order to have significant discussions and pass on the core values that we appreciate and pass our faith on to our kids.
0: I understand about teachable moments, which come at the strangest times. But you talk here in Chapter 8 about heart moments. What is that?
1: Well, teachable moments are important, and sometimes we can plan them. We can set them up for kids, and children often will respond to that. Sometimes they do come spontaneously.
0: Mm-hmm.
1: But heart moments are moments where we really connect with a child's heart. And those heart moments are similar in that they're not easily we don't always know when they're going to happen. Sometimes it happens through correction. But the goal of a heart moment is to help a child see and catch something on a deeper level. The heart, the Bible tells us that the heart contains a lot of things. One of the things the heart contains is beliefs. And sometimes our children believe strange things about life, like, if my brother's annoying, I have the right to punch him, or something like that. So a heart moment is a moment where we're able to communicate something new, and it's like an aha moment in the heart of a child that says, oh, now I see the value of kindness, or now I see how important it is for me to be helping out around here. What we're doing is praying that God's going to provide those heart moments in our children's lives. Sometimes we set them up again. Sometimes they happen through correction or instruction. Sometimes they just happen spontaneously, and we try to take advantage of them, but they're opportunities for children to grow to another level of maturity.
0: It is hard to do what you're suggesting in Chapter 10. Parenting is an investment, yeah, but thinking long term, the moment seems so important, doesn't it?
1: Well, it does, and I think that sometimes we react to problems as parents because we see what's happening right here in the moment, and a reactive kind of parenting basically sees a problem and starts having some reaction to it. What we're saying is that a heart-based approach to parenting involves more strategy, that we're identifying a significant area where our child needs to make some changes, and we're using a number of tools to get that child to that place. Firmness is only one of them.
0: Mm-hmm.
1: Confrontation is only one of them. The reactive parenting tends to be more confrontational. We're suggesting that a good heart-based approach involves teaching, motivation. It involves a number of different approaches that often involve creativity and dialogue and more more time with a child in order to help that child move to where they are, to where they need to be.
0: Many of our listeners, as parents, they could call in right now and ask a question. It might be, my husband and I, my wife and I, we look at discipline or child rearing somewhat differently. We have different styles, and isn't our child going to like one of us and hate the other?
1: It's a good point, and dads always do it differently than moms.
0: Mm-hmm.
1: When possible, we're going to try to take the advantages or the strengths of both systems, a relational side of parenting, for example, or a more strict side of parenting. Or another family will have more dialogue involved in the process, and another will have more do it now and talk about it later kind of an approach. There's advantages to both of those. We need to recognize those advantages, and some parents, they view that their parenting is somehow being short-circuited because the other parent does it differently. It doesn't have to be that way.
0: Mm-hmm.
1: Now, we do work with single-parent families and blended families where children are in another home mm-hmm. for, you know, the weekends or
0: yeah.
1: every other Thursday or something like that. And when that happens, then sometimes a parent feels like the other parent is undermining what they're trying to do. In that case, or even if the parents are both living in the same home but they don't seem to be able to agree on an approach, in those cases we encourage the parent that we're working with to work with the child using a heart-based approach, because the child is learning. The child's picking up convictions and values. And so instead of just talking about rules, how we do it,
0: mm-hmm.
1: we're going to look behind those rules to convictions and values in order to help a child see this is how we operate and this is why. Because those children will have to make an important decision about what they're going to do with that information as they grow up. I was working with an adult, a woman in my office the other day, and she told me, I grew up in a family where my mom was a Christian, my dad wasn't a Christian.
0: Mm-hmm.
1: And I continually, regularly saw the difference between the world views, and that helped me choose what I wanted to do. And now she's a missionary. So I think that there are some real advantages, although we may not choose them to be that way, as we can try to work with the influence we have, with the children that we're working with, then God can use that in some strategic ways in the lives of our kids.
0: You know, I'm the one that takes the children to school and picks them up. That in-the-car thing sometimes is very helpful. Of course, it makes it tough on my wife because the kids have already unloaded all their either concerns or their joys of the day, and sometimes they don't want to repeat it all to mother.
1: It's true. And, you know, one of the things that I know that parents often think, oh, my child's a teenager, oh, he's 16, 17, he's going to be driving soon, he'll be on his own, I won't have to transport him from here to there. But the reality is, one of the things we lose in those moments is we lose the dialogue that takes place in the car.
0: Right.
1: Great things happen then. And it is also true that children often will share those things with the first parent and then feel like they've shared that information.
0: Yeah.
1: And so I think a number of things are helpful. One, my wife and I almost compete to be the one to drive the kids or to pick them up at the airport now or whatever we're going to do, because
0: yeah.
1: we know that the stories told on the way home from the airport are the valuable stories. So
0: right.
1: We're eager to be a part of that, and many times we'll do that together. But the other thing we do as a husband and wife now that our children are grown is that we have an agreement between us. Then when one of us talks to the kids or the grandchildren, we're quick to report it to the other one so that we can both be a part of the growth experiences that are happening in our kids' lives.
0: What do you do when kids won't take no for an answer? They keep nagging or keep asking the same question over and over again. Why not? Why can't I? How do we deal with that?
1: Well, Dwight, that's a common problem. The kids can't accept no as an answer, and it's really an indication of a heart problem. Here's a child who doesn't know that there is a line. Okay, the line that they're crossing is not just being determined, but it's being demanding. Some parents say, I like the way the aggressive approach that my child has. It demonstrates he's got drive and persistence. Well, that's good. Drive and persistence are important. But when the child crosses the line, and that line is that line of relationship, where my issue is more important than our relationship, then that child has done something that's wrong. And some parents indulge their children with more dialogue and arguing than is helpful.
0: Mm-hmm.
1: And in doing so, then, the kids they learn to develop these patterns. I'm not saying that all the problems children have are a result of parental decisions that we make, but we don't want to validate a child's inappropriate approach by continuing to argue or solve their problem when they're whining and so on. So when a child is arguing or the child is badgering us over and over again, the best solution that we could take at that point is to move from the issue, which is talking about the dirty shirt that I want to wear a third time or the snack that I can't have right now. We're not going to talk about the issue now. We're going to talk about the process. That is the way you're treating me at the moment. So if we can move from the issue to the process, that's going to be the greatest ticket for us to get out of the argument or out of the badgering experience that's going on, and it's focusing now on the child's approach. And that approach then is something that's character related, it's heart related, and children need to learn some valuable lessons. So here's another example of a time when parents make some adjustments, they make some changes, that kids have to change.
0: Christian parents sometimes have a singular approach to discipline, and you differentiate in chapter 23 betwixt punishment and discipline. Could you define that for us a little better?
1: Yeah, first of all, let me just say that there are a lot of good ways to parent. There are parents who are more relational, some are more strict, and they raise children that are godly children.
0: Mm-hmm.
1: And so we're not espousing here that there's only one way to parent. Rather, we're creating the tools that parents can use to choose to help mold the hearts of their children. The difference, there's a significant difference between behavior modification and a heart-based approach, and one of them has to do with punishment and discipline. The word punishment is negative, tends to focus on behavior, it's a punishment for a child who has done something wrong, and like a sentence that they receive for a crime they've committed.
0: Yeah.
1: A heart-based approach involves discipline, which is training or teaching, discipling our children, helping them to grow. It's a very positive approach, not motivated by anger, but motivated by love. And so that just understanding the difference between discipline and punishment often frees many parents up to leave the behavior modification approach, move more toward a heart-based approach, and see some significant changes in the interaction they have with their kids.
0: Yeah, that makes sense, because I've seen a number of parents, they got the change in the behavior, but when the kids left home, they made their own choices about behavior.
1: Sure, and I think that's true. If parents are only focusing on the behavior, you know, kids will conform at the moment. But let's say they have a bad attitude, and parents don't address that. The bad attitude continues to get worse. It doesn't get better. And some parents think, well, oh, he's doing the right thing, even though he has a bad attitude, well, we'll let it go. Or they excuse him because he's a teenager, or he's a two-year-old, or he's a boy, or whatever it might be. And those excuses then prevent parents from addressing the harder issues, which are the heart issues, and then we end up with some problems later on down the road. So really working with children on this level is strategic.
0: I really was captivated by the chapter where you say teach kids to communicate emotions wisely, and in it you point out that sometimes the child doesn't understand that or don't recognize that they're upset until after they've lashed out, either verbally or physically. They don't really know that their whatever happened is bothering them, and so you're suggesting that they be guided into learning how to express their emotions.
1: Well, that's true. You see, one of the signs of a successful family is the ability to handle emotions well within the family.
0: Mm-hmm.
1: So we're not just talking about an individual emotional problem that a child has a tendency to explode with anger, or a child has a tendency to cry because he's sad over some particular no answer that a mom gave.
0: Mm-hmm.
1: What we're doing is we're helping parents see those tendencies not only as individual problems, but then we have to relate to them as a family, because you've got all the other people in the family that need to address this issue as well. So when parents are working with anger and other problems in their family, they need to be able to have a plan for addressing that. And one of the ways we do that is to give children specific ideas about communicating emotions wisely. Kids who respond with a bad attitude or grunt or groan or or worse yet, scream or yell or hit or something like that, have a problem, and they need to learn how to communicate. That's going to come through practice. So we work with children over and over again to develop some strategies to communicate that emotion so that they can learn some different approaches to handling their own feelings.
0: Besides parenting, I also do some teaching of 7th and 8th graders, and a sentence I hear very often is, that's not fair. Or that isn't the way it should be, especially in homes where you have more than one child. All of a sudden, why does she get a cell phone when she's this age and I had to be this age when I got one? Fair doesn't mean equal, you suggest.
1: I do. And that's one of the 50 chapters in this book where we're really trying to address key issues in family life. This is a significant one that often contributes to sibling conflict.
0: Mm-hmm.
1: Or if there's an only child, the child's comparing himself to others. The comparison and competition that takes place in family life is often a problem. And it comes from a misunderstanding inside of a child's heart. We have to help a child change what he believes. Not only is the world not fair, but the definition of fairness is not equality. And so we say that fair doesn't mean equal. What we're saying to children is we're not even trying to treat you equally.
0: Mm-hmm.
1: Now, parents take on that kind of an approach with their children, they'll see significant adjustments in the way their children develop their self-concept. See, some children develop a self-concept by comparing themselves to others. Well,
0: right.
1: I run faster than Billy, or I can read better than Susie. And when they do that, then they are defining themselves based on a standard that is inadequate. And furthermore, parents sometimes try to buy the same, you know, I'm buying shoes for Billy, so I'm going to buy shoes for Susie, so
0: yeah.
1: We don't have any arguments. We're going to try to make everything equal. It never works. Trying to do everything equal with kids backfires because children aren't really trying to be treated equally. They want to be treated uniquely and special.
0: Yeah.
1: So some kids just really go off the deep end on this comparison and competitiveness.
0: Mm-hmm.
1: And one of the goals that we have is to tell them, you know, we're not even trying to treat you equally. You're different than your brother. If you have a problem, you need to come and talk to me about it, but I'm not going to talk to you about your brother's problems. Let's stick with your problems and try to address those or the privileges that you have, because I'm not giving you the same privileges that your brother has necessarily, because you have different needs and so on. So we're trying to do exactly what God does in His Word. He gives spiritual gifts to every person. We're not comparing. The eye can't say to the hand, I don't need you. That's the whole comparison competitiveness in the spiritual gifts passage.
0: Mm-hmm.
1: At the end of the Gospel of John, Jesus says to Peter, this is how you're going to die. And Peter says, well, what about him?
0: Right.
1: Pointing to John. And Jesus says, don't worry about him.
0: Yeah.
1: What is it to you if I let him live until I come back again? And so Jesus is doing what I think we need to do as parents, which is, you worry about your relationship with me. Let's continue on and do this the right way between you and me.
0: Dr. Taransky, how would you like people to use your book?
1: Well, the Christian Parenting Handbook is a guide that helps parents develop a biblical philosophy of parenting. Every chapter contains a scripture passage. Every chapter contains a practical idea that will influence families. So we encourage parents to take this book, read it all, but then go back and read particular chapters of this book that are most appropriate for them at that particular time.
0: The book is The Christian Parenting Handbook, 50 Heart-Based Strategies for All the Stages of Your Child's Life. Dr. Scott Taransky, along with Joanne Miller. Where can our listeners get a hold of this book?
1: They can see the book more about what it is and our special promotions for this book at ChristianParentingHandbook.com.
0: Mm-hmm.
1: We're actually giving away $400 worth of parenting resources to every person who purchases this book during our launch week, April 29th to May 5th. So if parents are hearing this information before then they can get a lot of benefit to purchasing the book, because we're trying to have a strong launch of the book during
0: sure.
1: that first week. It's a book with Thomas Nelson. It's a powerful book. And people can learn more about it at ChristianParentingHandbook.com.
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1: I'm very grateful, Dwight. Thank you.
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2: 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And other sheep I have which are not of this fold, them also I must bring, and they shall hear my voice, and there shall be one fold and one shepherd.
3: Welcome to another episode of More Than That. In this particular podcast episode, we're going to be looking at the biblical definition of joy, what that looks like, and if it's even possible to have real happiness when circumstances grow difficult. I don't know about you, but I find it difficult at times to maintain good feelings, right? I find it difficult to maintain happiness, especially when everything seems to go wrong in the world. But it does seem like if you look through YouTube quickly or through Google, it does seem that there are a lot of different theories on how to have joy, on how to have happiness. There are different morning and evening routines. There are different stretches even to center your mind. There's productivity tricks, expensive vacations. And I found a lot of them do really work. I enjoy being relaxed. I feel good about myself when I feel, or if I've accomplished something meaningful. And all of that is really good until something tragic happens. You know, everything is at peace. There's some kind of equilibrium until I read about killings, until I read about storms and viruses. And it's even harder when it becomes more personal than that, when a loved one dies, or when people attack me or make me feel worthless. Then joy isn't so easy. In fact, usually for me, it's pretty impossible to maintain it. But something I find interesting when I read the Bible is that the Bible assumes joy in the followers of Christ. And at the same time, we read about them going through persecution, suffering at the hands of the people over them. And yet they're still expected to have joy. It comes second on the list of the fruit of the spirits. It's the highlight of several books like Philippians. And Christians are supposed to have this seemingly joy that doesn't go away. So what I wanted to do today is just to look at a chapter in the Bible, take this a little bit more of an idea of what it's talking about when it talks about joy and happiness, what that looks like in everyday circumstances, what that looks like in the trials that we go through. So I want us to consider Psalm 126. I encourage you to read it for yourself, but I'm also going to read it here. It says, "It seemed like a dream too good to be true. When God returned Zion's exiles, we laughed, we sang, we couldn't believe our good fortune. We were the talk of the nations. God was wonderful to us." And then in the center of the psalm, there's this one line that says, "We are one happy people." And then it goes on, "And now, God, do it again. Bring rains to our drought-stricken lives, so those who planted their crops in despair will shout with joy at the harvest. So those who went off with heavy hearts will come home laughing with armloads of blessing." I love the center of that verse, or of that chapter, that says we are one happy people. But more than that, what I find really interesting is that what takes place on either side of this line. And through these verses, we're going to see that present joy has both a past and a future. So what do I mean by that? The first verses speak about what God has done. God brought them out of exile and slavery. God restored their name among the people of the earth. God did amazing things on their behalf. And this is actually what leads them to the statement, "We are one happy people." So you see there that present joy looks back. It remembers what God has done. Being happy in the moment is looking back and seeing what God has done. It's filling our minds with the really, very real history of the work of God. And for each person, the details of that are going to look a little bit different. There are some commonalities among the Christian community that we all look to. Many look to creation as an act of God that we praise him for. And along with that, perhaps more commonly, people look to the cross, that Christ lived and he died for them. And they look to that and say, "Because of that, I can praise him for who he is now." Yet more than that, each one of us needs a personal experience in our own lives that we can look to and point to specific instances where we saw God work, really. And I want to spend a little bit more time on that, actually. I want to make something very clear. We actually won't be able to see God's working in our lives if we don't put ourselves in a place of really an uncomfortable vulnerability to be able to see God work. See, that's kind of the opposite of what we usually think of. When we try to think of how to have happiness, how to have joy, we think of distancing ourselves from things that hurt, or by closing ourselves off from potential relationships that could cause pain. And we try to get rid of any kind of risk in life so that our happiness isn't threatened. That seems logical. That's the way to be happy, to avoid things that cause us unhappiness. But really, what do we need God in that kind of life? How can God work a miracle if we remove ourselves from anything that requires a miracle, or really even the presence of God? In order to have an experience to look back on, we need to take a step of faith and leave what is comfortable. I found that comfortability can actually kill real joy because it prevents any kind of meaningful experience. And we might have some sort of happiness in the moment. We might be experiencing happiness through the things that we do. But when actual pain comes, when actual hard times come, if we don't have that experience to look back on, we're going to find that we have no foundation. I've seen this to be very true in my own life. When I was younger, I was a very shy kid. I was the kind of shy that didn't want to go to the pool because I would have to go swimming with other kids, or I didn't want to go to camp because then I would have to put myself out there. I didn't want to put myself out there at all. I wanted to go to school. I wanted to come home, maybe spend time with a few select friends. I was very, very shy. But I had the opportunity a couple times to go to India and Nepal to preach an evangelistic series. And that was a very, very uncomfortable thing for me to do. I hated even the thought of it. But it was something that I tried. It was something that I did. And while I was there, I saw real miracles take place. I saw people's lives changed, actual healings take place. And that's something I've always been able to look back on and think, I know God was working then. I know for sure God was at work. And I had, while I was there, I experienced joy like I never had before. I was so excited about the gospel. I was so excited about what God was doing. And now when I go through struggles, now when I go through circumstances where it feels like God isn't there, I'm able to look back at that and say God was working. I can praise him for what he did then. And those same thoughts, those same experiences, that same happiness comes back because I know God worked. I can feel good about who he is. This is the process that the people of the Psalm 126 are doing. So once again, Christian joy, it builds on the foundation of what God has done. But more than that, we see in Psalm 126 that joy has a future. It is literally borrowing from what is to come by trusting that God will work. So present joy, it expects and it is certain that God will work again. So if we see how God worked in the past and God does not change, we can have the certainty that he will do it again. And that's where the joy comes from. We can literally be excited and waiting in expectation for how he will do again what he once did. And this is actually what's happened here. The author of the psalm saw the cycle repeating itself. They had been rescued from captivity, but now it says that their lives were once again becoming drought-stricken. They needed to see God again in their life. And interestingly, that's actually the real truth of Christian joy. It doesn't prevent suffering. It doesn't prevent tears. When the Bible talks about laughter, there's also an element of real tears. Even having witnessed the great miracle of God, it's still possible to feel pain. So the people of Psalm 126, it says they were once again planting in tears or in despair. So it's very clear that they understood deeply what it was to suffer. They understood what it was to go through periods of life where there's really no end in sight, where everything seems dark. And even in that, they said, we are one happy. That's actually something that we can claim today. We could claim joy even in pain, because we can fill ourselves with who God is, what he has done, what he will do. Joy doesn't come from feeling good about ourselves. Because if you think about it, if that were the case, I know I could never have any kind of sustainable happiness. Because I constantly feel like I failed. I constantly question the decisions I've made in my life. And the answer is not to just to buckle down. You got to believe in yourself more. You got to trust in yourself more. Because that's just digging myself in a further hole. Because eventually I will fail. Eventually I will let myself down. And then what happens then? Where does my joy come from then? My happiness has to be placed outside of myself. The who I am, my identity, my joy, everything about me has to be placed in something outside of myself that is unchanging. Joy becomes a response to who he is. And in that sense, it's not really a feeling at all. It's really a reality. Because in any circumstance, I can praise God. Even when my feelings don't reflect it, I can praise God. I can say the words. I can lift my hands. I can praise Him for what He has done. That hasn't changed at all. What He has done hasn't changed. I can have faith and praise Him for what He will do because I know He's worked in the past. So then joy becomes a reality for me. And joy can become a reality for you as well. The basic idea of all of this, the basic idea of what we're saying here is to put yourself in a position to see God work. Take a risk in the service of God. Then build on that experience. Build on the faithfulness of God. Look forward to what He will do. And honestly, you will be amazed at the security and joy that becomes real in any circumstance. Once again, I just wanted to thank you for joining in today's episode. If you have any questions, if you have any further thoughts that you'd like to discuss, if you want to pursue Bible studies, you can email me at morethanthat66@gmail.com. Once again, that's morethanthat66@gmail.com. I'll be very anxious to hear from you.
4: Some people use religion and doctrine like a rancher uses barbed wire in a sharp and pointed way to keep the good ones in and the bad ones out. But Jesus doesn't use barbed wire methods when relating to people. He draws people to Himself with love and kindness, not pointed criticism. Have you ever been around people who say whatever they think needs to be said? Their words come out like barbed wire, and they're proud of their ability to do so. Their cutting and poking words don't bring people to Jesus. Instead, the other person runs away, crying inwardly because of the pain. Jesus wants you in heaven with Him for eternity, but He doesn't use barbed wire methods to keep you from going to the other place. You can go there if you want to, but He's trying to draw you by caring about you. That approach makes a lot more sense than barbed wire. And by the way, if you're the barbed wire type, Jesus loves you too. This is Rod Bieber with Seed Time and Harvest.
5: You're listening to The Christian Working Woman, and I'm Mary Lohman. How often do you say something like, "It's driving me crazy," or "He's driving me crazy"? It's a way of expressing frustration and impatience with something or someone. And more often than not, it is someone, isn't it? That person who's getting on your very last nerve. Well, this week I want to talk about dealing with toxic people, especially coworkers who are driving you crazy. Someone has said that relationships are the sandpaper of our lives, and you would probably agree with that. And when you're dealing with a relationship that's usually not your choice, like a coworker, and when that person's continual behavior is harmful and disruptive, you really can feel like you're losing it, or, as we say, you're going crazy. This is one area where your light for Jesus should shine, because as a Christ follower, you and I have Holy Spirit power to give us the ability to deal with toxic people appropriately. So this week I want to share some biblical principles that will help you deal with your toxic coworkers. First, let's define a toxic person. That's a good place to begin. Toxic means poisonous, dangerous, harmful, persistent. So a toxic person is one who can poison an atmosphere, and their actions and words are harmful and usually repetitive, not just a once-in-a-while bad day, but a recurring unhealthy and hurtful behavior. Here are some signs that a person is toxic. They talk more than they listen. They are always right, never admit to being wrong. They are drama queens or kings. Drama follows them everywhere. They lack tact and general courtesy. They often lie to make themselves look good or to get what they want. They exhibit controlling behaviors. They love to talk about other people, to gossip. And in general, they're just very negative people. Here's the first thing I want to remind you as we talk about dealing with toxic people. They are people that God loves just as much as He loves you. I remember long ago when I worked for a boss who was anything but pleasant. I just found it hard to even be around him. But I remember clearly one day when the thought came to me, no doubt from the Holy Spirit, that God loved him just as much as He loves me. I had to sit down and think about it. How could God love someone so unlovable? But it's true, because God is love, that He loves that toxic person in your life just as much as He loves you. So step one is to ask God to help you see that person the way God sees them. Then I hope you'll join me tomorrow for some helpful insights on dealing with toxic coworkers. You'll find lots of good resource material at ChristianWorkingWoman.org.
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1: John 8:28. Then said Jesus unto them, When ye have lifted up the Son of Man, then shall ye know that I am he, and that I do nothing of myself, but as my Father hath taught me, I speak to you.

All right, welcome back to another episode of the More Than That Cup podcast. We're very excited to have you here with us again today. We're just going to be discussing very briefly a story, and you can follow along in your own Bibles as you're listening. We're going to be in Genesis chapter 18. We've talked a lot about Abraham and his life story and his journey that he's been on, but we've never discussed this particular story together. And I think as we go through here and read through these verses, we're going to find some interesting things both about who God is and the way he operates in this world, and about ourselves and how we relate to God and

0: Egypt to Canaan, and that the Old Testament or the New Testament would pick up on some of the themes that take place in that journey and make an application. I believe this story is a springboard for those podcasts to come.
1: Yeah, absolutely. So if we're picking up here in chapter 18, Abraham has already by this point been on quite the journey with God. He's left his homeland, he's left his family, he's left everything he's known, and he's gone on this journey with God. And at this point in the story, God has come to him and promised that he's going to have a son. And ironically, Sarah is listening at the door, basically, and she begins laughing because she thinks to herself, how could I possibly have a son as old as I am? It's not even possible. And what we're going to be able to see here is directly after Sarah laughs and says, how can I possibly have a son? There's going to be a pretty incredible interaction that takes place between God and Abraham. So if you have your Bibles there, for those of you listening, we're going to be starting in verse 16. It says, and then the men rose up from there and looked down towards Sodom. And Abraham was walking with them to send them off. The Lord said, shall I hide from Abraham what I'm about to do? Now to me, that's pretty incredible. The fact that you have the king of the universe, who, or the ultimate judge of all things, who's able to do pretty much whatever he wants to do. He's walking with Abraham, which is incredible, first off. And then he says, you know what? Let me go ahead and share my plans of what I'm about to do with Abraham. This, in the grand scheme of things, this random person on this small speck of a planet.
0: Yeah, and I'm not trying to be facetious or joking in any way, but I don't think God talked to any of us about creation.
1: Right.
0: I don't think God talked to any of us about the plan of redemption.
1: Right.
0: So for me to see, and this isn't the only incident in the Bible, but God saying to a human being, a created person, shall I do something that I don't share with him, is the invitation for a dialogue.
1: Right. And I think it kind of opens up our eyes to just how God works. I don't think God works differently here on earth than he works in heaven. I don't think he has a different system of operating with people in heaven than he has operating here. And the reason he gives for talking with Abraham, he says, shall I hide what I'm about to do? Because, or verse 18, since Abraham will surely become a great and mighty nation, and in him all the nations of the earth will be blessed. For I have chosen him that he may command his children and his household after him to keep the way of the Lord by doing righteousness and justice, so that the Lord may bring upon Abraham what he has spoken. So basically the justification he has for sharing his plans with Abraham is that he's chosen Abraham to be the leader of the nations. And he says, you know what? I've chosen him to be the leader of the nations. How could I go behind his back and do something to the nations when I've chosen him to be the leader of the nations? And I think that's pretty incredible that God has constricted himself to work within that kind of system where he follows almost not the chain of command, because obviously Abraham's not going to change his mind of what he's going to do. He's going to do what he's going to do, but he's at least following the process. I'm going to bring him along this journey because I've chosen him to be the leader.
0: Yeah, as we get through this story, I think we're going to see something, because I appreciated. So is this conversation that's about to take place intended to change God's mind? And I think the answer to that is no. Well, then what is the purpose of the conversation? And I'm going to reach a conclusion that I'll reach again at the end of the story. It's not about changing God's mind. The conversation is going to reveal to us something about God that we have not known.
1: Absolutely. Yeah, and I think that's pretty clearly able to see. For those of you that don't know the story, Abraham is about to bargain back and forth with God about the destruction of Sodom and Gomorrah. And Abraham is going to ask, if there's 50 righteous people, would you destroy Sodom? And things like that. And the question that we have to ask ourselves before we even look at the rest of the story is, do you think God would have destroyed righteous people with the wicked in Sodom and Gomorrah? Was that his plan all along, and somehow Abraham changed that? And like to your point, no, because even when they come to a conclusion and that conclusion isn't met, there isn't 10 righteous people in the city, God still sends angels ahead to warn Lot to get him out of the city. He wasn't like he was going to

0: destroy Lot and be like, well, I guess I have to destroy righteous people now because the agreement wasn't met. His plan all along was to save whoever was righteous in the city and punish the wicked. So, like, to your point, what's happening here in this story isn't about changing God's mind. It's about the conversation that's going to take place.
1: Yeah, and it's going to be just opposite of our thinking. I mean, how many times, you know, you and I both love history. We study history. We pick a topic of history and we research it and look at it. We find that interesting. But how many times do we see the justification in human history, the destruction of innocent people, quotes, or, you know, qualifiers, innocent people or people who are not involved in a conflict, the destruction of them trying to settle a conflict, and we justify that in our minds.
0: Right. Yeah, and it's always a tricky, that's definitely a conversation we'll have to get into at some point, because that's, it's hard to reconcile either way, because obviously in war there is such a thing as a necessary war, and there is going to be casualties within that war. But I think, kind of to your point, and we're going to see this later when we're talking about the children of Israel going to Canaan, there is no such thing in Christianity as the ends justify the means.
1: That's right.
0: It is completely and solely about the motivation behind what you're doing, I think.
1: So in the beginning step, of course, people can read all these verses and we'll refer to them. I think it is healthy to look at it point by point in this story, but the very first step is going to, you've already laid it, but I want it to be pointed out again. The very first step is, why talk to Abraham? And he says, because he has selected Abraham to be a blessing to all nations, to do righteousness and justice. And just as a side note, biblically, you know, we have a lot of talk about justice, but biblically, you cannot separate the word justice from righteousness. Mm. And that is a huge point in biblical worldview.
0: Yeah, absolutely. And it's interesting to me that what's about to happen to Sodom and Gomorrah is put in the framework of righteousness and justice. That it's not some aberration of righteousness and justice. It's within that. It's kind of set up in that context of that.
1: So what we have then is God telling Abraham, hey, I've come down to look at Sodom. We want to know if what we've heard, what we've seen with Sodom, is it really true? We've come down to take a look.
0: Which, as a side note, is pretty much the exact same phraseology or the exact same use of words as in with the Tower of Babel. It says that God comes down. It's like this connotation of like God stooping down to see like what these little humans are doing. With Babel, they thought they were making this great tower, and God has to come down to see what they're doing. Sodom and Gomorrah, they've made themselves up to be these great cities, and he has to come down to see. So just kind of putting them in their place of who's who.
1: Yeah, and it's important because that's the very wording in Revelation that when it speaks of the end of the world. In other words, that your sins have risen up to heaven, and now there's going to be an investigation. There's going to be a judgment. So these stories are stories that relate to what is going to happen at the end of the world. In fact, in the book of Jude, it directly says that about Sodom and Gomorrah. It says that Sodom and Gomorrah are an example of judgment at the end of the world. Mm. So this becomes very important. So I just think it's so interesting that Abraham is convinced that he's talking to God. He's heard God's voice before. I mean, he's talked to God about Ebenezer, his servant, being his heir. God said no. They've talked to God about Hagar. God has said no. He's talked to God. Now he's in a conversation, and he's concerned. He is the one for righteousness and justice. But he's talking to the originator of righteousness and justice and says, I have concern, basically, for you, would you think it would be justice if there were 50 people, righteous people in Sodom and Gomorrah, to destroy Sodom and Gomorrah?
0: Yeah, he says, shall not the judge of all the earth deal justly? As if he's like trying to convince God that somehow he's about to be unjust.
1: Do you know God doesn't rebuke him for that? God says, no, I would not. And then there's a reason why it just works down, because he says 50. And far be it from you, verse 25, far be it from you to do such a thing as this. In other words, even in our limited worldview, in our limited knowledge, we would see destroying righteous people with wicked as unjust, even in our. So be it far from you for doing this. Then he says, well, suppose there were, verse 28, suppose there were five less than 50. So that's 45. No, I will not destroy it. And he spoke to him again and said, suppose there should be 40 found there. I would not do it. Then it's down for the sake of 40. Then it's down to 30. And then it's down to 20. And then it's down to 10. I mean, it is, I can't help but think, this is a serious discussion, but it's amusing.
0: Mm-hmm. It's amusing for God, too, because God knows, like, he's all along, God's not thinking to himself, well, I guess you're right. I suppose I shouldn't destroy it if there's 10 people there. Like, all along, he knows, I'm not going to destroy the righteous people. I'm going to get them out of there.
1: So I wonder if he would have gone to 5.
0: That's what I've always kind of considered, and it makes me think that Abraham just assumes there's at least 10 righteous people there. He knows Lot is there. He knows Lot's wife is there, their two daughters. He's thinking to himself, well, there's 4 righteous people. Surely they've made friends, and there's at least 6 other people. Because I'm just assuming that Abraham was like, of course there's 10 righteous people out of the 5,000, 10,000 people that are in these two cities.
1: Abraham thinks he has it covered.
0: Yep.
1: So then with that, then God goes on his journey. Of course, we know the angels have gone ahead, and that will be a story in chapter 19. That's not particularly the point right now. The point is this bargaining. And I think we need to understand that God invited Abraham to do that. From the very moment he said, shall we do something that we're not going to tell Abraham? He invited Abraham to engage in a conversation. So I think we need to start drawing some points. Number one, God wants to engage us in conversation.
0: Absolutely. Absolutely. And I think this could be just because I've been thinking about this recently. But if we wanted to talk about what leadership is, I think we could look at this story and find a lot of parallels to what leadership is. That God very easily could act as a dictator in this situation and be justified in doing so. There is no responsibility on his end to share what he's about to do with Abraham. And there is no responsibility on Abraham's end to care one way or another about it. He could just say, will Lot be spared and be done with it? He doesn't know anybody in Sodom. Like, he doesn't live in Sodom and Gomorrah. He has no dealings with them. They are wicked. Everybody knows around them knows this. He could easily say, okay, the justice of God is being done. So on both ends, God, if we're talking about leadership specifically for in this case, a good leader is somebody who discusses his plans with the people he's put in charge of certain things and is willing to work through a process of figuring out and letting that person discuss, think, come to their own conclusions along the way. And that doesn't necessarily change what God's going to do, but at least it's a conversation he's entering into.
1: Yeah, it's in those conversations that may not change what God's going to do, but it can certainly open our understanding for the reason that this is happening.
0: Right. Right.
1: And I think it does that for Abraham. just the whole working down process, you know, it just seems like, well, I'll give you 2,000. You know, we bargain. We understand bargaining. Abraham doesn't go for everything at once. Excuse me.
0: You're good.
1: So he bargains, and God responds each time, in my way of thinking, very patiently. So that brings this point to me. It is okay to bargain with God. In fact, God invites us to bargain with him. If there are parents listening, God invites you to bargain with him for your children, for your family, for your marriage. But never mistake bargaining for bribing.
0: That's a good point.
1: And in other words, you know what I mean is, God, if you'll do this, this, and this, I won't ever eat another cookie in my life. That's bribing God. That is never proper. Mm-hmm. But to bargain with God, to understand a plan, to invite God's intervention into people's lives, to fight for people's lives, that is the very essence of what God is inviting us to do.
0: Mm-hmm. And I think through that process, the whole point of what God is trying to accomplish is getting Abraham to recognize or to reveal himself to Abraham. It's not like what we've been talking about. It's not anything necessarily to do with the city. It's so that Abraham, because it seems to me that Abraham would have had serious doubts if he looked up one day and saw that Sodom and Gomorrah had been destroyed. He'd be thinking to himself, oh my goodness, I can't believe the judge of all the earth did this. So I think part of it is God is just revealing himself to Abraham in a new way to recognize, so that Abraham knows, okay, he is a just God. Okay, he's made it, like, he is doing what he says he's going to do. And I think that's part of the bargaining process. It doesn't change God, but it certainly changes us.
1: Yeah, well, and it's going to be this, I mean, just think about it, because it opens up possibilities. See, in Abraham's mind, and it would be in my mind too, the thought is Sodom and Gomorrah are going to be destroyed. There's 10 righteous people living there. Are you going to destroy that city with 10 righteous people living there? And God says no. See, in my mind, I give relief then that, okay, then that's not going to happen. But God then finds that there's not 10 righteous people there.
0: Right.
1: But God goes ahead and sticks with his concept of not destroying a righteous person with the wicked. He removes the righteous people out of Sodom and Gomorrah.
0: Right.
1: Which is what it's going to be like at the end of the world. There will not be a destruction or a judgment from God in this world, ending the world. I'm talking about the end of the world, transitioning to a new kingdom where righteous people are going to be destroyed. Right. God will remove the righteous if need be. God will remove the righteous from among the wicked before the destruction takes place, which should send me a message if I believe that. It should send peace in my heart that I can live in a fallen world, a follower of the Lord Jesus Christ, and not be afraid.
0: Mm-hmm. Yeah. We've seen so many examples throughout the Bible of God protecting his people despite what's happening around them. I can't help but draw the parallels between what's happening here with Abraham and God and what's going to happen maybe several hundred years in the future with what happens with Moses and God. And when Moses is arguing with God that he should not destroy the people of Israel, he's pleading with God, why should the Egyptians look at us and think of that our God brought us out into the desert to kill us? Like, he's having the same conversation with God about the children of Israel and saving them. And I think that's one point, a part of, if we're studying this in the context of righteousness and justice, I think that's one point that we're going to have to come to grips with, is that to be to be righteous and just according to the biblical standard is to argue and defend and fight for those who we know to be unrighteous and unjust. And I think that's something we don't often do. We often think that the unrighteous and the unjust, when something bad happens to them, they got what they deserve. God's dealing out justice. That's godly justice right there. But both Abraham and Moses, these two great heroes of faith in the Bible, they defend those who they know to be unrighteous. They fight and they bargain for those who they know to be wicked, for those that have personally hurt them, perhaps, all these different things. They go toe-to-toe with God, arguing on their behalf. And I think that's something that we're going to have to do in our own personal lives with those that we know who have hurt us, with those who we know who are unjust and unrighteous. We got to fight with God for them, fight for their lives.
1: I think that there's only one way that that takes place, and that is that we recognize that the goodness of God, the grace of God, the blood of Christ has changed us. And then we have the complete belief, solid and steadfast, that if the grace of God can change me, then the grace of God can change other people, which opens the door for me to fight for them.
0: Yep. I think this is also something we'll talk about another time. But just briefly, I think most of the time when we had the tendency to judge those around us, or we have the tendency to hope that somebody gets what they deserve, whatever that may mean, it's because we have a tendency as humans, and especially as Christians, we fall into this trap of believing we're better than other people. And we're believing like, okay, he's a murderer. I would never murder somebody. Like, obviously he should get what he deserves. But when Christ comes to this earth, he puts it in terms of, okay, he's a murderer, but if you've had anger in your heart towards your brother for an extended period of time, you're just as bad as he. You're also a murderer. You've tried to kill your brother. And according to those standards, there's really nobody who's better than another person when it comes to the eyes of God. And it's kind of the same thing where you're driving down the highway and somebody cuts you off and you get furious and you're like, oh, how dare they, those idiots cutting me off. And then something happens, you look up, I was like, oh, I got to get over. And you cut somebody else off, and it's like, oh, well, that...
1: I have a reason why.
0: I had a reason why I had to do it. We don't give that same grace to others where we believe, like, we just assume everybody's an idiot except for us. When there's people who could have a reason, they could have whatever it may be going. But in God's eyes, we're all the same. There is no, somebody gets what they deserve.
1: I'd like to turn this just a little bit now to another direction. I think in this story, we learn a principle that is found in other places, but we're dealing with this story. And that's the effect of righteous people in the community they live in.
0: Mm-hmm.
1: If there's 10 righteous people, man, what would 10 righteous people have meant for Sodom and Gomorrah?
0: Yeah, that's the thing here. I think sometimes we miss this where we think, okay, there's 10 righteous people. We assume God saves those 10 righteous people. But that's not the bargain that's taking place.
1: That's right.
0: Not the bargain that God holds himself to. It's if I find 10 righteous people out of, let's say, 5,000 people, that's a pretty decent size for the town for that time. If I find 10 righteous people out of these 5,000, I'll spare all 5,000 people just because those 10 righteous people are living in this. That's the bargain God is holding himself to here.
1: So that then, to me, brings... a perspective of Christian living that we may not think about very often. You know, I think when we think of as Christians, especially ministers and gospel workers, it's, man, we need to be doing this, we need to be doing this or that, and I'm not opposed to that. We need to preach. We need to share the word. We need to do this podcast we're doing right now. But that's not the most important thing.
0: Mm-hmm.
1: The most important thing God has called us to do is live.
0: Mm-hmm.
1: Live in the communities we're in, which then opens my mind to understanding more what Jesus was saying in Matthew chapter 5, when he says, you are the salt of the earth, you are the light of the world.
0: Yeah, absolutely. Yeah, this whole bargaining would not have worked if all the righteous people, and let's say there were 10 righteous people, all the righteous people in Sodom and Gomorrah got together and said, you know what, we're the righteous ones. This is bad, pretty bad for us. Let's go out and let's move out of Sodom and Gomorrah because we're not in a good situation. We're the righteous. They're the wicked. Let's get out of here. If those 10 make that decision, this bargain is moot anyways. The point being that the solution is never for like the righteous to seclude themselves and move away from those. We're not hermits. And it does not work in that fashion. We're called to be around those that do not necessarily know God yet. We're called to live our lives next and go to the same stores, go to the same restaurants, go to the same whatever it may be. And just because of that, we could cause in the sense that we change something that God will or not will not do, but we may cause it in the sense of just that God would have saved Sodom and Gomorrah if those 10 righteous people were there.
1: Yeah, that's right. And this then, for me, I start thinking about this, and immediately I think, but the Bible says there is none righteous. No, not one. And then I think, well, then we're all cooked.
0: Right.
1: But there's a verse in Daniel chapter 9, that I'd like us to refer to. See, first I need to understand, what is it that God is calling me to do? If I've given my heart to Christ, God is calling me to live in this world. God is calling me to live a righteous life in this world. And that righteous life makes a difference to the people around me, whether I see that or not. So one of the statistics we can look at is, I've read books, you've read books, that in a circle group, in a group of friends, five or six couples, if in that group of friends, one couple gets a divorce, the percentage chance of other couples in that group getting a divorce shoots sky high.
0: Right.
1: But on the other side, what happens if a couple saves their marriage? That influence then is permeating the circle of friends they're in. That goes both ways. Mm-hmm. So God places us to where righteous living can influence people. Man, what would be the power of a teenager in a group who learns the power and has the courage to say no? No, I'm not going to do that. No, I'm not going to take that. No, I'm not going to drink that. No, the power of no and the influence that can have on others. But I know that we don't feel righteous, but this is a verse that I have been looking at. Daniel 9, verse 7. O Lord, righteousness belongs to you, but to us shame of face, as it is this day, to the men of Judah, to the inhabitants of Jerusalem and all Israel. So there's two things that Daniel says in this great, one of the great prayers of the Bible. Number one, righteousness, all righteousness belongs to who?
0: To God.
1: Then what belongs to us as humans?
0: Shame.
1: Shame. Shameless of face. In other words, there's no righteousness. That doesn't belong to us. So if I have the concept, the power of righteous living, but I, in my heart, say, but I am not righteous, then what should I do?
0: Got to go to God.
1: I know where all righteousness belongs. It belongs to God. Any one of us at any point can go to God and ask for righteousness. And the one consistent thing, not one, but one of the major consistent things the Bible upholds is that the one who asks God for righteousness is never turned away.
0: Right.
1: God will always honor that request.
0: Right.
1: So
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0: After many sunrises and sunsets, Adam took Eve to the middle of the garden.
1: Right this way. Oh, you're gonna love this. Okay. Huh. This is the place. Oh. That one over there is the tree of life. And this is the tree of the knowledge of good and evil.
2: Adam? Mm-hmm. I understand what good is, but what is evil?
1: The absence of God.
2: The absence of... That sounds awful. So what would happen if I ate from this tree?
1: You would die.
2: Die? What does it mean to die?
1: The perfect life God desires for you will no longer be.
2: I want no other life. I will never eat from this tree.
0: Malice arose in heaven. The most stunning of all the angels was named Lucifer. He was full of wisdom, perfect in beauty. His entire being radiated with sparkling jewels and dazzling gold. God crafted the wonder of music into his very being, beautiful timbrels and pipes. God gave Lucifer a place of special honor on his holy mountain. And yet, within this splendorous angel, a darkness was growing, a corruption that steadily corroded his outward beauty.
3: I will ascend. I will exalt my throne above the stars of God. I will sit on the mount of the congregation. I will ascend above the heights of the clouds. I will be like the Most High. I will.
0: But now approached the true I Am.
4: Your heart was lifted up because of your beauty. You corrupted your wisdom for the sake of your splendor.
5: No.
4: I cast you to the ground.

0: This is my favorite part of day.
1: Mine as well.
0: Come on.
1: All right. You know, your smile is always brightest when you're swimming.
0: Oh.
1: It's brighter than the sun. I will do all I can to make sure you always have a smile on your face.
0: Aww.
1: Oh. What was that?
0: Was it God?
1: No, this was different.
0: Maybe he's playing a game with us. You know his sense of humor.
1: Eva, I think I saw something fall from the sky. It was like a flash of lightning, but something more.
0: Let's go see.
2: The moment Lucifer slammed into the earth, he was immediately devoured in flames. The harbinger of his final fate. The fire consumed every last vestige of Lucifer's beauty. And now, from the flames, a twisted, dark, and deformed creature emerged. Satan. The once perfect

0: angel, his sparkling beauty burned to black ashes, entered into the perfect garden. He marveled at the artistry of God's nature all around him.
1: All of this wasted on man.
0: And now he saw two trees.
2: Eve! Wait for me!
1: Well, here comes his prize creation. The object of his deepest love. So, what would happen if his precious creation turned against him, just as he turned against me? What if I could use his creation to wound the heart of God? I will make him regret the day he made these vile beings.
0: Satan tapped into one of the few powers he was allowed to keep. He possessed one of God's creatures, who now became cunning, crafty, deadly.
3: Ha ha ha!

0: Who's there? Adam? Hello? What are you?
1: I am a serpent.
0: May I touch you? Oh, don't worry. I won't hurt you. I promise. You can come closer than that. Here, you can come along my arm. See? All's well. Oh, you're tickling my neck. Hey, you're choking me. Let go. Let go. Hey there. I'm sorry. I didn't mean to hurt your feelings. You're a little stronger than you realize, that's all. The tree. This is the tree. That was close. I'm not supposed to even touch the fruit.
1: This fruit? Why not?
0: God told us.
1: Oh. Did God really say not to eat from any tree in the garden?
0: Oh, no. We can eat from any tree we want. Except for this one.
1: Why would he say that?
0: He said if we eat from it or even touch it, we will die.
1: Die? Will you really die?
0: Well, I...
1: You won't die. God knows what's going to happen if you eat it. And he surely doesn't want that.
0: What will happen?
1: You will be able to see and know all things. Good, evil, and everything in between. Then you will be wise. You will be like God himself.
0: But I...
1: Look at me. I am touching the fruit. See, I did not die. And neither will you.
0: But...
1: Eve, take a look for yourself. Isn't this the most beautiful tree in the garden?
0: Mm-hmm.
1: And the most beautiful tree grows the most delicious fruit. Just take a bite. Just one. And Eve, you will grow in wisdom. And you will see. I am telling you the truth.
2: Eve? Eve! There you are.
0: Come quickly. See what I found.
2: Oh, what is it? Eve, what are you doing?
0: Come, try some of this fruit with me.
2: But isn't that the fruit God told us not to eat?
0: But this serpent says... Where is he?
2: I see no serpent.
0: He was just here. Now where did he go? Adam, look. I'm touching it. See? Nothing happened.
2: God didn't say we couldn't touch the fruit. We just can't eat it.
0: What's the difference?
2: Isn't
0: it a good thing to be wise? To know good from evil?
2: Yes, but Eve...
0: You said God gave us everything that is good.
2: That's right.
0: But he didn't. He forbid us from the one thing that will make us just like him.
2: Oh, Eve, I guess it wouldn't hurt to look at the fruit, just for a few moments.
3: And now, Eve looked up at Adam and smiled.
2: Eve!
0: Adam, see? I'm fine. And the serpent was right. It is the very best fruit in all of the garden.
3: Eve's entire face brightened. Her smile was all Adam could see. All the promises he had made to God quickly faded from his heart.
0: Here, Adam. Isn't it delicious?
4: It is. Huh.
0: Just think, if we...
4: Eve? Are you all right?
0: No! Don't look at me!
4: Eve?
0: Don't look at me!
4: Why? I don't understand. Oh.
3: Perched high in the branches of the forbidden tree, Satan smiled.
5: Adam, where are you?
2: Oh no! He's coming!
0: What are we going to do?
2: Quick, come with me!
5: Adam, where are you?
0: He sees you.
4: I heard you, and I was afraid because I was naked, so I hid.
5: Who told you that you were naked?
4: Oh, no one, but... no one.
0: Don't look at us!
4: Please!
5: Have you eaten from the tree of which I commanded you that you should not eat?
4: Well, yes, but it was the woman you gave me. She took the fruit and gave it to me to eat. It was the woman.
5: What is this you have done?
0: The serpent deceived me. And I ate. It was the serpent.
3: And now, God turned to the serpent.
5: I will put enmity between you and the woman, and between your seed and her seed. He shall bruise your head, and you shall bruise his heel.
3: And now, God turned to Eve.
5: I will greatly multiply your sorrow and your conception. In pain, you shall bring forth children. Your desires shall be for your husband, and he shall rule over you.
3: And now, God turned to Adam.
5: Cursed is the ground for your sake.
0: God?
5: In toil you shall eat of it all the days of your life. Both thorns and thistles it shall bring forth for you. In the sweat of your face you shall eat bread, till you return to the ground. Proud of it you were taken, for dust you are, and to dust you shall return.
0: No!

0: In the midst of the garden, in the shade of sprawling trees, next to a cascade of brilliant white flowers, blood trickled down to the ground. Animals that God had once given Adam to name now lay dead. God sighed a silent sorrow. From these animal skins, God fashioned tunics for Adam and Eve to cover their sin and shame. And now, God closed the last chapter. He banished Adam and Eve from the garden that he had created for them. He would never walk with them in the garden again. God appointed cherubim as guardians of Eden, and he placed a flaming, flashing sword that quickly turned in every way, guarding the pathway to the tree of life. No more would anyone ever enter.
1: In time, God will see. Man is not worth his love. I will make sure of it.
0: But even in the middle of his judgment, God spoke a mysterious word about a seed, for he was already planning for the way.

0: John 4:13-14. Jesus answered and said unto her, Whosoever drinketh of this water shall thirst again, but whosoever drinketh of the water that I shall give him shall never thirst, but the water that I shall give him shall be in him a well of water, springing up into everlasting life.
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3: You know what time it is? 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What's up, my favorite people? I hope you guys had a good weekend. You know what time it is? Time for the quote of the day. Be yourself. People don't have to like you, and you don't have to care. Love you guys so much. Rah, rah, rah!
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5: 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Today's

0: Oh, now I remember. I'm at Rutter's farm, sleeping on the porch because it's so hot. Hey, how's come that car's coming down the lane with its lights turned off? Not stopping out under those trees. Wow, maybe that's the chicken thief the sheriff warned me about. Rusty, wake up. Come on, wake up. Rusty, come
1: What's
0: on.
1: What's the matter?
0: Shh, be quiet. I think there's a chicken thief here.
1: Where?
0: Out there, walking toward the chicken coop. See him over there in the moonlight?
1: Oh, yeah.
0: That's his car over there under those trees.
1: Ooh, but what are we going to do?
0: We're going to catch him, that's what.
1: But how? What if he's got a gun or something? Oh, we might get hurt.
2: Hello, boys and girls. Say, have you ever caught a chicken thief?
3: Oh, Uncle Dan, I doubt most of our listeners have ever had that dubious pleasure.
2: Well, you never know, Aunt Carol. We have listeners in many rural areas as well as in cities, and farm fresh eggs taste mighty good.
3: Well, that's true. And we do have many listeners whose parents or grandparents were children when this story took place in the 1920s.
2: Uh-huh.
3: Many families raised their own chickens back then.
2: And where there are chickens, there are always chicken thieves, at least the four-legged variety, coyotes, foxes, and the like.
3: But the two-legged variety are the most dangerous. So listen now as we bring you a story we call Chicken Charlie.
4: Right then, are we all agreed that our club campout will be held at Memorial Park and that the cost will be $10 per member for 2 weeks, including food and transportation?
5: Yeah, that's okay with me.
4: Now, someone will have to see to it that Pumpkin gets the word about our decision. He saw me this afternoon and said he couldn't be here tonight because he had to help his mother take some things over to his aunt's place.
1: Well, I can tell him.
4: Okay, Rusty, that'll be your responsibility. Now, are there any other matters that we should consider before we adjourn? Yes, Leo?
6: I think we should make it a rule that everybody that goes on this campout has to earn his $10 himself.
1: And just where do you think we'd get the money if we didn't earn it?
6: Well, I was thinking mainly about Punkin. He never has to work since his mother always gives him all the money he wants. It makes me disgusted to see him get everything handed to him when the rest of us have to earn it.
1: Yeah,
5: that's right.
6: And besides, when we get out to Memorial Park and start roughing it, it's going to have to be every man for himself. We don't want any mama's boy chicken along that the rest of us have to do all the work for.
1: Who's chicken?
6: Oh, no, he is.
7: Hey, listen, who are you calling a chicken?
8: While the members of the boys' club are arguing among themselves, let's take a quick look at the cause of their argument. Punkin. Of course, Punkin wasn't his real name, but because of his fiery red hair and his large round face, everyone has called him Punkin for as long as he could remember. And it wasn't that the other boys didn't like him, for he was always fun to be with and had a good sense of humor. But in his absence, it was finally decided that each member must earn the $10 himself, and it was left to Rusty to tell Punkin of their decision.
4: Hey, Rusty, wait up!
1: Hi, Bill. Looks like you got a new water canteen. Getting all set to go camping?
4: Yeah. Have you told Punkin about the new rule?
1: Oh, no, I haven't seen him yet today. And I'm not really looking forward to telling him either.
4: I know what you mean. He's got a pretty good temper.
1: Well, it certainly isn't his fault that his dad and uncle were killed in that accident last summer and left him and his mother with all that money.
4: Yeah. Hey, look over there. Speak about the Punkin, there he is.
1: Where?
4: Coming out of Old Man Winter's grocery store.
1: Oh, well, I guess now's about as good a time as any to break the news to him.
4: Good luck. I gotta run. See you later.
1: Big help he is. Leaves me to face him all alone. Hey, Punkin! That's quite a load of groceries you got there.
9: Oh, hi, Rusty. What are you doing downtown?
1: Looking for you, I guess.
9: Me?
1: Yeah, we had our club meeting last night and decided to go to Memorial Park on our camping trip.
9: Good. I always enjoy going there.
1: We figure it'll cost about $10 a piece for the food and transportation and other things.
9: Well, that's no problem for me. Mom will be glad to give me the $10.
1: I know. That's just it.
9: What's just it?
1: Well, the club passed a new rule last night. Well, at least for this campout.
9: Oh? What kind of rule?
1: Well, everyone has to earn the $10. It can't be given to them.
9: How come?
1: Well, I guess they wanted to make sure that everyone who goes is able to take care of themselves.
9: I think they made that lousy rule just to try and keep me from going along. Well, I'll show them. I'll earn more money than any of the rest of you before that camping trip, or my name isn't Punkin' Davies.
8: Punkin' turned quickly and walked away, leaving Rusty standing in the street. His round face became a deep shade of red as his temper flared and his anger mounted. But as he continued walking, his anger gave way to determination.
9: Those fellas, they don't think I can work. Well, I'll show them. I don't know what I can do. I'll find something, some way to earn some money.
8: And as he approached the next corner, he couldn't help overhearing two men talking.
5: Yep. Wife and I want to drive out to Colorado for a couple of weeks. Been a long time since we had a vacation, and we aren't getting any younger. What we need's a good, dependable boy to stay at the farm while we're gone. And I just don't know where to find one.
10: You know what you mean, Rudder. Good, dependable boy, a man for that matter, is pretty hard to come by these days.
5: Yeah, there's really not so much to do this time of year. Just milk the cows and gather the eggs and look after things in general. I'd pay $2 a day for the right boy.
9: I'm the right boy, sir.
5: You what? Who are you, anyway? Hey, do you know him, Josh?
10: Oh, sure, that's old Dan Davies' boy. You remember Dan, don't you?
5: Of course I do. He was one of the smartest and squarest men I ever met.
9: Oh, thank you, sir. I thought he was pretty great, too. I think I could take care of your farm while you're gone.
5: Well, I don't know.
9: You said you needed a boy, didn't you, Mr. Rudder?
5: Yeah, but...
10: Well, I really think Punkin' Davies here would be dependable. Don't know how much he knows about a farm, though.
5: Can you milk?
9: Yes, sir. I could.
5: Could?
9: Well, yeah. You see, I used to spend my summers on Uncle Walt's farm.
5: Well, I don't know.
9: I'm sure I could learn again easily. Say... How soon are you leaving?
5: We'd like to get off in a couple of days. Why?
9: I was thinking, would you give me board if I went home with you tonight and helped around so I could, well, learn the ropes a little before you leave? If I don't suit, you don't have to keep me.
5: And I guess that sounds fair enough. It's a deal, Punkin.
9: Oh, thanks, Mr. Rudder. You won't be sorry. Oh,
5: yeah.
9: There's one more thing, though.
5: Yeah, what is it?
9: It's my mother. I don't know how she'll take to this idea. Would it be too much to ask for you and Mr. Joshua to come along with me while I talk to her? She may want to ask you some questions.
5: Well, son, since you're going to help me out, I guess I can help you a bit. How about you, Joshua?
10: Oh, sure, I'll go along. Dan Davies helped me out many a time. Least I can do is help out his boy.
5: Well, let's get going then. Time's a-wasting. Lead the way, Punkin.
8: Punkin took the men to his house for a meeting with his mother. As he suspected, she didn't like the idea at first. But when she saw how much it meant to Punkin, and after being assured by the two men that everything would be all right, she consented.
11: Well, I'm sure you'll get along. But I know I'll worry about you all the time you're gone. With your father dead, you're all I have left. And I certainly don't want anything to happen to you.
9: I know, Mom. I'll be careful. But this is pretty important to me.
5: I'm sure everything will be all right, Mrs. Davies. There's nothing to worry about.
9: There's one more thing I'd like to ask all of you. I don't want any of the other fellas to know where I am or what I'm doing. Put them off somehow. Don't tell them anything. Mr. Rudder lives 9 miles from here and off the main road, so they won't be likely to run across me unless somebody tells them.
8: As soon as everything was agreed upon, Punkin left with Mr. Rudder for his stay at the farm. That evening, Punkin milked 5 of the 11 cows, and by the time he was through, his hands ached like an ulcered tooth. But that was only the beginning of the evening chores. Mr. Rudder next showed him the separator used to separate the cream from the milk.
5: Yeah, might as well take a turn at the separator, Punkin. You'll have to do it by yourself after we leave. Now, you just turn the handle same as you'd crank an auto. That's the way. Fine. Now, when you get done, the wife will show you how to wash the separator.
9: Oh, boy. You got any cars to be cranked? I think that'd be mighty easy compared to this.
5: Yeah.
12: Looks like you're done, Punkin. Put the cream and milk in the cooler, and then we have to take the separator all apart, piece by piece, to clean it.
9: Every last piece of it?
12: That's right. If it isn't cleaned thoroughly, bacteria will grow and contaminate the milk. Wash every piece in hot water, then rinse it, and then scald it.
9: Looks like there's 411 pieces to that separator. I'm beginning to see that there's a lot of work to do on a farm.
12: Yeah, that's right. Beginning to wish you hadn't bargained for this job?
9: No, ma'am. I'm going to stick with it no matter what. It's pretty important.
12: I can see that.
8: The next morning, things went a little easier for Punkin. The milking was not quite so tiring this time. Later on, Mr. Rudder explained about turning the windmill on.
9: Oh, that's easy.
5: Yeah, but some days the wind doesn't blow. Then you'll have to pump the water by hand to fill the tank. And that's not so easy.
9: Oh, well, I guess I'll just hope for windy weather all the time you're gone. I imagine 11 cows and 10 horses can drink a lot of water.
5: You'll think so when you have to pump it by hand. Oh, and another thing. You'd better go round the fence in the big pasture every 2 or 3 days and make sure there's no wires down. You'll find staples and a hammer in the shed. And in your spare time, if you have any, you can work digging this cave. I just got started on it.
8: Punkin was beginning to think that he was going to really be earning his $2 a day. It sounded to him like there was going to be a lot of work to do. Then at the supper table that night...
9: When are you planning to leave, Mr. Rudder?
5: Well, we hope to be gone about 4:30 in the morning. Think you're ready to take over?
9: Well, not really, but I'll do the best I can.
5: I'm sure you will. I like the way you've taken hold.
12: Maybe you'll have a chance to catch a chicken thief while we're gone.
9: A chicken thief?
5: Yeah, there's been one around here, but nobody's caught him yet. Hasn't bothered us, but if he hears we're gone, he may show up some night.
12: I think it's pretty low down. Stealing chickens some woman has worked hard to raise.
9: Well, I guess you're right, but if it's all the same, well... Well, don't you worry about your chickens, Mrs. Rudder. I'll take good care of them.
8: The Rudders left at 4:30 the next morning, and that day seemed the longest that Punkin had ever put in. It seemed to him that there were three times as many things to do as when Mr. Rudder was there with him.
9: There sure are a lot of eggs here. Every one of these 300 hens must have laid an egg today. And I better get busy with them. Don't pack themselves. Some of these eggs are big, and others are small. My mother pays more for large eggs. I wonder.
13: Oh, forget it. Mrs. Rudder didn't say anything about grading the eggs.
14: It wouldn't be much extra to grade them.
13: Oh, nonsense. You have a lot of work to do, Punkin. Why take the time to separate the large from the small? Besides, you aren't being paid to do extra work.
14: Do a good job, Punkin. Mrs. Rudder will be pleased.
9: So what if it takes a little more time? I have 24 hours a day. Besides, the large eggs will probably bring more money at the market. I'll keep a record and see how much more they'll bring by grading them and show Mrs. Rudder when she comes back.
8: When Punkin took the eggs and cream to the market, the grated eggs brought 2 cents more a dozen, and the additional amount he got added up to approximately $1.50.
9: I hope Mrs. Rudder's pleased. That will help pay a good share of my wages.
8: The next day was a beautiful, warm summer day, but there was no wind.
9: Oh, them critters must be camels. All the water they drink.
8: The following morning was the fourth day since the Rudders had left. Punkin awoke at the crack of dawn.
9: Oh, well, I guess I'd better get up and get busy. I haven't even touched that root cellar yet. And I'd like to have it all finished when Mr. Rudder gets back as a surprise.
8: By afternoon, Punkin had made considerable progress on the root cellar. The next day, he took the cream and eggs to the market at the county seat again. While there, the sheriff stopped him.
15: Hello there. Hey, you're the kid staying out the Rudder farm?
9: Yes, sir, that's me. Is there anything wrong?
15: No, not especially. Except you'd better be on the lookout for the chicken thief.
9: But what do I do if he comes around?
15: Well, catch him, naturally. Yeah, well, seriously, if the thief comes around, give me a call. I'll be there quick as I can to help you out.
8: That night, Punkin tried to stay awake listening for the chicken thief. But before long, he dozed off and forgot all about him. The next 2 days went by uneventfully. And then one night, while Punkin was milking the normally gentle and ladylike cows, Queen Bess lifted a nimble hind foot and kicked the milk bucket, throwing the contents all over Punkin.
9: Oh, why, of all things! What's wrong with you anyhow, Bess? Rusty Willis, where'd you come from? You're enough to make any self-respecting cow kick. Now you get out of here.
4: You make me.
9: All right, I will. Take this.
4: Hey, no bear throwing things, especially milk stools. Truce. I surrender.
9: Okay, but where'd you find out where I was?
4: Over at the county seat.
9: And I suppose you told all the other guys.
4: Oh, not yet. I haven't told anyone. And I won't if you let me stay all night.
9: Well, all right. You can stay, but you're gonna have to work.
4: Fair enough. What should I do first?
9: There's an egg basket on the back porch. You get it and go gather the eggs and don't miss any. I'll finish milking.
4: Okay, but where do I look?
9: In the hen house, of course. And in the haymow, and the feed boxes, and the straw stack, and in the back of the old car, and most any place else. You just have to look.
8: After the milking was finished and the eggs gathered, Rusty helped Punkin turn the crank on the separator. And since there was again no wind, they had to pump water for the animals. After supper, they worked on the root cellar. When they finally went to bed, they decided to sleep on the porch because it was cooler. Shortly after midnight, Punkin was awakened by the rattle of a car.
9: Where am I? Oh, now I remember. We're at Mr. Rudder's farm. And we're sleeping out on the porch because it's so hot. Hey, how's come that car is coming down the lane with its lights turned off? Now, it's stopping out there under those trees. Wow! Maybe that's the chicken thief the sheriff warned me about.
2: Boy, Aunt Carol, I wish prices were the same today as back then. $10 wouldn't go far in supplying food and gas and everything else you'd need for a camping trip now.
3: True, Uncle Dan. But remember, back then, $2 a day was good pay for a hard day's work on a farm.
2: Well, that does even things out then, doesn't it? A dollar represented more labor, so it bought more.
3: Mm-hmm.
2: The worth of a dollar has really changed.
3: Yes. Many things are different now than when our story took place, but some things never change, like the need for developing good character traits.
2: You know, you're right, Aunt Carol. The stories like Chicken Charlie and the hundreds of others in the Your Story Hour catalog showcase all the virtues you want your children to have.
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8: In an effort to earn some money for their club camping trip, Punkin is taking care of the Rudder's farm while they're on vacation. During the second week, his friend Rusty makes a surprise appearance at the farm, and Punkin agrees to let him stay overnight if he'll help with the work. While they're sleeping, Punkin is suddenly awakened by the sound of a car coming up the lane with its lights turned off.
9: Rusty! Rusty! Wake up! Come on, Rusty! Wake up!
4: Oh,
1: Hey, what's the matter?
16: Oh, shh, be quiet. I think there's a chicken thief here.
1: Yeah.
16: It's his car over there under those trees.
1: But what are we going to do?
16: We're going to catch him, that's what.
1: Oh, but how? Oh, what if he has a gun or something? We might get hurt.
16: Not if we do it right. Come on, hurry up. Get your clothes on. Hey, listen. Hear the chickens?
1: Yeah. Hey, now where are you going?
16: To call the sheriff. We'll need his help. Hello, Central. Hello, Central.
17: Central.
16: Hello, Central. Get me the sheriff's office, quick.
17: Just a minute.
18: Hello, Sheriff's Department.
16: Hello. Hello, this is Punkin' Davies. I'm staying out at the Rudder Farm. The chicken thief is here, getting Mrs. Rudder's chickens right now.
18: Are you positive?
16: I sure am. I saw him drive up, and the chickens are squawking their heads off.
18: I'll hurry right out. I hope he's still there by the time I arrive.
16: I'll keep him somehow.
18: Well, you be careful now. I'll be there in a few minutes. Goodbye.
16: Okay, Rusty, we've got work to do. Here, you take this rope, and I'll get Mr. Rudder's rifle. Then we'll go wait for him in the dark shadow of that big maple tree where his car's parked.
8: The boys waited in the darkness with caps pulled down so the thief couldn't tell how young they were. It seemed like a long time to them, but it was actually only a few minutes later when the thief came back to his car, both hands full of chickens, held head down so they couldn't squawk.
16: There he comes. Look at that. He must have a dozen chickens in each hand. We'll stop him. Let's go. Drop those chickens and put your hands over your head. No monkey shines now.
19: Oh, don't shoot! Don't shoot! I've got my hands up!
16: Okay. Now you tie his hands behind his back while I hold this gun on him just in case he tries something foolish. What's your name, anyhow? All right. You don't have to tell us. You can save that for the sheriff.
19: Oh, no. Don't call the sheriff. I'll talk. My name's Charlie. Please don't call the sheriff. Just let me go. I'll never come back here again. Oh, seems like I lose at everything. I never have any luck.
16: Name's Charlie, huh? Yeah. And turning chicken, aren't you? Well, all your talking won't do you any good, Chicken Charlie. I've already called the sheriff, and he's on his way. He should be here any minute now. Hey, that's a pretty good knot you tied there, Rusty.
1: Oh, I didn't intend for him to get loose. Oh, look, here comes the sheriff now.
15: Well, I see you got him, boys. That's mighty good work. We've been after him for weeks. I'll take care of him now, Punkin. Your job's done. All right, mister, come on, get in the car. You're going back to the office with me.
16: Oh, thanks a lot, Sheriff. I'll see you later. And Chicken Charlie, you better not try stealing any more chickens from the Rudder place.
1: Punkin, you were great. Imagine catching a chicken thief.
16: T'wasn't nothing, really. And the way you tied his hands, that was something else.
1: Oh, didn't want to take any chances. But, Punkin, suppose that gun had gone off while you were poking him in the ribs. Would have been awful to kill a man just for stealing chickens.
16: Look, it's empty. I used the last shell yesterday morning shooting at a chicken hawk.
8: It was 4 o'clock the next afternoon when Rusty finally pedaled away on his bike. They had worked on the root cellar for most of the day, and it was near completion. As he rode down the lane, Punkin called after him.
16: If you tell the other fellas where I am, I'll give you a licking like you never had before.
20: Well, don't worry about me. You'll be the first to tell them. I hope you make it back in time for our club meeting.
8: The next couple of days went by quite uneventfully. Every spare minute, Punkin worked on the root cellar. He wanted to get it finished before the Rudders returned. On the third day after capturing Chicken Charlie, the Rudders came home. As they walked around the farm to see how things were...
5: Punkin, looks like you did a real good job. Couldn't have done better myself. And that root cellar, I'm sure glad to see that it's finished.
16: Well, I could tell you were anxious to have it done. That's why I worked so hard to get it finished.
5: Well, you did a real fine job.
9: Thank you, Mr. Rutter. Mrs. Rutter, here's the money for the eggs. Did you check my figures?
12: Yes, but according to this, you got nearly $7 more for the eggs than I usually get. How'd that happen?
9: Oh, that. Well, you see, I graded the eggs before taking them to town, and I got 2 cents more a dozen for the large ones, and I must say nearly all your chickens lay large eggs.
12: Frank, I think this boy deserves a bonus for his good work. Just think, he finished your cave, caught a chicken thief, and graded my eggs, so they brought more money.
5: I agree. But do you say we split that extra money he got for the eggs with him? Give him, say, $3.50 plus his wages, and we'll keep the rest. How about it, Punkin? That agreeable?
9: Oh, agreeable? Oh, Mr. Rutter, that's great.
8: Punkin stayed that night to help out, arriving home the next day in time to attend the club meeting. They were supposed to be planning their camping trip, but they didn't get much business done. Punkin's story was too interesting. Rusty had been faithful, and it was not until they all got together that the rest of the boys heard about it.
4: You mean you stayed out there all by yourself and worked for Mr. Rutter while he was gone?
9: Sure did.
4: Guess we'll have to admit you really earned your money then. How much did you get anyhow?
9: $33.50. He even gave me a bonus.
4: Wow, that's a lot of money.
0: Oh, I wonder who's at the door. Oh, the sheriff. I wonder who's going to get it now.
15: Well, Pumpkin, your mother said I'd find you here.
9: But I don't understand, Sheriff.
15: You will. My friend, Mr. Caldwell here, will explain everything.
21: You're Charles Davies.
9: Well, that's right. My friends call me Punkin.
21: Glad to meet you, Punkin. I have a slip of paper for you.
9: Thanks.
15: Read it.
9: Pay to the order of Charles Davies the sum of $50.
20: $50? Wow!
21: The County Poultry Association offered that reward for catching this thief. He's stolen many hundreds of dollars worth of chickens. So you've earned the $50. That was good work. Mighty good work.
9: Thank you, Mr. Caldwell. Thank you.
0: Say, Punkin, you know, you ought to give me a couple of dollars. I helped you a whole day.
9: You're not getting $2 of mine.
0: Why not?
9: Because you're getting $27, that's why.
0: Wow.
9: You helped catch the thief, so we'll split the reward, okay? And then you get $2 for the day you helped.
0: You really mean it? Man, that's great.
9: Yeah, it is great.
6: Hey, Punkin, I'm really glad you're going camping with us. I'll have to admit that crazy rule was my idea. I had you pegged as a chicken, but you're not. Guess that shows you can't always judge a person from outward appearance.
2: Well, it's time for us to say so long, but don't forget to visit us at yourstoryhour.org or give us a call at 1-800-987-7879 for your free catalog.
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0: evolutionary facts are often shown to be false. Learn about them next on today's Creation Moment. And now, here's our Creation Moments host, Ian Taylor.
1: What is the Christian to think when we are told so often that the facts of science prove evolution and disprove the Bible story of man's history? Not all facts are created equal. For example, the fact that Jesus Christ was a real person is not open to interpretation. He is mentioned in the Bible and by other writings of the time. That's a fact. Evolutionists use a different meaning for the word fact. A fossil, the Tepex Pan Man, is an example of an evolutionary fact. Tepex Pan Man is a fossil which schoolchildren were taught lived over 10,000 years ago. But it

0: challenged by the facts of evolution.
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3: What have you been up to, Becca? No one's really seen you around lately.
4: Well, I'm just not into that whole party scene anymore.
5: Where are you going?
4: Anywhere but here.
5: Becca, come back here!

0: Hey, Becca, do you have the English assignment that we got yesterday?
1: Yeah, but I'm not letting you copy it, Brad.
0: Who said anything about copying? I just need to know what I missed so I can do my homework. This is study hall, you know?
1: Oh, all right. Here, we just had to read chapter 8 and write a summary.
0: Thanks. So, what have you been up to, Becca? No one's really seen you around lately.
1: I've been around. I have a job now, you know. It takes up a lot of my time.
0: Sure, I understand. Everyone's been asking about you, that's all. We miss having you around.
1: Really?
0: Yeah. You know, Jim's having a party over at his house tonight. You should come. Everybody's gonna be there.
1: I don't know. Jim kind of creeps me out. I mean, he's so old.
0: He's only 21.
1: Yeah, and I'm 15, the normal age for a high schooler.
0: So we squeezed 4 years of school into 8. No big deal. Besides, he's the only one with a real ID.
1: Great.
0: So, you gonna come?
1: I don't know. I'm just not into that whole party scene anymore.
0: All you have to do is say hi to everyone. That's it.
2: Hey, Becca.
1: Hey, Brad.
2: Becca, are you coming over tomorrow?
1: You know, for the meeting? I don't know. I might have to work in the afternoon, Brooke.
0: Work on a Saturday?
3: Hey, newsflash. Some people actually have jobs, Brad.
0: Sure, Luke. Well, I'll see you folks later. Becca, the offer still stands if you change your mind.
1: Yeah, I'll think about it. But I'm not promising anything.
2: Did he ask you out or something?
1: No, he just... It's no big deal, really. I should get going. I gotta go help my dad, so I'll see you later.
2: Bye! That was weird.
4: Yeah.
2: You don't think she likes him, do you?
4: Not if I have anything to say about it.
2: Wow, protective brother alert.
4: Hey, I can lay down the law.
2: Right. Hey, before I forget, are we still running tomorrow?
4: Oh, yeah, sure. Oh, and when was that attic thing again?
2: You mean the attic meeting. It's at 4:00, and you'd better be there. It's important.
4: Yeah, I'll be there. 3:00, right?
2: Luke.
4: I'm just kidding. I know it's at 2.
2: Very funny.
5: You don't need this stuff anymore, do you, Becca?
1: Hey, these are all my old dolls. You can't throw them away.
5: No, of course not. I'd never do that. I'm going to sell them in the yard sale.
1: What? Dad, these are my favorite dolls.
5: So you put them in a box in the garage. I understand.
1: Fine. Just make sure they get a lot of money, okay? Or at least get a nice girl to buy them.
5: I'll make sure she fills out the proper adoption forms.
1: Thank you. So, Dad, I was talking to Brad today, and he mentioned this get-together that some of my old friends were having.
5: You mean a party?
1: Sort of. It's just that I kind of ditched all my old friends. I thought it'd be fun to get together, for old time's sake.
5: There's a reason you don't hang out with those kids anymore, Becca. If I recall, they weren't very good friends.
1: I know, but Brad thinks that
5: I don't really care what he thinks. He's not the sort of guy I want you hanging out with, Becca.
1: The sort of guy? You don't even know him.
5: Well, I knew plenty of guys like him in high school.
1: He's not that bad. He has a really sweet side to him. Besides, it's not like we're dating or anything.
5: Good, because you're not even allowed to date yet. And I don't think you should even be talking to this guy. He's not a Christian, Becca. I mean, do you want to end up with someone like that?
1: I'm 15, Dad. I don't think Brad and I are going to get married.
5: It starts innocent. You're just going to be friends, and then you start spending more time with him. Well, the next thing you know, you're running off with him and leaving the rest of your life

0: behind.
1: So I guess we're not talking about me anymore.
0: I guess I just have more experience than you do.
1: You're right, Dad. You do have a lot of experience in broken relationships.
0: That's enough, young lady.
1: You're right. I'm gone.
0: Where are you going?
1: Anywhere but here.
0: Becca, come back here! Great.
2: Doesn't a game of chess sound like fun, huh?
3: Oh, yeah. Oh, hey, we could have a tournament.
2: There you go.
4: Or we could have a 3-on-3 basketball tournament.
3: Oh, instead of chess?
5: Yeah. I think we should get a movie, like Cinderella. Oh. It's so romantic when she's at the ball with the prince and nobody knows who she is, and they all think she's so beautiful. And the prince can't even take his eyes off of her.
4: What? We're not watching some mushy girl movie.
6: Hey. I have to agree with Mikey on this one, Haley. I'm sorry.
5: But I love
7: okay. Come on, Haley. Let's go look in the game closet.
5: All right.
4: You better get it, Haley. Might be your prince charming.
5: Very funny. Oh, Haley.
8: Hey, great to see you too, Haley.
7: Hi, Luke. What's up?
8: Nothing. I just thought Becca might be over here.
7: I haven't seen her since school.
8: She wasn't home when I got out of work, so I figured she was over here.
7: You think she's okay?
8: Yeah, I'm sure she's fine. I'll just call home in a little while to check up on her.
9: Well, you're welcome to stay if you like. We're just about to start some Morrison family fun.
5: Run, run, just go.
8: Hey, sounds good.
5: So are we going to pick out a game or what?
6: Yeah. Timmy, how about you go help the girls decide? Come on, we need a good male opinion here.
5: Yes!
1: Like, he doesn't even trust me, and I've been really responsible lately.
10: Yeah, you got that job and everything.
1: Exactly. I'm sorry. I didn't mean to come here and complain.
10: No problem. You can complain all night if you want to.
1: That's okay.
10: So, did you want to go in?
1: I don't know. It's just not as much fun as it used to be. Can we just stay out here?
10: Sure. I'll keep you all to myself.
11: Hey, guys. You gonna stay out here all night?
10: Maybe.
11: Becca, nice of you to join us.
1: Brad invited me.
11: Oh, and you weren't busy with Grace or something? Or the Morrisons? Now there's a family who can really party.
10: Why don't you just back off, Caleb?
11: What, dude?
10: You heard me. I think you've reached your limit.
11: Oh, really?
10: Yeah, so why don't you find someone to give you a ride home?
11: Sure, man. Whatever.
12: Oh, I think he's gonna be sick.
1: Ugh, I can't believe I ever thought this was cool. I mean, look at him. He's a mess. I think I'm gonna go home.
10: Can I give you a ride?
1: Sure.
7: There's still no answer at your house. I wonder where she is.
0: I don't know.
7: Should we call your dad at the store?
0: Becca's probably just out with some other people. She is allowed to have more than two friends, you know.
7: Yeah, and you don't even really count.
0: Aw, hey, thanks.
7: Anytime.
5: Brooke, you have to come out here and help me.
7: Oh, really? Why's that?
5: Because I think we should get Lady and the Tramp. Don't you think that would be so fun to watch? I love the dinner scene when Lady and the Tramp are eating spaghetti together. They end up eating the same noodle and their noses smash together. There's a violin playing. It's so romantic.
7: Give me a break, Haley. They're dogs. Maybe we should just play another game instead.
5: Fine. I guess I'm the only one who can appreciate a good love story.
10: That movie is pretty good.
7: What?
10: You know, if you like animals and stuff.
7: Just carry the popcorn.
1: Thanks for driving me home, Brad.
10: It's still pretty early. We could go get some ice cream or something.
1: Maybe some other time. I think I just need to get some sleep.
10: Sure.
1: Wait, did you hear that?
10: What?
1: I think there's a kitten out here.
10: Oh, over there by those bushes.
1: She's so small and scared. Someone must have abandoned her.
10: Are you sure it's not your neighbors?
1: They don't have cats. Go get her, Brad, please.
10: What? I don't know, Becca. Somebody's probably looking for it.
1: I'm telling you, nobody around here has cats.
10: Okay, you stay here.
1: Be careful with her. She's probably pretty shaken up.
10: Ouch. Now, you're a cute little kitty, aren't you? And your claws are so sharp. Here, why don't you hold her, Becca?
1: Oh, she's such a sweet kitten. Look at her little white paws.
10: Yeah, she's very cute, and now she's got a great new home.
1: I wish. My dad doesn't like cats.
10: Really?
1: My mom had a beautiful cat named Princess, and she took it with her when she left. My dad didn't want another cat after that.
10: And he wouldn't like this cat?
1: I don't think so. Every time I bring up having a cat, he just goes on and on about how we're too busy and nobody would feed it. I usually just drop the subject.
10: Well, what do we do with her then?
1: You could take her. I would feel horrible if she went to a shelter. Besides, your sister would love her.
10: Yeah, Jess would. Okay, I can take her, but you'll have to come visit, right?
1: We'll see. Bye, little kitty. See ya, Brad.
10: Bye. All right, kitty, it's time for you to take a little walk.

0: Mr. Taylor.
1: Hey, Brooke. What can I get for you?
0: Your son, if he's here. We were supposed to go running this morning.
1: Oh, I didn't know that. I'm sorry I had to have him come into the store to help me.
0: That's fine.
2: Hey, Luke. Brooke's here to see you.
3: Okay. Oh, hey, Brooke. Sorry about missing the run.
0: That's all right. Just call me next time.
3: Don't worry. I won't leave you hanging again.
0: Wasn't Caleb supposed to work today?
3: Yeah, well, his mom called in sick for him.
0: What?
3: I guess the morning after a party doesn't agree with him.
0: Great, and now you're stuck working for him.
3: Yeah?
0: He's so irresponsible.
1: Like father, like son.
3: What do you mean, Dad?
1: Nothing. It's just, well, Tom had his moments too, that's all.
0: Are you saying he was a big partier in high school?
1: I'm not saying anything. Forget I mentioned it. I'm gonna go in the back and get some more granola.
3: But Dad,
1: I think we need some more bread too.
3: We're not getting any more out of him.
0: I forgot your dad went to high school with Tom Richter.
3: Yeah, I think he was a couple years younger than Tom. I don't know.
0: I'll have to bring that up at the attic meeting. Did you ever hear from her last night?
3: I'm not sure if I talked to a her. Can you give me a hint?
0: Yeah, her name starts with a B and rhymes with Eka.
3: Oh, right, her, yeah. She was home when I got back from your house, so it must have been no big deal.
0: Maybe she just went to the library.
3: Maybe. Well, I should be getting back to work. Sorry about the run. I know you wanted to practice.
0: It's okay. I can beat you another time.
3: You mean I can let you win?
0: Sure, if that's what you want to believe.
3: Hey.
0: See you later.
3: Yeah, later.
4: Becca, I need you to finish the rest of the rooms before you leave tonight. We had several people call in at the last minute who said they needed rooms for tomorrow.
5: So there's no way I can go home early?
4: Not today.
6: Hey, are there any rooms available?
5: Hi, Brad.
6: I was in the neighborhood, so I thought I'd just stop by and say hi.
4: How nice of you. Becca, I'm going into my office, so keep your visit short. This isn't a place for you to hang out with your boyfriend.
5: Miss Kopeck, he's not my...
4: Do I make myself clear?
5: Yes.
6: Wow, she's a trip.
5: Yeah, she's real fun to work for.
6: So anyway, I had a really good time last night, Becca.
5: Thanks, I did too. Is the cat adjusting to her new home?
6: Yeah, she's doing great. And since I know you can't have a real cat at home, I wanted to give you this.
5: Oh, a beanie kitty. It's so cute. Thanks, Brad. I can't believe you did this.
6: I hope it's not too weird. I just saw it and thought you might like to have it.
5: It's not weird at all. I love it.
6: Good. So, how long are you in for today?
5: I still have to work for at least an hour. Actually, I should get back to cleaning.
6: Right. Well, I'll let you get working then. Maybe I'll see you later?
5: Yeah, maybe.
0: Okay. All the money for today is counted, and there's nobody else on the reservation list until tomorrow, so you should be all set.
5: What?
0: I was just saying you're all set. Hey, where'd you get the stuffed animal?
5: Brad Smith just brought it to me.
0: Great. Are you two going out or something?
5: No, it's just that we found this kitten, and he thought I would like it, and it's a long story.
0: Sure.
5: We're not dating or anything, Brooke. He's my friend.
0: I thought you were over that whole crowd. They were too shallow, remember?
5: Well, maybe people can change.
0: Brad Smith? I doubt it.
5: Brooke, it's not a big deal.
0: Fine. I just don't want you to get hurt.
5: I know.
0: Anyway, I gotta go. My mom said she'd pick me up since it's raining. Oh, and we're having the attic meeting at 4 today. If you're out in time, we'd love to see you there.
5: I'll do my best. Miss Kopeck said I had to finish all the rooms before I leave. So I'm gonna be here a while.
7: Okay, I call the second official attic meeting to order. Lauren's not here because she's on vacation with her family. Is there anyone else who's not in attendance?
8: Maya's not here. She had a writing lesson.
7: Haley, you write that down in the minutes?
8: Got it.
0: Looks like Becca's not gonna be here either.
7: Haley?
8: It's in the books.
7: All right, so let's start discussion about Operation Lemonade.
8: Operation what?
7: Lemonade. That's going to be our code word for this whole investigation.
8: It is?
9: When did we name it?
7: Oh, come on, guys. Lemonade. This is about Grace. Grace makes lemonade. Stick with me.
8: Oh.
9: I get it.
8: Good one.
7: Thanks. Came up with that myself. Now, Brooke, did you have some information that you wanted to share with the group?
5: Yeah, I was in Taylor's store today, and I overheard Mr. Taylor talking about when he went to high school with Tom Richter.
8: They knew each other way back then?
5: Yep.
3: Sounds like it, but he wouldn't say much more than that.
7: He's probably hiding something.
3: Why would he do that?
8: You know how adults are. They think they're protecting us.
3: Right.
5: Come on, guys. If Luke's dad knows stuff about Tom, then there have to be some other people in town that have info on him.
9: Yeah. Like Miss Kopeck.
8: Haven't we already investigated her?
10: Yeah, it got us in trouble, remember?
5: Let's keep her in mind, though.
7: Okay.
8: What about Jessica's parents? They're good friends with the Richters, aren't they?
5: You mean Brad's parents?
8: Mm-hmm.
5: Don't even get me started on him.
3: Brooke, just let it go.
5: I'm not holding on to anything. I just don't like him hanging out with your sister.
7: Is everything okay?
3: I don't like it either, Brooke, but maybe we should talk about it later.
5: You're right.
3: Sorry, Justin. Go ahead.
7: Okay, so Mr. and Mrs. Smith. Is there anyone else?
9: I don't know many grown-ups.
7: Well, we just have to keep our eyes and ears open. Mr. Taylor let something slip about Tom. Other people will too, right?
5: Maybe we could get an old yearbook. They have one at the school library.
7: Good idea. We can look through it and figure out who still lives here.
5: And if there's a connection, we'll find it.
11: I'm done with all the rooms, Miss Kopeck. Is it all right if I go home now?
4: Yes. I'll lock up behind you.
11: Hey, Brad. In the neighborhood again?
6: Well, I didn't want you to have to walk home in the rain.
11: I don't know. I kind of like the rain.
6: Fine, if you want to walk.
11: Wait, I'm just kidding.
6: So you do want to ride?
11: Yes. And maybe some ice cream?
6: Cool. I'll bring the car up to the door for you.
11: Thanks.
6: Anytime.
12: And I'm going to have to dock you a half day's pay. And I want to know why you were late today, Caleb.
13: I was sick. But I feel better now, so no big deal, right?
12: Wrong. You have responsibilities here. You can't just be sick for no reason.
13: I'm sorry.
12: Were you at a party last night?
13: What?
12: I had to make special arrangements to cover your shift today, so I think I have the right to know if you were really sick or not.
13: Fine. I was at a party. Are you happy?
12: No, I'm not. You have so much potential, Caleb. Do you really want to throw your life away?
13: A few parties don't mean my life is over.
12: I just don't want to see you getting into any unnecessary trouble.
13: And I don't need another dad. Besides, maybe you should try talking to your own kids.
12: Excuse me?
13: Becca was at the party. I saw her talking to Brad on the front porch.
12: I see.
13: So anyway, look, I'm sorry I was late. It was a lame excuse. And I promise I won't let it happen again.
12: Yeah.
13: Can I get back to work now?
12: Sure. What did I do?
14: Coleraine Bed and Breakfast. This is Miss Kopeck. Can I help you?
12: Yes, this is Ben Taylor. I was wondering if Becca was still at work.
14: Sorry. She left a little while ago with a young man.
12: I see. Thank you, Miss Kopeck.
11: Thanks for driving me home, Brad. This is definitely not a good day to walk.
6: It's the least I can do. Besides, now we can talk more.
11: Yeah. Hey, Brad, did we just pass the ice cream place?
6: Oh, right. It's probably closed anyway with all the weather and everything.
11: Sure. I guess you can just take me home then.
6: I'm in no hurry. I thought we could stop somewhere else.
11: Like where? The candy store?
6: No. Somewhere I used to hang out when I was a kid.
11: Oh, you mean as opposed to now that you're all grown up.
6: You know what I mean. See that old tree over there? Caleb and I used to have a fort in it.
11: Cool. It looks like a dead end now. Maybe we should just go back. We can't really get out and look at anything.
6: Haven't you ever just sat in the rain before?
11: Can't say that I have. Do you hear something?
6: No.
11: It sounded like something crying. Are you sure you don't hear that?
6: I told you, I don't hear anything. Just relax and sit here with me for a while.
11: I want to go home, Brad. And what is that?
6: Becca, close the door. Come on.
11: You've got to be kidding me. This is the same kitten as the one you took home last night, isn't it?
6: Right. Like it's the same one.
11: Yeah, and there are tons of black kittens running around with white paws. You dumped it, didn't you?
6: Well, I wasn't gonna keep it.
11: I can't believe I was so stupid! It's okay, Kitty. I'll keep the rain off of you. That's it. Go to sleep. Next time I won't wait so long before I get out of the car. I'm more like, I won't get in the car to begin with.
2: Becca, is that you?
11: Dad?
2: Jump in, you're getting soaked.
1: Are you okay, honey?
11: Yeah, I'm fine. What are you doing here?
1: I had a little talk with Caleb today.
11: So you know about the party.
1: Look, honey.
11: I'm sorry, Dad. I shouldn't have gone.
1: Becca, it's okay. I'm not here to yell at you. I shouldn't have yelled at you yesterday.
11: I got a little carried away.
1: Well, I'm an adult and I shouldn't get carried away. I should never bring up what happened with your mom to hurt you.
11: Neither should I. And I know that you were just trying to keep me from a guy like Brad.
1: I want the world for you, Becca.
11: Those parties are so stupid. I feel sorry for those guys. It's like they've got this big hole inside them and they try to fill it up with beer and whatever else they can get their hands on.
1: And it's never gonna work, is it?
11: Dad, I thought that because Brad seemed nice, it wouldn't matter if he wasn't a Christian. Besides, we were just gonna be friends.
1: You can talk to non-Christians, Becca.
11: Yeah, well, I think Brad wanted to do more than talk.
1: He didn't hurt you, did he?
11: Just my pride. I can't believe I fell for everything he said.
1: Guys like that know just what to say to a girl.
11: No kidding. He actually bought me a stuffed animal.
1: Really? Well, what was it?
11: A kitten. Kinda like this one.
1: Well, where did that come from?
11: Brad just abandoned her, and I didn't have the heart to leave her. Don't you love her, Dad?
1: Becca, you know how busy we are.
11: I know. I'll find a good home for her in the morning.
1: All I'm saying is I'm not gonna have time to feed it, so you better take good care of it.
11: You mean it?
1: Yeah. Look at her. She needs you.
11: Thanks, Dad.

The Taylor family is really hurting over their mom leaving, and who can blame them? With his wife out of the house, Ben isn't really sure what to do as a father. And with their mom gone, Luke and Becca feel lost and alone. And the hardest part is when each of them take their broken hearts and their loneliness and turn towards sin to give them some relief. Like today, didn't you feel bad for Becca as she pushed away from her dad and fell for Brad's smooth come on? You know, in the Old Testament, Gilead was known as a place of healing, and we hope it is for you too. If you're struggling with a broken heart or loneliness or whatever the issue, we pray that today you'll find hope in what you hear on this show. 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And when you do, remember to include the call letters of the station that you listen to. Today's episode, Raining Cats and Clues, was written by Leah Gartner. Our director was Steve O'Dell, and our production engineer was Andrew B., with music provided by John Campbell. The executive producer was Randy Heckman, and I'm Zach. We'll see you next time on Keys for Kids, Down Gilead Lane.

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3: What is it now?
2: I'm thirsty!
3: What do I look like, a waiter?
2: Oh, yeah.
3: Maybe nobody's told you guys yet, but this is prison, and you're the bad guys.
2: But I'm dying of thirst over here!
3: Well, if it isn't Larry, Curly, and Mo.
4: Look, no more hassling, it's okay?
5: Vinny, Marvin, mind your manners.
3: That's right, Simon. Keep those two in line. For one more night, anyway. Tomorrow afternoon, we're moving you all to separate cells.
2: Boss, they're trying to break up the team.
6: Yes, but what they don't know is they're too late. Vinny, are you sure the tunnel's ready?
4: Yeah, I did a run through. Heads right to the kitchen.
2: Oh boy, am I glad that's done. My hands and knees are killing me. I can't believe we dug the whole thing with these measly little soup spoons.
6: This air conditioning vent was the perfect cover.
2: The only thing harder than digging that tunnel was making these fake heads.
4: No, Marvin, the tunnel was harder.
2: Oh, I don't know. It took us months of unraveling strands for my shirts to make fake heads. I think they look pretty realistic myself.
5: Look, if you two keep arguing over this, all our work will be for nothing.
2: Boss, before we do this escape thing, can you kind of explain one thing to me one more time, please?
6: Which part?
2: All of it.
6: Yes. We're going to place the fake heads on our beds so it looks like we're asleep. Then we'll slip through the tunnel,
4: which leads to the kitchen.
6: We'll sneak out the back door to the tool shed.
4: That's where they keep the metal cutters, right, boss?
2: But that shed is locked.
6: Remember? I won the key from Blackie 2 months ago in a card game.
2: Oh, yeah. Hey, how did he get it?
4: Who cares?
6: You two will stand guard while I get the metal cutters out of the shed. Then we'll make our way across the yard to the fence.
4: What about the spotlights?
6: They sweep across the yard every 70 seconds, but it takes 45 seconds to run across the field. I'm sure I can cut through the fence in less than 15 seconds. That will give us an extra 10 to disappear into the night. That's the plan.
2: Well, guys, if we don't make it, well, shucks, I just want you to know that I'll miss you.
4: Marvin, who cares?
6: Yes, well, that's sweet. Gentlemen, we've waited a long time for tonight. Soon we'll be on our way to freedom.
4: Yeah, and when we get out, I guess we'll be paying the Pox and Brennans a little visit. Hey, boss?
5: Vinny, we'll be doing no such thing. I don't want any part of those families or that cave.
2: Oh, yeah.
5: Okay, gentlemen, say goodbye to this old dingy cell.
6: Let's head into the tunnel.
7: Will Simon, Marvin, and Vinny be successful in their jailbreak? To find out, join the adventure in Jonathan Park and the Return to Hidden Cave. While all of the excitement is taking place at the prison, Jonathan Park, Jesse Brennan, and their families are planning an exciting event of their own in Abiquiu, 50 miles north of Santa Fe, New Mexico.
8: Oh, I can't believe how much there is left to do.
9: Oh, Kendall, we'll make it just fine. This groundbreaking ceremony is going to go off without a hitch.
10: Angela's right. It'll be great.
11: Mom?
10: Yes, Jesse?
11: How many invitations did we send out?
12: I think we sent out about 750.
11: That's a lot.
12: Yes, it is, Ryan.
8: Jim, remember, that doesn't even count the announcement we made in the newspaper.
11: We're going to have a lot of people.
8: I hope so, Jonathan.
9: Well, we've already got 200 positive responses back.
10: It'll be so neat to see all of our supporters.
8: Yeah. We're finally going to start construction on the museum that we've been dreaming about for a year and a half.
12: And the fossil dig.
11: And what about the hidden cave? It's going to be so cool when that's open and people can take guided tours.
8: Yeah.
11: Dad, the museum will build people's faith, won't it?
12: Well, that's our prayer. We want people to understand that there's scientific evidence for creation and that evolution isn't really scientific at all.
11: Dr. Park, how did Darwin come up with a theory of evolution anyway?
8: Well, Jesse, since evolutionary ideas have been around for thousands of years, Darwin really only popularized the idea. But he's often credited with making it a scientific theory.
11: Didn't he live in the 1800s?
8: Yes, from 1809 to 1882. You know, most people don't realize that Darwin's only formal training was to be in the ministry.
10: Mm. The ministry?
8: That's right. But he had a hard time believing that a good and loving God would allow all the bad things to happen in the world.
12: That's right. He just didn't understand that death and suffering in the world is a result of our sin. It's not God's fault.
8: Yes, and the real turning point in Darwin's life came during a journey on a ship called the Beagle. Now, on his voyage, Darwin took along one of his favorite books written by Charles Lyell. Now, this book claimed that geological formations took millions of years to form. As the voyage continued along, they made a stop at the Santa Cruz River Valley.
11: Isn't that in South America?
8: Yes, it is, Jonathan. More specifically, southern Argentina. Anyway, Darwin looked at this small river that wound its way through this huge valley and thought about Lyell's book that claimed geological formations took millions of years to form. It made sense to him. Obviously, it had taken a long time for that little river to carve this great valley.
9: And that convinced Darwin that Lyell was right about the millions of years it would take to form a valley like that.
8: Yes, and that idea is called geological gradualism.
10: Geological gradualism?
12: Yes, Jesse, that's the belief those geological formations were made gradually over millions of years.
8: Now, it seems logical, but the problem is that it assumes that everything in the past happens at the same gradual rate that it is now. It doesn't take into account that there might have been special conditions that formed that valley very rapidly.
11: So that's when Darwin really thought about things being millions of years old?
8: Yes, Jonathan. This idea that geological formations took a long, gradual time to form really excited Darwin when he was at the Santa Cruz River Valley. And the ideas Darwin had on his voyage have affected the world ever since.
13: We made it across the yard! Vinny, hand me the metal cutters.
14: Hey, here you go, boss.
13: Where's Marvin?
14: He's almost here.
13: We've got 25 seconds to cut this fence and disappear into the dark before that spotlight sweeps past us. I think we'll make it.
14: Shh, Marvin.
2: Oh, boss, I'm so tired.
14: Shh, Marvin.
13: Almost done.
14: Hurry, boss.
13: Okay, I've got it. Marvin, go first.
2: Right, boss.
14: Hurry up.
13: Marvin, I want you through the fence right now.
2: I'm trying.
14: Uh-oh. The spotlight's sweeping across the yard.
13: Marvin, you imbecile. You're going to ruin everything.
2: But boss, I'm stuck. The hole's too small.
14: Marvin, here comes the light.
13: Hit the ground.
2: Oh, Marvin.
14: Oh,
2: boss.
14: Oh, it's all over.
13: Right there. Don't move him up.
2: Nice, doggy.
10: Dr. Park, you've explained how Charles Darwin went to the Santa Cruz River Canyon. But what's that got to do with evolution?
8: Well, Jesse, after the ship left the Santa Cruz Valley, they traveled around the tip of South America and then north to the Galapagos Islands.
9: Those islands are the home of those famous finches.
8: Yes, and when they arrived at the islands, Charles Darwin began to observe the finches that lived there. Because of his interest, he collected many of the birds and sent them back to a man in England who studied them. And then he divided them into 13 supposed different species. He noticed some of these finches had long beaks and others had shorter ones.
12: And when Darwin returned home from his voyage, he began to wonder what caused the finches to look differently, right?
8: Exactly. Darwin thought back to his observation of geological gradualism at the Santa Cruz Valley and how he believed that the canyon formed over millions of years. He began to wonder if the same thing was true for the finches.
15: He thought finches could change?
8: Yes. Darwin began to look at the different sizes of beaks on the finches and wondered if one type of finch was changing into another.
16: But then he took things a little further, didn't he?
8: He sure did. He took the idea of geological gradualism and made another theory known as biological gradualism, the idea that new types of animals could form over millions of years, like fish growing legs and becoming amphibians.
16: And that was the birth of the modern idea of evolution.
8: Yes. The ironic thing is that Darwin was wrong about the Santa Cruz River.
11: What do you mean, Dad?
8: Well, almost all geologists now agree that the Santa Cruz Valley was not formed by the river over millions of years. Instead, there's great evidence that it was made when great glaciers in the mountains above the valley melted, producing large amounts of water that carved out the Santa Cruz Valley in a very short time.
16: Wow.
8: That's the funny thing. That canyon was the foundation for Darwin's belief in geological gradualism and millions of years. But he was wrong. So if Darwin was wrong about the Santa Cruz River Valley, I believe he was wrong about the finches on the Galapagos Islands, too.
10: I'll get it!
17: Hello, Brennan Ranch.
18: Hello, is Dr. Kendall Park there?
17: Yeah, I'll get him. Dr. Park?
8: Who is it, Jesse?
17: I'm sorry, I forgot to ask, but his voice sounded familiar.
8: Hello, this is Dr. Kendall Park.
18: Kendall, it's me, Zach.
8: Zach? Zach Benson? Hey, how you doing?
18: I'm doing great, and you?
8: Well, things are busy, but everything's well.
18: Busy preparing for the groundbreaking, I'll bet.
8: That's for sure. Hey, how'd you know?
18: I've got the invitation you sent me. That's why I'm calling. I'm coming.
8: Oh, that's wonderful.
9: Oh, Zach's coming?
18: I got a real discount if I fly out early tomorrow morning, 8 o'clock.
8: In the morning?
9: Oh, he's gonna come tomorrow.
8: I think that'll be fine.
9: We can make it.
8: Hey, we'll be there to pick you up, all right?
18: Perfect. I'm coming in on Union Air to Albuquerque. Kendall, since I'm coming a little early, I thought I could help with any last-minute preparations.
8: Hey, we could use all the help we can get. Zach, I'm really looking forward to seeing you again.
18: Me too. As a matter of fact, ever since our adventure in Africa, I've been thinking a lot about you guys. I remember Jim gave me an open invitation to come out and see your work.
8: Well, that's great.
18: I've been doing a lot of thinking since then. I've been asking myself questions I've never asked before. Questions that I thought I'd never ask, if you can believe it, about God.
8: Zach, that is awesome.
18: I think this trip out there will be good for me. There's things I'm struggling with, and the answers may be out there in Santa Fe.
8: Well, I am looking forward to this.
18: Yeah, me too. Hey, Kendall, I still have a lot of packing to do. I'd better get on it. I'll see you in the morning.
8: We'll see you then.
18: Bye.
8: Well, everyone, Zach's coming to the groundbreaking.
9: Oh, neat.
8: Yeah.
9: He was Kendall's old roommate from when they were in college.
8: That's right. And now he's a well-known vertebrate paleontologist from Chicago. But he said he wanted to talk to us.
9: Really?
8: You know, I think this may be our chance to tell him about Christ.
9: Oh. Well, we don't know where Zach's heart is right now, but remember what it says in 1 Corinthians 3:7 and 8. So then neither is he that planteth anything, neither he that watereth, but God that giveth the increase. Now he that planteth and he that watereth are one, and every man shall receive his own reward according to his own labor. We need to be available to allow God to work through us to reach Zach.
8: That's exactly right.
3: You think you guys were in trouble before?
2: Oh, yeah.
3: You guys would have been better off getting caught by the dogs.
4: What you gonna do?
3: I want you to get in here.
2: What is this?
3: It's the high security holding tank. Get in there.
2: Who are you?
3: That's Miranda. She's your neighbor for a few hours until she's assigned to her own cell.
2: So, what you in for?
19: None of your business.
3: She's got an attitude, that one. None of us know why she's here yet. So until we have new cells, you can solve the mystery. Good luck.
20: So, you must be in here for something pretty serious if they're holding you in this high security cell.
19: Do you want out of there?
20: Of course, but we just tried and I
19: want you to do exactly what I tell you to
2: do. But Simon's the boss.
19: Not anymore.
4: But,
2: Where'd you get those?
19: I took them from the guard just now when he passed.
2: Oh, wow, that was good. He didn't even notice.
19: And now, yours.
20: Nice sleight of hand. But it isn't going to get through the rest of the tight security.
19: Any second that guard is going to notice that his key is missing. When he walks through the door, I'll grab his gun off his belt. Finny,
4: yeah.
19: You're a big man. Place him in the cell and lock it.
4: But what if he, you know...
3: Okay, you guys. What? My gun!
19: Finny, get him in the cell.
4: Right.
3: You're never gonna make it. There's a camera right there.
19: Mark, put Simon on your shoulders and remove that ceiling tile.
2: But,
19: it now!
3: Help!
19: Gag him!
3: Get in here now!
4: Right.
3: Got a problem?
21: I've got the ceiling tile removed, but gas mask and gas canisters?
2: Whoa, how did you get those up there?
19: Friends in high places. Put these masks on now.
21: Okay. Hit the ground!
22: Freeze! For being gas!
23: I'll move!
3: Don't let them get out!
20: I must admit, that was quite impressive.
4: Who are you?
24: We're not out yet. I want you all to stay close so you don't ruin it this time. And when we get out of here, you'll find out just how big of an operation this is.
8: Jonathan, thanks for coming with me to pick up Dr. Benson.
9: You're welcome, Dad. Hey, there he is!
25: Kendall, Jonathan!
8: Zach!
26: Kendall, I've really been looking forward to this. I have a lot to tell you.
8: Sounds great. Hey, we've got a long trip back to Santa Fe. We can talk on the way.
4: Miranda! So far, this little escape of yours has been quite impressive.
27: Here comes the dogs now!
4: But what about the fence?
2: Oh, look, it's already cut.
19: Get through the hole. Now!
27: We made it!
2: Yeah, this time the hole was big enough.
3: Get in the car!
4: Who's in the car?
19: My associates.
21: Let's go!
2: I'm sure glad you decided to bring us with you.
19: You fools! I didn't bring the three of you along. This whole mission was specifically designed to get you out.
3: That's right, Simon Edelman. We've got big plans for you three. Big plans.
12: What's wrong, Martha?
28: I'm sorry. Two great PhD paleontologists making
16: table decorations.
26: Martha, I consider it an honor to help you guys get ready for the groundbreaking ceremony.
10: So, how's this go again?
17: You glue the candle to the styrofoam base, and the silk flowers go around it, like this.
0: Zach, are you settled in back at our house?
26: Yes, thank you for letting me stay with you.
8: It's our pleasure, Zach.
16: So, what do you think of the Brennan Ranch?
26: It's much larger than I imagined. The museum is going to be quite impressive. And the dinosaur graveyard, well, that was incredible.
8: And because all these fossils were deposited by a huge amount of water, like at Ghost Ranch, we believe this graveyard is excellent evidence for the flood of the Bible.
26: Kendall, this is what I was hoping to talk to you about. Ever since our trip to Africa, I've been thinking about what you said about the fossil record.
8: You mean the fact that there aren't any fossils that show evolution?
26: I've got to admit, the challenges you made in Africa have dealt a strong blow. I've started to question my understanding of evolution. I guess I've come to the place where I'm willing to admit that creation may fit the fossil evidence better.

0: You know, Zach, that's the same point I came to.
1: But evolutionists have actually observed animals changing over time.
2: Like the finches on the Galapagos Islands!
1: Well, yes. Ever since Darwin, evolutionists have been stationed there documenting evidence that those finches are changing.
0: Well, this brings up a really good point. Most people confuse adaptation and variation with evolution.
3: What's the difference?
4: Well, Jesse, adaptation is when animals vary, oftentimes to survive in their changing environment.
3: That's right. And evolution means that over millions of years, one type of animal can change into another.
0: Very good, ladies.
5: And animals are always adapting. Science has proven that.
0: But evolution has never been observed. There isn't any evidence that one type of animal can evolve into another one.
3: So variation and adaptation are completely different from evolution?
0: Yes, Jesse. Adaptation is sometimes called microevolution, and evolution is known as macroevolution.
2: How are they different?
0: Well, Jonathan, adaptation and variation are changes that are already programmed into the genetic code of an animal. For instance, look at all the types of dogs. There are big ones, small ones, cute ones, and ugly ones. And all of those possibilities were made by information already contained in the dog's genes.
5: But evolution says that because of mistakes or mutations in the dog's genes, that they could slowly turn into another type of animal over millions of years. Do you see the difference between these two, Jonathan?
2: I think so.
0: So, Jonathan and Jesse, let me see how well you've gotten this. When evolutionists see the changes in the finches of the Galapagos Islands, is it variation or evolution?
2: Well, it must be variation.
3: He's right. Because the birds are changing according to the variations that are already in their genes.
0: Good work, you two. Now, although those finches have been adapting for all these years, they're still finches. To prove evolution, those birds would have to turn into something else instead of just adapting.
1: With all my training, I've never thought of it like that before.
0: Zach, there's so much evidence for creation. We'll talk a lot more before you leave.
6: So, now that you've saved us from prison, I guess it would be too much for us to ask for our freedom?
7: You'll get your freedom. But first, you have to do a little job for us.
8: Right.
6: And what if we say no?
7: You could. But if you do, we'll turn you back into the police, who will hunt you down and put you back in prison so fast it'll make your head spin.
6: So, what's your game?
7: Miranda?
9: Gentlemen, we acquire Sentinel computer chips and then sell them on the black market.
10: Computer chips?
9: Yes. One shipment of Sentinel computer chips is worth millions.
6: So, how does that include us?
9: Tomorrow, a semi-truck loaded full of Sentinel chips from Albuquerque will be making a shipment to Taos. His route will take him right through Santa Fe.
6: And you plan to hijack the truck?
9: Yes.
11: But that'd be impossible.
9: Not if the truck driver's in on it. The driver's name is Rocky Blaine. He'll meet us at Espanola, just outside of Santa Fe, and simply hand over the keys to the truck. He'll fake that the truck was hijacked and pretend to be an innocent victim.
6: So where do we come in?
9: To keep from getting caught, we thought it best to hide the chips until all of the excitement blows over.
6: That's good.
10: Yeah, you guys are real professionals.
9: We heard about your little, caper in a local cave.
11: Hey, we almost succeeded.
9: We need a secret spot to hide the Sentinel chips. What better place could there be than a hidden cave out in Abiquiú?
6: You've got to be kidding.
9: Simon, we broke you in these two from prison because you're familiar with the cave.
8: Oh, no. There's no way I'm going back there. I don't want anything to do with Jonathan Park, Jesse Brennan, the hidden cave, or even that pathetic dog Shadow. You cannot make me go back.
10: Who are you calling?
9: I just thought I'd call the police and let them know that we were driving by the prison and picked up three convicts who were hitchhiking into town.
12: Hello, police department. Is this an emergency call?
8: Okay, we'll do it.
9: No, I was just calling to let you know that we think you're doing an excellent job keeping the peace.
12: Okay. Well, thanks for the call.
9: It's a deal.
13: Oh, I can't believe they're early. Shadow, be quiet.
5: I guess they want to get an early start on the day.
13: Good morning, guys.
0: Hey, we brought donuts.
14: Did I hear the word donuts?
3: Ooh, did you get jelly filled?
2: We got them all.
0: So what do you think, Zach?
1: I really enjoyed the ride up from Santa Fe. It's a pretty drive.
4: I can't believe the groundbreaking ceremony is tomorrow.
0: Okay, so what's still left to do?
5: Well, we've got to pick up the tables from the church.
3: I'll get it.
2: Shadow.
3: Oh, hello, Officer Sherman.
15: Hey, Jesse. Hi, everyone.
16: Hey. Hey.
5: Hello, John. What are you doing up here in Abiquiu?
17: Please have a seat.
15: I'm up here on business.
0: Oh, John, this is an old friend from college, Dr.
15: Hey.
0: Zach Benson.
15: Hello.
0: And this is Officer John Sherman. He's a friend of the family and Thad and Timmy's dad. He also works for the New Mexico State Police.
15: You see, our department has been following a ring of high-tech hijackers.
3: That sounds cool.
15: I'm posing as a truck driver by the name of Rocky Blaine.
17: Whoa.
15: I'm supposed to meet the bad guys up at Espanola and hand the keys over to them so then they can take off with the computer chips. They think I'm in on the heist with them.
17: Wow!
18: You'd have to meet with them face-to-face?
15: Yeah, well, we've got a whole team of officers standing by up at Espanola ready to nab them after I hand off the keys. But can we pray for the Lord's protection?
0: Interesting.
15: And peace in knowing that He's in control?
0: Okay, I'll start. Dear Father, we come before You right now and pray for our brother John, who is about to embark on a dangerous mission.
3: Give him peace. We pray in the name of Jesus.
19: Amen. Amen.
15: Thank you all for your prayers. Oh, look at the time. I gotta get going.
3: See you later.
1: I just want to say something.
0: Yes?
1: Well, having Officer Sherman pop in just to pray like that, it was kind of like, well, like...
18: Like it was real to him.
1: Yeah.
0: You know, Zach, as believers, we're God's children. We've been given the right to come before Him and ask for His will to be done, and for peace to remember that He's in control.
1: Interesting.
5: And maybe you can start to see why creation science is so important to us. You see, if you believe in evolution, that means that there isn't a God who cares for you.
0: That means all of us are here because of millions of years of accidental mistakes. We have no purpose for being here. Zach, you know, I'm starting to think that you're here with us for a reason.
1: I'll just see what happens over the next few days.
0: Okay, so what's still left to do?
5: Well, the party rental people will be here soon to set up the stage, so I better get out there. Our phone.
18: I'll get it. I'll be right back.
20: You know, since it's still early, I'll send Zach out of the...
18: Hello?
21: Martha, this is John.
18: John, it's hard to hear you.
21: Sorry, I'm calling from a payphone. Look, I've already picked up the truck with computer chips, and I'm heading for Taos. But I left my cell phone at your house. Look, that's the phone I was keeping in touch with the hijackers with.
18: Okay, I'll tell them right now.
5: I wonder who Martha's talking to.
3: What's that? It's Officer Sherman's phone. He accidentally left it here.
1: I'll get it.
0: Ooh, Zach, I don't think...
1: Hello?
21: Who is this?
1: My name's Zach, but this is actually Officer John Sherman's phone.
21: Thanks for the info.
1: Oops, I just made a really big mistake, didn't I?
7: Okay, Miranda, Kirk, it's time for our rendezvous with the truck.
9: I just called Rocky's cell phone.
1: Yeah?
9: Someone else answered and told me the phone belonged to Officer John Sherman.
7: Officer Sherman?
9: Yeah, we've been had. Our truck driver is undercover with the police. They're pulling a sting operation. Kirk, do you think that your database has got anything on Officer John Sherman?
22: I'm already on it. We should have information about him in just a few minutes.
9: I think I have a better way to resolve things. First, we're going to need to get all the information we can.
22: I found him! Officer Sherman lives on Cactus Street in Santa Fe with his wife and two children, Thad and Timothy.
9: Two children? Perfect.
15: Your name was Zach, right?
1: Martha said you needed someone to bring your cell phone to you right away.
15: What are you doing out here on the side of the road?
1: You're not gonna believe this. I was on my way to meet you when I ran out of gas.
15: When nobody showed up, I figured something went wrong. Zach, I need to hurry.
1: John, the reason I'm the one who brought the phone to you is because I have to confess that I've made a big mistake.
15: What do you mean?
1: John, someone called your cell phone and I told them your real name.
15: What?
1: I'm sorry, John. It was a mistake.
15: Zach, get in the truck.
1: But...
15: This should be interesting. Hello?
21: Officer Sherman, I have someone that would like to say hello to you.
15: Miranda, I can explain
21: everything.
15: Timmy?
21: Dad, help! Dad, I'm here too!
15: Thad! Look, boys, I...
21: Look, Officer Sherman, we want you to bring the truck to Barranca.
15: But...
21: No cops or funny business, or else it will be trouble for your boys.
15: I'll be there in 45 minutes.
21: Don't be late.
1: They've got your kids?
15: Yes. It's no longer about catching criminals. This just got personal.
23: Will Officer Sherman be able to save his kids? And what about the shipment? Will Miranda get away with the hijack? 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
0: Until next time, this is Dr. Kendall Park reminding you, this is our Father's world. 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

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Chapter 8. Get the Head Out of Japan. The fainting was what finally did it. Amy had fainted only once before, back in Ireland when she'd held her younger brother Albert still while the doctor sewed up a gash in his arm. But in Imichi, the Japanese village she was visiting, she had fainted again. She had been out cold with no good excuse. One minute she was talking to several of the local Christians about the evening service where she was to speak, and the next minute she was lying flat on the floor. Kimono hems and the clacking of wooden shoes quickly surrounded her as some Japanese women placed damp towels on her forehead and tried to lift her up off the cold floor. Amy was shocked by what had happened. Even feeling as weak as she had in the past few months, she was supposed to be the strong one. After all, she had once told someone that fainting was nothing more than weak-minded nonsense. Amy scrambled to her feet and apologized to everyone. Several concerned people suggested she call off the meeting, but Amy would not hear of it. She was the scheduled speaker, and speak she would. It turned out to be a long service, and although Amy made it through without fainting again, she paid a price for it. That church service was the last one she ever held in Japan. When she got back to Matsue, Barclay Buxton sent for a doctor right away. The doctor's diagnosis was Japanese head, a rather vague catch-all diagnosis for headaches, weakness, and dizziness. There was only one solution for Japanese head: get the head out of Japan. The thing Amy dreaded most had happened. Her body was not nearly as strong as her spirit. Barclay Buxton suggested it might be best for her to recuperate at Chefu on the coast of China. The China Inland Mission had a house there for sick missionaries, and he was sure they would allow Amy to make use of it as well.

room for Amy. The women offered to let Amy stay with them in Shanghai, and Amy gratefully accepted. After a week of complete rest, she began to feel well enough to think again and, of course, to pray. She asked God what to do next, and seemingly from nowhere came the very distinct impression that she should go to Colombo, Ceylon. The idea left Amy feeling weak again. Ceylon? How would that be any different from Japan? And what would the Keswick people back in England who supported her think? From the outside, she looked like a sick woman touring Asia at her supporters' expense. Would God ever let her settle in one place? Or was she going to spend a year here and a year there for the rest of her life? While Amy didn't have any answers, and weak as she felt, she knew as well as she knew her own name that she was supposed to go to Ceylon. So she paid out £10 for a ticket, and on July 28, 1894, she boarded another ship, this time bound for Colombo. Once again, she was met by kind missionaries who took her to their station and nursed her. Amy wrote to Robert Wilson and to her mother, explaining how she had ended up in Ceylon. Mrs. Carmichael wrote back and suggested Amy might consider coming home. Home? Amy would not hear of it. Her health was improving in Colombo, and she was back in the thick of missionary work again. She wrote another letter to her mother, in which she said, "The pain is over now, and I am strong for the battle again." That was Amy's opinion of her health, but it was not the opinion of the mission doctor who examined her. The doctor told Amy she had brain exhaustion and needed complete rest. Amy tried to rest the best she could, but she kept seeing so much mission work that needed to be done, enough work to last her a lifetime. Amy stubbornly refused to even consider leaving Ceylon, that is, until November 27, 1894. That morning, when Amy returned from a meeting, she found a letter waiting for her. As she turned it over, she recognized the return address, Broughton Grange, but not the handwriting. Who besides Robert Wilson would be writing to her from the Grange? She tore the envelope open. The letter was from Robert Wilson's son, William. In the letter, William told Amy that his father had suffered a serious stroke and had asked her to come home immediately. If Robert Wilson wanted Amy, nothing on earth would keep her away. Amy whirled into action, and within 24 hours, she was on her way back to England. To get there faster, she booked passage only as far as Naples, Italy. From there, she would travel across Europe by train, cross the English Channel by boat, and then go by train again on to London, where her mother would meet her. If all went well, she hoped to arrive in England by her 27th birthday. Her plan sounded good, but in truth, Amy was still seriously ill, and there were many days during the sea voyage from Ceylon when she didn't even leave her bunk. There were days when she didn't eat a thing, and days when her ever-present diary was left completely blank. Amy disembarked the ship in Naples, but she had little strength to get herself to the train station and onto the train for Rome. Not to mention changing trains in Rome for Paris, or getting across town in Paris to board another train for Calais. And then there was crossing the English Channel. Just as she had been on her arrival in Japan, Amy was at the mercy of strangers. And strangers were kind to her. First Italian people, and then French people, saw she was in need of help. Kind strangers escorted her from one train to the next, until finally, on December 15, 1894, Amy arrived in London. Amy was met at the station by her mother. She was so exhausted from the journey that she stepped off the train and fell into her mother's arms. She had heard no news on the trip and so was eager to find out whether Robert Wilson was still alive. Her mother assured her he was very much alive and looking forward to seeing her. But before she could make the trip up to Broughton Grange, she had to rest and regain her strength.
It was 9 days later, on Christmas Eve, before she was strong enough to make the train journey.

north to the Grange. Robert Wilson was beginning to recover from his stroke, and seeing Amy was the best medicine he could possibly have hoped for. The two of them spent hours in the library together. Amy told him all about her missionary adventures, and he convinced her to have her letters home from Japan published in a book. Amy had so many wonderful insights and such a good way with words that it would be a shame not to give English Christians the opportunity to view missions work through her eyes. For the next 6 months, besides taking care of Robert Wilson, Amy gathered her letters into the manuscript for a book. She drew many of the sketches in the book herself, and William Wilson drew the rest. How different things were from the early days at the Grange when the Wilson brothers didn't want Amy around. Amy titled the book From Sunrise Land. The book was an instant success, and within a few months of publication, it went into its second printing. Once Amy had finished the book, she began to wonder what to do next. The doctor said that her health was still delicate, much too delicate to attempt another missionary journey. As she puzzled over what to do, the weeks turned into months, and life for Amy fell into almost the same routine it had been in before she left for Japan. On the outside, it looked as if nothing had really changed. But on the inside, Amy was a different person. She had experienced the mission field firsthand. She had worked through her views on national dress and on following harmless local customs like keeping idols, and she had learned how to hear God's voice and follow it. But what was she supposed to do with all of this experience that was now locked inside her? She began to pray hard. Shortly afterwards, Amy received a letter from a friend in Bangalore, in southern India. Her friend was a nurse and in charge of a hospital supported by the Church of England's Zenana Mission Society. She told Amy that the climate in the mountains where Bangalore was located was very pleasant and healthy, not too hot and not too cold, with none of the extremes the climate in China or Japan had. She asked Amy whether she would consider coming to work with her in Bangalore. Amy was willing to consider anything, but she felt it was a little like cheating to take the easy way out and go to a place with a mild climate. On the other hand, she was eager to get back to the mission field, and it seemed unlikely that any doctor would let her go back to a place that had a harsh climate. Amy settled in her mind that if the Zenana Mission Society would accept her as a missionary, knowing her physical condition and that she did not belong to the Church of England, she would go to Bangalore. After a series of interviews with the Mission Society in July 1895, Amy was accepted on the spot to work in southern India. Once again, the Keswick Society agreed to sponsor and support her. 3 months later, Amy was again waving goodbye to Robert Wilson. They had just spent his 70th birthday together, and because he was getting older, she knew this time it was unlikely she'd ever see him again. What she didn't know was that she would never again set foot in the British Isles. She had bought a one-way ticket to India, believing that was where God had called her. Indeed, it was the last ocean voyage she ever made. She would never leave India. Chapter 9. A Fish Out of Water. Amy retraced the path of her earlier journey to Japan, east through the Mediterranean Sea, south through the Suez Canal and the Red Sea, and on into the Indian Ocean. During the voyage, she often sat on deck in a slatted wooden deck chair and looked out to sea. Always she had the same thing on her mind. What would India really be like? Every English person thought he or she knew about India. After all, it had been under British control since the 17th century. First, it had been under the control of the British East India Company. And then, in 1858, it came under direct British rule, becoming the most populous colony in the British Empire. Queen Victoria was known also as the Empress of India,
and the country itself was called the jewel in the empire's crown. It was very fashionable for young Englishmen to spend time in India. With 60,000 British soldiers stationed there to keep the peace, there was plenty of opportunity for a young Englishman to make a name and a fortune for himself. Fine teas, exotic spices, and raw cotton from India were for sale everywhere in England. Bookstores sold novels and collections of stories of discovery and adventure set in India. But in truth, England had influenced India far more than India had influenced England. In India, English was the language of business and government, which was a good thing because there were 15 major languages spoken there, not to mention over 800 local dialects. English rule, or Raj, as it was called, also had brought roads, railways, industry, and education to India. English people who lived in India were in a class of their own. They had the best of everything. They could afford to surround themselves with large numbers of servants because they were cheap to hire. The men went on elephant hunts and played cricket and cribbage, while the women held dinner parties, embroidered pillows, and conducted readings from Shakespeare. The children were sent home to attend boarding school in England, but they usually returned for summer when whole families would retreat to hill stations in the mountains to avoid the fierce summer heat. In short, the English in India were pampered, and that was just the way they liked it. Beyond tea, spices, cotton, and pampered lifestyles, Amy wondered what India was really going to be like. What would God have for her to do among the 300 million people who live there? While she didn't know for sure what lay ahead, she knew her first step involved working with the Zenana Mission Society. Finally, the ship reached Madras on India's southeastern coast. Madras was called the Gateway to the South. Crowds of people surged around the end of the gangway as Amy disembarked. Men offered to carry her bags or hail a carriage for her as she looked around for Mr. Arden, the Church Missionary Society secretary whom Robert Wilson had arranged to meet her. Sure enough, he was there waiting for her. He weaved his way through the crowd to Amy, who heaved a sigh of relief to see him. They shook hands and greeted each other. Her adventure in India was certainly getting off to a better start than her Japanese experience had. While Mr. Arden loaded her trunk into the horse-drawn carriage, Amy looked around. It was difficult to take in everything at once. She had never seen so many colors before. Every sari, the traditional dress that Indian women wore, was different, and each one seemed to be more vibrant than the last. There were peacock blue, iridescent orange, and yellow as bright as the sun. Tall, dark men with twisted white or orange turbans on their heads were everywhere, as were little girls with jangly bangles the length of their arms. Amy loved it all. Mr. Arden took her to his home, where she was to spend her first 3 weeks in India before heading inland to Bangalore, where the Zenana Mission Hospital was located. Amy had decided to stay the 3 weeks in Madras because she wanted to arrive in Bangalore rested and in the best possible health. While staying with the Ardens, she asked questions about India of anyone who had time to answer them. She was particularly interested in the history of Christianity in southern India because that was where her new home was to be. She learned that according to tradition, Thomas, one of Jesus' 12 disciples, was captured and sold as a slave to a merchant who took him to South India. There, Thomas was sold again, this time to a king named Gundobar, who put Thomas to work overseeing the building of his new palace. During the building, Thomas had the opportunity to talk to the king about the gospel, and as a result, the king became a Christian and was baptized.
Amy was thrilled to hear there was a group of Christians in southern India who called themselves Thomas Christians and traced the roots of their church right back to the time of St. Thomas and King Gundobar. A week after Amy arrived, another missionary, Louisa Randall, came to talk to her. Louisa was an English woman about Amy's age and had brought a letter with her regarding a problem she had encountered. Several months earlier, she had met a young Muslim girl who wanted to become a Christian. But unlike Buddhists in Japan who would tolerate a Christian in the family, Muslim families became violently angry if someone in the family became a Christian. The Muslim girl knew that if she became a convert, she would either be banished from her home and family forever or be killed by her brothers. Finally, the girl decided she didn't have the courage to give up everything, including possibly her life, to become a Christian, and so she decided to stay a Muslim. In a letter to her supporters, Louisa had written about the Muslim girl's struggle. As a result, one of her supporters had written back and complained that the story was too depressing and suggested that Louisa might brighten it up with a happy ending. The response had upset Louisa, and she now wondered whether she'd done the right thing by telling the girl's story in the first place. She came to ask Amy her thoughts on the matter. Should she rewrite the girl's story, perhaps making the ending a little more vague and less depressing for her supporters? Amy was appalled. How could any Christian try to bully a missionary into inventing a happy ending when there was none? "The truth is the truth," Amy told Louisa, "and nothing, not even pressure from supporters, should cause a missionary to swerve from telling it." Strangely enough, it wouldn't be long before Amy herself would be tested on this. She would find out that telling the truth was not always popular, even among Christians. We hope you've enjoyed Amy Carmichael, Rescuer of Precious Gems by Janet and Jeff Benj. 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
1: Gracious Heavenly Father, we are so grateful that you have given us your word. And this is not a word that is just designed to scratch our itching ears, but it is the word that is designed to meet the very deepest needs and desires of our hearts, and to fill our lives with that which is essential for the life to come. And we invite your Holy Spirit to teach us now as we open your word to study together. We pray and ask now in Jesus' name. Amen. On January 6, 2002, it was early in the morning when young Debrianna Herbert, a sophomore in high school, got ready to go back to boarding academy. It was the end of Christmas break, and she was loading up the last of her bags into the trunk of her dad's car. It was a long drive back to Ouachita Hills Academy. And she turned to see her mother and gave her a big warm embrace and said, "Mom, I love you so much. And if I've done anything to hurt you or offend you, please forgive me." And with that, she and her father were off, back for another semester of school. Now, Debbie was very tired because of the late night she spent with all of her family. She had many siblings and cousins and family members that were visiting, so she stretched out in the back seat and fell fast asleep. Problem was, her father also had a late night, and he dozed off at the wheel as well. Before long, the car went off of the road at highway speeds, rolled several times, ejecting little Debbie out of the vehicle, killing her instantly. Debbie was my classmate in high school. She was 16 years old, and I was 17. And for the very first time in my young life, death became a real thing. I've had family members, great uncles and great aunts and people, distant relatives, you know, people that you hear about, those people's relatives at church who died. And, you know, you grow up hearing those things. But for the very first time, it cut close. And it reminded me of the verse from James that says, "What is your life? It is even a vapor that appears for a little time and then vanishes away." It's strange that as a young person in our high school, we all were deeply reflective for a few weeks about the reality of our temporary existence on this earth. The reality of our mortality presented itself very clearly to our young minds. And I think it's helpful for us, even today, every so often, to remember that we are all terminal. That if the Lord doesn't return soon, someday, we too will die. And now, it's not helpful for us to be crippled with that fear, to live with that shadow so that we're not able to function. That's not what I'm saying. But I do know that it's easy to become desensitized. We hear about people dying in car accidents all the time, right? We drive, at least in Tennessee, not far from here, they have those huge billboards. Accidents in this year. And it's like, they're just numbers. Or we hear about more school shootings. More terrorist attacks is just more numbers. And we become desensitized, and it's almost like we have to do that in order for us to function in this life. But nevertheless, I think it's important for us to think sometimes, to reflect and to think, how does this reality that my life may end at any moment, whether I'm 16, 17, 60, or 70, how does this affect my life? And sometimes God allows these crises to really come close. Dr. Chung already mentioned, I had a similar experience myself. I was paralyzed from my neck down. Couldn't even breathe on my own. I was on the vent, and the doctors didn't know if I would survive. Moments like that really makes you take inventory. And this is really the whole point of this message, and that is, suppose that our lives were to end today, tonight. God says, the life that I have graciously given to you now is required of thee. Would we say, Lord, I'm not ready because my life has been lived full of regrets? Or could we say, Lord, I am ready to lay down my life anytime with no regrets? That's really the burden of this message. Can we live a life of no regrets and to lay it down with no regrets, no matter when that time may be? Now, in the world has an answer to that dilemma. Because the world recognizes, yeah, you know, life is uncertain, and there's this little phrase going around. I don't know if you've heard it. It's abbreviated YOLO. Have you heard of that before? YOLO. You know what that means? You only live once. You only live once, and so just do it. Whatever you want to do, whatever floats your boat, whatever makes you excited and happy and fulfilled, just do it, because YOLO, you only live once. And this idea has permeated the postmodern type of thinking in my generation, and maybe even older generations, who knows? But it's this idea that honestly is not new. It's this idea of just do whatever it takes to make yourself happy. I do a fair amount of reading, and I follow a few blogs online, and some of these people are the trendsetters for culture. And there's like this unspoken goal in society today. That is, the way to have the most fulfilled life is to seek the greatest personal happiness for yourself. YOLO. Because you only live once. And so on one hand, of course, we hear about this and we see it on the billboards and the advertising and the commercials and all these things, and that is the materialistic way, right? If you just drive this, or if you wear this, or if you eat that, if you just look this way, then you'll be happy. And then if you die doing what you love, then at least you have no regrets. Is this true what I'm saying? That this is a message in the world that's being promulgated almost subliminally. It's just the assumption. The greatest goal in our lives ought to be to fulfill our greatest desire for happiness. But there are others in the world who now have this trend going for a life of minimalism, which basically says the path to greatest happiness is not to have more and more and more, but it's actually to live with less. And now this sounds, that sounds a little better, right? Simplify your life. Go green. Eat organic, grow a garden, you know, like this kind of lifestyle. Like, you don't need all that junk, you know. Don't work so hard. Take time off of work. Spend time with your family. You know, this type of mentality, even in the world now, is being promoted. But nevertheless, the fundamental desire, the goal of this type of lifestyle that's being promoted, the minimalistic lifestyle, is still your personal happiness. And underneath all of that is still driven by this worldview that you only live once, so do it right. Live in such a way that you won't regret it if you were to die. And what they're saying is, in order to not regret it, you either have to have the most or you need to have very little. Now, is that really it? What about for us as Christians with the biblical worldview? Do we have an answer from the Word of God to this question of how to live a life and to be able to lay it down with no regrets? Do we? Of course. I just want to focus on one passage with you today, and that's our scripture reading. Turn your Bibles, if you're not there already, to Hebrews chapter 11. Because here we visit a group of people who we are told, which we will see shortly, died with no regrets. And we want to understand how they did so. Hebrews chapter 11 and verse 13. It says, these all died in what? In faith. Now, if they died in faith, that tells me they didn't die with regrets. And who are these all, anyway? Now, specifically, it's talking about those who have just been mentioned. We see like Abel and Abraham and Isaac and Jacob and these guys. But I believe it really references the whole chapter, all of the Hall of Faith individuals in Hebrews 11. And it says, these all died in faith, not having received the promises, but having seen them afar off and were persuaded of them and embraced them and confessed that they were strangers and pilgrims on the earth. For they say plainly, for they that say such things declare plainly that they seek a country. And truly, if they had been mindful of that country from whence they came out, they might have had opportunity to have returned. But now they desire a better country, that is a heavenly. Wherefore God is not ashamed to be called their God, for he hath prepared for them a city. I really want to zero in on verse 13. It says, these all died in faith. They died without leaving this life with regrets. And it says the reason why is because they saw the promises afar off. And what promises was it that motivated them through to the finish line? The rest of the verses we read describe that they say plainly that they are seeking another country. That is a heavenly country. The New Jerusalem, that city that God has prepared for them. So, in other words, from the get-go, Hebrews 11 tells us, this life is not all there is. This whole idea of YOLO, you only live once, is a bunch of baloney. Because as Christians, we believe that by the grace of God, if we are faithful like those in Hebrews 11, we will live again. And so if we are to have this, live this life with no regrets, it means we need to live in view of that life. But I want to drill a little bit deeper with you. That's sort of like the first 2 inches. That's the big picture, right? The big picture is we got to be motivated to live not just for this life, but for the life to come. To realize that we are citizens of that better country. But verse 13, let's zero in on this a little bit more. Not only does it say that they didn't receive the promise and saw them afar off, it continues and it says they were persuaded of them and embraced them. What does it mean to be persuaded of something? It means you are convinced, right? And it's not just like, oh yeah, I know 2 + 2 = 4, that's cool. But this Bible tells me that they embraced it. They were so convinced of it that they accepted it into their innermost chambers of their lives. They actually had an emotional attachment to the promise. They were so convinced that there was a heaven to win. And what does that mean? Maybe I can try to illustrate it this way. How many of you here are familiar with a fruit called durian? Okay, let me explain a little bit. For those of you who know, you'll catch on very quickly. But for those of you who don't know, durian has a little catchphrase, it's a little nickname, it's called the king of fruits. There's a reason it's called that. It's a fruit, it comes in different sizes, but it has a very hard, spiny shell with hard spikes. You don't want one dropping on your head. It will hurt. And more notable of this fruit is when you open it, there is an incredible aroma. Some will say it stinks. I'll just say it smells pungent. And let's just say in Southeast Asia, where my family's from, where they grow a lot of this stuff, it is not legal to have them in hotel rooms, in public places. You're not allowed to bring it on airplanes or subways or trains or buses. It's not allowed. It's illegal. But people who like durian, and the meat of the durian is sort of like, some say, you know, like rotten something or other. But I prefer to say it's more like custard, cotton candy. It's more positive connotation when you think of it that way. But at any rate, durian is a very polarizing fruit. It's like you either love it or you hate it. There's very people in the middle. Now, my mother is a durian fanatic. And it's okay that this is being recorded. She knows it's true. And she was brought up in Malaysia. Both my parents are from Malaysia, in Southeast Asia, and they grow a lot of durian there. And that's one of her most favorite things to look forward to whenever she goes back home. So every couple of years, you know, my mother goes back to Malaysia. And every time, without fail, when she starts planning the trip and she knows she's going back, she starts to have dreams at night. You know what the dreams are? You got it. Durian falling down from heaven and she's just gorging herself, right? And then like whenever the conversation comes up on the phone when we're talking with her or around the dinner table, we're always like, you know, there's the stress of like, oh, we have to plan this trip and oh, the scheduling's so hard. Every time things get a little bit sour or stressful, we just say, ah, but you remember, it's durian season. Oh, man, everything, just her eyes just start to sparkle, and she's just, oh, yeah, that's right, that's why I'm going back. You see, for my mother, when she thinks about her homeland, when she thinks about that country, it's so real to her that she can taste it. She can smell it. She starts dreaming about it. Do we feel that way about the heavenly country? Can we smell the fruit from the tree of life? Do we long for it to that degree where we are fully persuaded of the promise and embrace it? And I believe that these heroes of faith in Hebrews chapter 11, that's exactly how they felt. The pain, the misery, the agony, some of these were torn asunder, we're told later, sawn in half, in caves of which the world is not worthy. To them, it wasn't about seeking the greatest personal happiness. To them, it was there was this sweet promise of which they were fully persuaded and they embraced with all their hearts because they could taste the fruit on the tree of life. And you see, I believe for many of us, it's this difficulty of remembering those unseen realities that keeps us from living the life that we know we ought to be living. Let's look real quick at a verse in 2 Corinthians. 2 Corinthians chapter 4. Verse 17 and 18. 2 Corinthians 4, verse 17 and 18. Paul writes here, "For our light affliction, which is but for a moment, worketh for us a far more exceeding and eternal weight of glory." Verse 18, "While we look not at the things which are seen, but at the things which are not seen. For the things which are seen are temporal, but the things which are not seen are eternal." And therein is our problem, but therein is the secret of how the heroes of Hebrews 11 were able to live a life of no regrets. They lived in the eternal reality. They were not consumed with the temporal, which is what we see. But they lived their lives within the context of that which they could not see, because they knew that the unseen realities were the eternal realities. And in fact, C.S. Lewis once wrote, "If you read history, you will find that the Christians who did most for the present were precisely those who thought most of the next." If it is since Christians have largely ceased to think of the other world that they have become so ineffective in this. C.S. Lewis, I think, hit the nail on the head. Our lives today in this world is ineffective and full of regrets, perhaps, largely because we have lost sight of the next world, the realities that we cannot see. Ellen White actually echoes this very same thought. Sanctified Life, page 91. She says, "By faith, look upon the crowns laid up for those who shall overcome. Listen to the exultant song of the redeemed." She's saying, imagine in your mind's eye and see your crown of glory. It is there waiting for you. It is a real thing. Listen to the songs of the angelic choirs and the exultant song of the redeemed. There really are beings singing in the presence of God right now. Real music. And you can be a part of the choir someday. Believe those things to be true. In fact, that's exactly what she says next. She says, "Endeavor to regard these scenes as real. If we would permit our minds to dwell more upon Christ and the heavenly world, we should find a powerful stimulus and support in fighting the battles of the Lord." Do we find our strength flagging? Do we feel discouraged sometimes? Here we see that we will find a powerful stimulus and support in those battles by letting our minds dwell on that world which is to come. I believe George Mueller illustrates this very well. George Mueller, that pioneer of the orphans in Britain. He's a German man, but his orphanages are in Great Britain. I remember this story. George Mueller was ever a man whose mind was not just focused on this earth. He was always living like he's living in the next world already. He's in the spiritual plane, recognizing that there are powers and principalities at work. And it affected how he lived in this world in which we are in. One day, he had 300 orphans dressed and ready to go to school. Problem was, there was no breakfast. There was no food. They were completely out of money. And you know, George Mueller was famous for never soliciting. He never went out and asked people for money. And so he took his matter to the Lord. And so he gathered all the students, got them all dressed, cleaned up, ready for school, sat down to have breakfast with them, but there's no food. And so what does he do? He has prayer with them. He had the blessing for the food that God would provide. Shortly after the prayer, there came a knock at the door. It was the baker in town. The baker said, "Brother Mueller, I couldn't sleep all night. And I felt convicted that I needed to wake up and bake bread for the children. You wouldn't happen to need any bread today, would you?" "Well, come on in." And the children had bread to eat. Not long after, another knock came at the door. This time, it was the milkman. And the milkman said, "My truck broke down right outside your orphanage. And by the time I get it fixed, all the milk's going to be spoiled. Do you suppose the children could use some milk today?" Is there a living God or not? Is there a reality that is beyond what we can see? Yes! And if we only could live with that constant realization, to be persuaded of it and to embrace it, I believe the Lord would give a lot more power in our work and in our efforts. I read another instance, another story. This time it's recorded by Ellen White in Counselors to Parents, Teachers, and Students, page 255, paragraph 1. She's describing a story now, not something that happened to her, but she wrote, "On a certain occasion when Betterton, the celebrated actor, was dining with Dr. Sheldon, Archbishop of Canterbury. The Archbishop said to him, "Pray, Mr. Betterton, tell me, why is it that you actors affect your audiences so powerfully by speaking of things imaginary?" "My lord," replied Betterton, "with due submission to your grace, permit me to say that the reason is plain. It all lies in the power of enthusiasm. We on the stage speak of things imaginary as if they are real, and you in the pulpit speak of things real as if they were imaginary." Lord, have mercy. Have mercy if we, those who are standing in the desk, present day after day, week after week, the message of God's word as if they were cunningly devised fables. Friends, we have a heaven to win and a hell to shun, and they are as real as the nose on my face. If only we can be persuaded of that and to be embraced, to embrace that every day. Just one more story that I always find so, I don't know what it is about the story, but one day Ellen White was in her home in Elmshaven. Her room was in the second story. And A.G. Daniels, the president of the General Conference at the time, came up the stairs, down the hall, to her room to visit her. And as he came in, without looking up from whatever she was doing, she said, "Did you see the angel?" I mean, this is A.G. Daniels, G.C. president. He has important business to talk to the, you know, Sister White about. And what did she say? "Did you see the angel?" As though she knew that, you know, he's a little confused, she says, "Yeah, you pass by him out in the hallway." Are there angels here today? Are we aware that they are here? Not long ago, I was actually at Elmshaven. In fact, I was actually at the sanitarium, the hospital, and you look down the hill and you can see her house. And you can see her bedroom window. And there were nurses or people working in the san at the time who testified that sometimes in the middle of the night, they can see the glow of the angel out of her window. We live with real angels, with a real God, with the real Holy Spirit working today. And I believe that one of the secrets to those in Hebrews 11 to live their lives and to be able to lay down their lives with no regrets is that they were fully convinced, fully persuaded in their minds to the point of embracing this promise of the heavenly world to come, that it affected them today. That promise was not just for someday in the by and by over blue yonder, but it affected them in the here and now. And I believe that realization can help us as we think about our lives. Would I do this? Would I do that? How would I arrange my life if I were truly persuaded that there is a heavenly, unseen reality that I am striving for? But back in Hebrews 11, that's not all. Hebrews 11, verse 13, it says, "These all died in faith, not having received the promises, but having seen them afar off, and were persuaded of them and embraced them." And then they did what? They confessed that they were strangers and pilgrims on the earth. Now, what does it mean to confess that they were pilgrims and strangers? Suppose there was Noah. He's one of those mentioned in Hebrews 11. And he says, "Oh, I believe there's going to be a flood. Yeah, I believe you, Lord." But he never built an ark. And Abraham, or Abram, says, "I believe you, Lord, your promise that of me you will make, you know, father of many nations, but I'm not leaving my family." Or later on, he says, "Oh, I believe Isaac's the one, and I believe you, Lord, but I'm not going to obey and sacrifice him." What am I saying here? I'm saying just being persuaded, right? And having a profession without action, what does that mean? That means you're not really persuaded. To be fully persuaded requires confession. And in this case, all I'm saying is confessing that they are pilgrims and strangers simply means they take their profession and they add their actions to it. We all have heard that faith without works is dead. And so here we see that these individuals in Hebrews 11, they weren't just like, oh yeah, I'll do whatever you say. But they took some extreme actions, didn't they? Noah built an ark on dry land, 120 years of ridicule. Abraham left his family, was willing to sacrifice Isaac. I mean, that was like what the pagans did. And then later on, we see Moses, he was willing to no longer be called the son of Pharaoh's daughter, but to suffer affliction with the people of God. I mean, these people, they were willing to do anything, it seemed. That's what it takes to confess that they were strangers and pilgrims. It meant taking extreme action. And so for us today, yeah, okay, it's nice to think about heaven and the tree of life, but maybe it's not as comfortable to think, oh, well, what does that mean in terms of my life? Perhaps there are some changes that may be difficult to make.

Winning gambling. This is just an illustration, okay? But suppose that there are two teams, and we have to place a wager on one of the two teams. If we were to place a wager on the team that ended up losing, would we have any regrets after the fact? Sure. Because we wish we would have betted on the winning team. Now suppose that we did place our bargaining chips on the winning team, and we find out that they are the winning team after the fact, but we only put in half of our chips. Would we have any regrets after our team won? Yeah. What would be the regret? Man, we should have gone for broke. Now here's the question. Suppose that we are fully persuaded and we embrace the promise that this team over here is the winning team. And we know that this team over here is the winning team. What is the only logical response if we had to place the wager? Everything on that team. All the bargaining chips on the winning team. And for us, and for those in Hebrews 11, is there any question which team will win? Between good and evil, between Christ and Satan, is there any question? Because if there's a question, then that means we got to go back and actually be persuaded that the promise is first, right? But if we are as persuaded as we think we are, the only way that we can live this life with no regrets is to place all the chips on God's team. And that means, and that is really what it means to confess that we are pilgrims and strangers. It's to say that this world is not our home. We're just a passing through. We're pilgrims and strangers. The Bible illustrates this in other ways. The man who was digging in the field and he found treasure in the field, what did he do? He hid it, went and sold all that he had to buy that field. The merchant man found one pearl of great price, went back and sold all that he had for that one pearl. The Bible gives us illustrations of what it means to confess. There was a rich young ruler, however, one time, you remember. A good, healthy, vegan attendee of Adventist universities. Rich young ruler. North American Adventist youth. That's how I interpret it. He comes to Jesus and he says, "What must I do to inherit eternal life?" Jesus says, "Keep the law." "Well, all these things I have kept from my youth up. What lack I yet?" "Just one thing. Go sell all that you have and come and follow me." And give to the poor, rather, and come and follow me. And we're told that that young man went away sorrowful. He was very sorry, for he was very rich, we're told. Did that young man have any regrets at the end of his life, you think? It's because he was willing to be persuaded, but not willing to confess. He wasn't willing to lay it all on the line for the winning team. And so for us today, what does that mean? For Abraham, it was sacrificing his son on the altar. Perhaps some of us, the Lord is making a request of us to let our child do something, be something that perhaps we do not want. There may be decisions regarding our business or our finances or our investments or our home that God says, "Look, are you going to place all on my team or not?" There may be career decisions. There may be interpersonal relationship type of issues that God says, "Are you truly persuaded? To the point where you're willing to even give me that?" I don't know what it is for you, but Jesus made it clear that
that if we are to put

0: our hand to the plow, we better not look back. And that we are called to deny ourselves and to take up our cross and to follow Him. And sometimes that means making those hard choices. And that sometimes is what it means to confess that we are pilgrims and strangers. Hebrews 11, the Hebrews of faith show us that they all died in faith, not having received the promises, but having seen them afar off, they were persuaded of them and embraced them. But then they confessed that they were strangers and pilgrims. Our last verse for this morning, 2 Timothy, look with me there, 2 Timothy chapter 4. 2 Timothy chapter 4, we're near the end of Paul's life. I want to see what he says. Paul writes in 2 Timothy chapter 4, beginning in verse 6. He says, "For I am now ready to be offered, and the time of my departure is at hand." Now, is this the words of a man dying with regrets or no regrets? No regrets. Verse 7, "I have fought a good fight. I have finished my course. I have kept the faith. Henceforth, there is laid up for me a crown of righteousness, which the Lord, the righteous judge, shall give me at that day, and not to me only, but unto all them also that love His appearing." Paul says, I am convinced that there's a crown waiting for me. He knows that on the other side of the grave, there is a resurrection. There is glorification. There is a God waiting to welcome him into the New Jerusalem. And he says, because I was persuaded of that, I fought the good fight. I finished my course. I did whatever it took for the glory of Jesus Christ, because I am fully persuaded and I embrace that promise, and I confess, that I am a pilgrim and stranger on this earth. And even though my life seems to be about to be cut short, I have no regrets. For the Christian, living a life of no regrets does not consist of seeking the greatest personal happiness for myself. This YOLO idea is not in the Christian worldview. I live for Jesus because He has promised a better country, because He has a city and a mansion prepared for me. I know that. And so I'm going to do what it takes to be there. Confess that I'm a pilgrim and a stranger. On the maiden voyage of the Titanic, there was a passenger on board by the name of John Harper. He was an English preacher, widowed, but with a 6-year-old daughter. They were traveling to America as two very poor people. But we know the story of what happened that fateful night in the North Atlantic. After the ship struck the iceberg and John Harper realized that the ship was going down, he gathered his precious daughter into his arms, wrestled his way up to the deck, and made sure that she had a seat in the lifeboat. But he didn't get in. He kissed her and he said with tears in his eyes, "Sweetie, I'll see you again someday." With that, he turned around and with his preacher's voice, he said, "Everyone, women, children, and the unsaved, into the lifeboats, now." And before long, he heard the rumble from within the caverns of that great ship as it was splitting in two. And John Harper was one of the over 1,500 people who jumped into the icy waters that night. But even in the icy cold sea, he swam from person to person, asking them, "Have you accepted Jesus Christ? Have you received the gift of salvation?" With his lingering strength, he went from person to person. And one young man, floating on a piece of debris, he said, "No, I haven't." And John Harper said, "Will you? Will you accept Christ now?" And the young man said, "No." John Harper ripped off his life jacket, threw it at the young man, and said, "You need this more than I do." And with that, he swam away to try to help a few last people. And then he doubled back and came back to this young man and he pleaded with him. He said, "Young man, this may be your last chance. Do you accept Jesus Christ? And the young man accepted Jesus at the 11th hour. Shortly after that, hypothermia set in, and John Harper sank into the North Atlantic. Reportedly, the final words on his lips were, "Believe on the name Jesus Christ, and you will be saved." Of the individuals, of the over 1,500 people that went into the water that night, only six were rescued by the lifeboats. One of them was this young man who was converted at the 11th hour. Several years later, there was a survivors meeting, and this young man got up and testified and said, "I am John Harper's final convert." John Harper did not live a life full of personal happiness or fulfillment even. He suffered a great deal. He died what many would consider a terrible, agonizing death. But I can tell you, John Harper died with no regrets. Why? Because he didn't live for this world. He lived for the world to come. He was persuaded of the promise, and that persuasion affected his confession. So that with his dying breath, he was working for the salvation of souls, for the glory of Jesus Christ. And he, just like Paul, fought a good fight. He finished his course, and henceforth is laid up for him a crown of righteousness. What about for us today? If the Lord were to require us of our lives tonight, would we die with no regrets? Or would we say right now, "Lord, you have given me a little bit more time, and so what would you have me to do?" Are we fully persuaded? Are we living with that realization that we are in the sight of a holy God? That we are living in view of unseen realities, eternal realities. And do we have some confession to do in our lives that we are pilgrims and strangers on this earth? What is the Lord saying to you? For me, I want to say with Paul that I have fought the good fight and I have finished my course. And henceforth is laid up for me a crown of righteousness. What do you say? Amen. Let's pray together as we close. Father in heaven, we are so thankful for your word, for the examples of those heroes of faith. Lord, perhaps there is something in our lives that is keeping us from living that life that's completely focused and dedicated and sold out to you. Perhaps the world's message that you only have one life to live and you better live it up for yourself. Perhaps in some way that has seeped into our thinking and our lifestyle, Lord. If so, may we have the Hebrews 11 lifestyle replaced in our lives today. May we be persuaded. May we embrace the promise. And may we confess that we are pilgrims and strangers indeed on this earth. Just like Paul. Just like John Harper. Just like all those faithful men and women in Hebrews 11. And when you return soon in the clouds of glory, may we finally see and taste and experience that promise that we right now see afar off. May you keep us by your grace. We pray in Jesus' name. Amen.
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2: A man was showing us his single-wheel battery-powered cycle. It's kind of like a unicycle, which you sit on, but in this case, you stand on two little platforms, one on each side of the wheel. As you lean forward, it speeds up, and as you lean back, it slows down. It's quite tricky, he said, especially turning. He learned to ride it in a hall where he could steady himself on the wall. but his writing was limited to the hall because the wall was hard to let go of. When he wanted to broaden his horizons by writing outdoors, he had a hard time because the security of the wall was like a security blanket. He didn't want to let it go. Security blankies come in more forms than walls and blankets. They come in the forms of cigarettes, alcohol, drugs, food, inappropriate relationships, and a host of other things. There is only one true security in a world that is not secure. His name is Jesus. This is Rod Bieber with Seed Time and Harvest.
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4: 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Ready for books. The little children whose limbs and muscles are not strong and whose brains are undeveloped have been kept confined indoors to their injury. During the first 6 or 7 years, special attention should be given to its physical training rather than the intellect. The lessons that the child learns during the first 7 years of life have more to do with forming his character than all that it learns in future years.
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1: Welcome to the Meaningful Science of the Times program, which is sponsored by the Guthrie Center Seventh-day Adventist Church. My name is Pastor Steve, and I will be your host for this journey into the Bible. 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And it's a good idea to have your Bible handy, as we will cite many Bible references. And if you need a transcript of this message, you can contact me at PastorSteve@netins.net. I will repeat this address at the end of the message. Our program is modeled after the sons of Issachar, a tribe of Israel, with the commendation that they understood the signs of the times. As our name suggests, we are very interested in the second coming or advent of Jesus. And while there are many teachings on the specific signs, which can cause fear and concern, our intention is to educate people on the nature of the signs so that we can be prepared for what is happening and will happen in the world prior to the return of Christ. In other words, we want to provide useful applications that can benefit each person's life. Our program today is titled Jesus, the Bread of Life. The series that I'm continuing in involves an exploration into seven aspects of the ministry of Jesus while he was on the earth. These seven aspects reveal the character of God that Jesus was reflecting to humanity. Jesus as the bread of life reflects the life-sustaining aspect of our Heavenly Father, the giver of life. Jesus identifies himself as the bread of life in John chapter 6, verse 48. I am the bread of life, the living bread which gives and sustains life. Jesus goes on in verse 51 to state, I am the living bread which came down from heaven. If anyone eats of this bread, he will live forever. And the bread that I shall give him is my flesh, which I shall give for the life of the world. And he continues on in verse 58. This is the bread which came down from heaven, not as your fathers ate the manna and are dead. He who eats this bread will live forever. There's a lot to unpack in these verses. So I'll begin in the statement in verse 51 that he is the bread that came down from heaven. We explored the humanity of Jesus in a previous message titled Son of Man. The main point is that Jesus chose to forsake his heavenly privileges to come to our world to save us from our sin. Jesus did not come in glory, but rather he came humbly as a child born in a manger. The reason Jesus did this is that he wanted to identify with the common people to show us the way to a higher lifestyle based on his obedience. But while Jesus did not receive the glory and acclaim he deserved on his first visit, he will come again in great glory. The account that I mentioned may be found in Philippians chapter 2, verses 5 through 11. Let this mind be in you, which was also in Christ Jesus, who being in the form of God did not consider it robbery to be equal with God, but made himself of no reputation, taking the form of a bondservant and coming in the likeness of men. And being found in the appearance as a man, he humbled himself and became obedient to the point of death, even the death of the cross. Therefore, God also has exalted him and given him the name which is above every name, that at the name of Jesus every knee should bow, of those in heaven and of those on earth and those under the earth, and that every tongue should confess that Jesus Christ is Lord, to the glory of God the Father. The first point that I'd like to emphasize is that Jesus came in the form of a bondservant. Being a bondservant was a person who willingly gave up their freedom to be a servant. Jesus is setting an example for us to follow in that we should forsake the pleasures of our life so that we can be a servant to God. In other words, we should not serve our own desires and ambitions, but instead we should serve the will of our Father, just as Jesus did. The second point is that Jesus humbled himself and was obedient to his Father, even to the point of death on the cross. Obedience to the will of God is important, for Jesus told the disobedient ones to depart in Matthew chapter 7, verse 23. Jesus told his disciples to follow his example in Mark chapter 8, verse 34. When he had called the people to himself, and with his disciples also, he said to them, "Whoever desires to come after me, let him deny himself, take up his cross, and follow me." If we truly want to follow Jesus, then we must experience the death of the cross in our own life by surrendering our will, our desires, and ambitions on the cross so we die to ourselves, that Christ may live within us. We cannot serve two masters, ourselves or Jesus. That's in Luke chapter 16, verse 31. We must choose ourselves or Jesus to be our master. And it is in the dying to self that we experience the breaking of the bread. Paul describes that part of the communion service in 1 Corinthians chapter 11, verse 23 and 24. "For I received from the Lord that which I also delivered to you, that the Lord Jesus, on the same night in which he was betrayed, took bread, and when he had given thanks, he broke it and said, 'Take, eat, this is my body which is broken for you. Do this in remembrance of me.'" The body of Jesus symbolized by the bread was broken on the cross, just as he broke the bread before his disciples, emphasizing the brokenness that they would need to experience to be his disciple. So every time we partake of the bread in our communion service, we should remember the suffering of Jesus as he was broken for our salvation. Jesus gave this controversial reference in John chapter 6, verses 48 through 54. "I am the bread of life. Your fathers ate the manna in the wilderness and are dead. This is the bread which comes down from heaven. The one may eat of it and not die. I am the living bread which came down from heaven. If anyone eats of this bread, he will live forever. And the bread that I shall give is my flesh, which I shall give for the life of the world." The Jews therefore quarreled among themselves, saying, "How can this man give us his flesh to eat?" Then Jesus said to them, "Most assuredly, I say to you, unless you eat the flesh of the Son of Man and drink his blood, you have no life in you. Whoever eats my flesh and drinks my blood has eternal life, and I will raise him up at the last day." Was Jesus saying that we should literally eat his flesh and drink his blood? The answer is no, for he was stating a Jewish idiom. This idiom was used to express the level of devotion that was required of a disciple. The disciple was to become identical to the master or rabbi, thus surrendering their life to take on the master's life. The mention of flesh and blood was intended to illustrate how intimate the relationship would become. And we know this was the intent, for in verses 60 and 66 we read, "Therefore many of his disciples, when they heard this, said, 'This is a hard saying, who can understand it?' From that time many of his disciples went back and walked with him no more." They didn't want to follow to the level of consecration that was required to be a disciple of Jesus. And then Jesus even had to ask the 12 if they would desert him. But they responded that they would stay faithful to him. "And to them it was granted to partake of the figurative body and blood of Christ in the Lord's Supper." The second point, which is especially important, is that eating the bread of life will lead to eternal life. We can eat all the bread that this world produces, and we will only live a brief period of time. But if we experience the bread from heaven by being obedient to the will of the Father, then we will live forever in his holy kingdom. Eating the earthly bread is symbolic of living our life for ourselves, while partaking of the heavenly bread symbolizes our obedience to God. Jesus put it this way in Luke chapter 9, verse 24. "For whoever desires to save his life will lose it, but whoever loses his life for my sake will save it." We have the choice to eat earthly bread or to eat the spiritual bread of God, which is the Word of God. in the Word of God are the essential things we need to know and implement in our lives to be prepared for eternal life. Which brings me to the third point. Jesus likens the manna that was given to the Israelites in their wilderness journey to the promised land. Most of the Israelites did not understand the spiritual significance of the manna, for it foretold of a future bread that would come from heaven. Many of them hated the manna, and they eventually died in the wilderness, thus they never reached the promised land. But some of them did embrace the spiritual significance of the manna, and these reached the promised land. So the question remains before us, are we going to reject the bread of heaven, which is symbolized by obedience of Christ, and our personal sacrifices in obedience to God's will, thus forsaking eternal life for momentary pleasures? Or are we going to embrace the heavenly bread of life and daily indulge in God's word so that we may be prepared for eternal life? The latter choice will mean sacrifice on our behalf, but just as Jesus forsook heavenly pleasure for earthly service and was ritually rewarded for his obedience, we also will be richly blessed for our sacrifices as stated by Jesus in Mark chapter 10, verses 29 and 30. So Jesus answered and said, "Assuredly I say to you, there is no one who has left house or brothers or sisters or fathers or mother or wife or children or lands for my sake and the gospel's, who shall not receive 100-fold now in this time, houses and brothers and sisters and mothers and children and lands, with persecutions, and in the age to come, eternal life." While we do not serve God for the rewards, for we need to serve God out of love, but God lovingly wants to reward us for our loving obedience. People think that living the Christian life is not fun and is boring, but nothing could be further from the truth. Seeing God work to transform lives is the most exciting thing to watch in our lives and in the lives of others. Seeing an addict overcome their addictions and then go on to be faithful servants of God is inspiring. Seeing shy people muster the courage by the aid of the Holy Spirit to share their faith and bring life to others is heart-touching. Seeing people who are blinded to the truth die to their sin, suddenly seeing the light, and their life is forever changed. These are exciting things, and they make the Christian life challenging, but rewarding. I'm not experiencing anything in this world that compares to the excitement of witnessing these miracles. The thrills of this world are momentary, and then one needs to have another thrill to top the last one. But the experiences we have in Christ build upon each other to the point of an exciting crescendo when we get to meet our loving Savior face to face. And friends, that is worth living a life of service to God to experience the glories and eternal life. Let me pray for you. Father, may these words fall on open hearts that want to receive the heavenly bread of life, that they may experience a better life here and a glorious life with you in heaven. Help us to be willing to sacrifice the temporal things of this world to inherit everlasting rewards in the life to come. But most importantly, may we embrace the bread of life so that we may grow deeper in love with you. Amen. You may find out more information regarding our church and our beliefs on our website, which is GuthrieCenterSDA.com. 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
3: The other night I was out to dinner with my wife, and as I looked across the restaurant, I saw this family sitting together. And the mom and dad were facing each other, and they were having this conversation with one another. But then there were three kids facing them, and each child had an earbud in their ear. And the kids were just looking at their iPads and their iPhones. They were so tuned out, and it made me realize how easy we can become distracted and tuned out in our own life. You know, sometimes we want to ask God to hear us, but what about us listening to God's voice as well? The Bible says in the book of John, chapter 8, it says, "Whoever is of God hears the words of God." And that's my prayer for you today, that sometimes we need to take out the distractions in the world and tune in and listen carefully to what God wants to say to us. I'm Chaplain Kumar, and this is the 1 Minute Devotional.
4: Preparing the Book by Elijah Williams. How did you like the radio program I sent you about sacrifice? I asked Aaron in a voice chat. It really touched my heart. This is something we can share with others here, he replied. Since we have been on furlough, I've been sending these audio studies to Aaron every few days. This helps us keep up a spiritual dialogue. Aaron continues to edit my translation of a book that introduces Muslims to the trustworthiness of the Bible. We also asked another Central Asian friend to help edit. We were hoping this would speed up the process and further eliminate grammar and spelling errors. I would like to keep helping you, but my editing skills aren't good enough. Why are you translating this anyway? She asked after editing the first chapter. You know people in Central Asia are Muslims. Why would they want to read a book that says they should read the Bible? There's no market for this book. If we were just trying to sell the book, she would probably be correct. Why would Muslims buy this book when most of them had been told all their life that the Bible has been changed and there's no need to read it? That is exactly why they need to read the book, says Aaron. It exposes the lie that the Bible has been changed. Not everyone will want to read it. That is where friendships come into play. Someone is much more likely to read a book received from a friend, especially when they have been having spiritual conversations, and others may find it on the internet and be prompted by the Holy Spirit to download and read it. Please pray that we can find editors to help us complete the translation quickly.

0: The people of Israel had escaped their biggest danger now that the Egyptian army no longer existed, and they were safe for the time being. But further trials and difficulties faced Moses and his people as they began to cross the wilderness.
1: Father, it's so hot, and I'm so thirsty.
2: I'm afraid we're all thirsty, son. Sharon had the last of our water this morning. Let's hope we soon find some.
1: But isn't there any water left? Not the least little drop?
0: The sun beat down on the marching column as it trudged through the shadeless desert. Suddenly, shouts of excitement were heard from the head of the caravan, while those further back strained to hear what was happening.
3: What are they saying? Water? Sharon, do you hear?
2: Water? They found water.
1: I think I see it. Up there ahead.
2: Water at last.
1: Now I can have a drink.
3: I think it's the most beautiful thing I've ever seen. Water! This water doesn't smell right to me.
1: Smells awful.
3: Smells like brackish water to me. Maybe it's no good for drinking.
2: I'll taste it. It's bitter as gall.
3: Bitter? You mean it's no good?
2: Poison you if you drink it.
3: Oh, what shall we do? What shall we do? We can't go on any further. We'll die of thirst. I tell you, we'll die.
1: I'm so thirsty, my mouth feels dry.
4: Lord, Lord, thou knowest that thy children are thirsty, yet the water which they have found is salt and unfit to drink. Help thou thy children.
5: Be not downhearted, Moses. Take the branches of the trees that thou seest and cast them into the water.
3: Why is Moses throwing tree branches into the water?
2: I haven't the slightest idea.
3: Now he's drinking the water.
2: It must be all right, then.
1: Can we drink some, too?
2: No. I'll try it first. I want to make sure the water's all right. It is sweet and fresh. Here, Sharon, Nebed, drink all your fill.

0: too, dear.
1: Oh, isn't it wonderful? A direct miracle of God.
2: With their faith and their strength renewed by the fresh water, the Israelites were soon ready to move on again. And towards evening they came to Elam, where there were 12 wells of water and 70 palm trees. And they encamped there by the waters. They rested at Elam for some weeks because Moses wanted them to be rested and strong for the next stage of their journey. When Moses felt that the people were rested sufficiently, he gave orders to resume the journey. For many days, they traveled across that hot, dry wilderness, making camp at the most likely spots.
1: This journey is so tiring, and it's getting worse all the time.
3: Well, I almost wish that we'd never left Egypt. There's Moses over there, with a crowd around him. He's telling them something. Let's go closer and listen.
4: Yes. Now be calm, all of you. For I have already spoken with the Lord about our lack of food, and I have his answer.
1: Answers aren't going to fill our stomachs.
4: How little faith you have. But tonight you shall have proof that our Lord looks after us and protects us.
2: And that evening, a mass of quail flew by, and the Israelites caught them and ate their fill. And in the morning, the dew lay round about the camp. And when it had gone up in the heat of the morning sun, behold, upon the face of the wilderness lay small round things, as small as the hoarfrost on the ground.
5: This is funny looking stuff. I wonder what it is. I've never seen anything like it. Have you, Father?
6: It must be the bread that the Lord promised us.
4: My people, your attention, please.
5: It's Moses.
4: Last night you had your fill of meat, even as the Lord promised. And this manna on the ground is the bread which the Lord has given you to eat.
3: Bread?
1: Funny looking, isn't it?
4: This is the thing which the Lord hath commanded. Every one of you gather up enough for his needs for today, according to the size of his family. Take no more than you need, and leave none to keep till morning.
2: But some of the people gathered more than they needed, and by the following morning the manna had spoiled and bred worms and stank, and Moses was angry with them for having disobeyed.
4: Once again, some of you have disobeyed the Lord. He commanded you to gather only one day's supply. When you gathered more, it spoiled. So shall it be on all days except the Sabbath day. For 5 days you shall gather as much of it as you need for that day and no more. But on the 6th day you shall gather twice as much, and that manna shall not go bad. And you shall eat it on the Sabbath day, and on the Sabbath you shall do no work, and you shall rest in your place. For God so rested himself when he created the world.

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1: SRN News, I'm Rich Thomason in Washington. Voters in seven states are casting ballots in today's primaries. One of the highest profile contests is in Wisconsin, where Democratic Socialist Francesca Hong seeks the Democrat nomination for governor. Another race of interest.
2: In South Carolina, voters have 10 Republican candidates in Tuesday's special election primary to replace the late U.S. Senator Lindsey Graham. Senator Darlene Graham, his sister, appointed to fill the vacant seat, has President Trump's endorsement. She spoke at the renaming ceremony for Joint Base Lindsey Graham.
3: What an honor for my brother, and what a tribute to his 33 years of service.
2: Challengers include Congressman Russell Fry and Ralph Norman, former Governor Mark Sanford, and business owner Mark Lynch. The winner will face Democratic nominee Annie Andrews, a Charleston pediatrician. I'm Jennifer King.
1: The destruction is widespread, the death toll at least 111 in the region hit by this week's earthquake in Colombia. They have yet to get a handle on the rapidly expanding Ebola outbreak in Congo.
4: Congo government data shows a total of 4,381 confirmed Ebola cases, including 2,011 deaths, and as of Tuesday, just over 700 patients in admission and isolation. The WHO on Monday said the outbreak likely started in February, long before authorities detected it in one of Congo's most remote and vulnerable areas. Aid workers say the outbreak continues to outpace response that's been expanding across the five provinces affected. Many health workers have gone on strike to protest lack of payment for their work since the outbreak was declared. I'm Charles Deledesma.
1: In light of Iranian death threats, the Washington Post reports a decoy aircraft was deployed to carry President Trump safe home from last month's NATO summit in Turkey. On Wall Street, the Dow futures 30 points higher. This is SRN News. Is capital punishment moral?
5: A new poll from the Pew Research Center indicates that 68% of Americans believe the death penalty is morally justified in the case of murder. 28% disagree. Republicans are more likely than Democrats to support execution, 84% to 51%. The poll also reveals that the groups most opposed to the death penalty include young people, college graduates, and members of minority racial groups. Michael Harrington reporting.
1: WNBA Commissioner Kathy Engelbert has sent a memo to teams that addresses ongoing discussions about transgenderism. The memo says the topic will be discussed further by a task force of team presidents and general managers. The league's collective bargaining agreement states that only players who are women are eligible to play in the WNBA. However, it does not include any more specific language about how the term woman is to be defined. This is SRN News. New revelations about what former NIH Director Dr. Anthony Fauci said privately versus what he told the public about the COVID vaccine during the pandemic.
6: The disturbing exchanges are about the potential risk the COVID vaccines were having on pregnant women. The revelations from text messages Anthony Fauci sent on his government-issued cell phone to the Surgeon General and the CDC director. Fauci privately raising concerns that the vaccine could theoretically be linked to miscarriages, but publicly he went on to recommend pregnant women get vaccinated anyway. These text messages being released by Senators Rand Paul and Ron Johnson.
1: Correspondent Laura Winters. A yacht owned by Meta CEO Mark Zuckerberg did not respond immediately to a call for help from a skiff. Ran out of fuel off the coast of Alaska. Meta official says the crew did not immediately hear the radio call for help. By the time it did, another ship had responded. SRNnews.com.
7: I have a little secret to tell you that I'm sure I'm going to get in a lot of trouble for, but I have three women that live in our home, and they have very long, gorgeous, thick hair. And so as you can imagine, that hair gets everywhere. It gets on the carpets, it gets in the sinks, it gets in the shower drains. And so there's a lot of arguments by me, because as you can tell, I'm not the one who's the culprit. But I actually carry around in our house this liquid plumber, and this goes down all of our drains. Now, sin is very similar to kind of the hair going in a drain, because it doesn't take a lot, but it slowly begins to compile. And then it begins to actually clog up your system. You know, the Bible talks a lot about how you can actually cleanse yourself from that. It says in 1 John chapter 1, if we confess our sins, he is faithful and just to forgive us of our sins and to cleanse us from all unrighteousness. I want you to think about that for a minute. It may be something small that just slowly continues to creep in our lives until our hearts are clogged. And so God wants to give us the opportunity to cleanse us of our sins. You have that opportunity today, and I hope that you'll take advantage. I'm Chaplain Kumar, and this is the 1 Minute Devotional.
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10: Hello, friends. I'm James R. Kaczynski, welcoming you to another exciting entry in our mission journal. In part one of our story, we learned that Genghis sparked an interest in Christianity when he saw a television show that depicted a peaceful life with Christ. "That's the kind of life I want," he said. Over time, he attended a small Protestant church and studied the life of Jesus, the plan of salvation, and later, after he was introduced to the Adventist faith, many of the prophecies and truths found in the Old Testament. His mind made up. He decided to get baptized. But ecological trouble awaited them at the beach where mucilage, also known as sea snot, covered the waters. The Bridger family then began their search for a better location. Little did they know that this new location would be confirmed through a dream God gave to Genghis. Join us now as we listen to part two of Genghis and the Great Decision.
11: My husband Jacob and Malachi began searching for another location.
12: And I had remembered from about a year ago, my family and I going on an excursion into the woods, inland, and found a beautiful little place during the wintertime with a little creek.
11: To where we had once had a picnic by a waterfall.
12: But I wonder if that creek, now that it's summer, if that creek is filled up and there's enough water for a baptism. So my friend and I, we went out and drove to this place. We eventually found it. And it was beautiful. Instead of a creek, it was now a cascading little waterfall. Just lush foliage all around, trees, shade, and picnic areas.
11: And they decided that it looked like a really nice location.
12: It was just tremendous, an ideal spot.
11: But unfortunately, there was a lot of trash there.
12: And it would just distract and detract from a beautiful day if we met out there. So a friend of mine and myself, we went back into the village and bought these large black hefty bag type trash bags. And we came back and we spent about an hour and a half just picking up garbage and plastic bottles in the creek.
11: They filled 10 full bags with garbage and stuffed them into the back of our car, and then went and dumped them.
12: After we'd finished picking up all the trash, we took some photos
11: and sent them to Genghis.
12: And one of the photos is of one of the small waterfalls, and the water had a bluish and greenish hue to it, and the wind was blowing, and the water just rushing through there, and it was just beautiful. So we sent one of the photos to our friend Genghis. The connection was a little spotty, but we were able to send it, and we left. On our way home, my friend got a call from Genghis, and he couldn't get through. So he said, "I'll just call him when I get home." As soon as I got home, I went ahead and called Genghis because he was trying to get a hold of me.
11: Well, Genghis responded immediately and reminded them that he had been having some dreams in relation to his baptism.
12: And Genghis just kept repeating, "That's the place that was in my dream. That's what I saw in my dream." Thinking about this, I called my friend. I said, "Tell me, would you recount his dream again?" And this is what he said. He said he's been having this series of dreams.
11: He had three dreams, I believe, in which Satan had tempted him to harm himself or to kill himself.
12: Satan was chasing him, and he chased him up to the roof of his house, and Satan told Genghis to jump off and end his life. And this was the theme of a reoccurring dream he was having, because of his life being so full of stress and things like that. And then the dream that he told us when we were meeting together with Genghis was that he had this dream where he was having a picnic.
11: In the final dream, he was sitting at the top of a waterfall.
12: He was sitting in a lush green place on the edge of a small cliff.
11: And the group was having a picnic up on some higher ground, and he was planning to be baptized there. And Satan was nearby.
12: He heard Satan say to him from behind, he said, "You can't do this. Just throw yourself off and end your life.
11: Go ahead and jump off and kill yourself."
12: And Genghis would say, "Leave me. Go away."
11: And Genghis shouted as much as he could. He said, "No," but he, enforcing his voice out, was very difficult. And when he saw the pictures of the spot that we had chosen, he said, "That's the spot in my dream."
12: During this time, Genghis is calling my friend as soon as he receives this photo, and he sees this place that he saw in his dream. Completely, I was just, in that moment, I was just overwhelmed. And just amazed at how God works. Here we have this man who has finally come to a place where he feels like he has community. He makes this great decision to become baptized. And now we need a location. We are disappointed with the first location because of this sea snot in the ocean. And of course, our friend Genghis feels stressed and like, how is this all going to come together? I finally decided to make this decision and we don't have a place. And then, of course, a friend and myself go to find this ideal spot and take a photo. And lo and behold, it's the place that Genghis saw in his dream.
11: And it was a huge encouragement to him.
12: And it just reminds me of just how God works once again. And I see that God recognizes the importance of our first, and I want to say our first in this city, our first baptized, and the need for it to, for everything to fall in place, so that Genghis can have a testimony that God is faithful, that God has a plan and a purpose. And so that now Genghis can tell folks, he can tell his friends who may be in the future thinking about the same thing, about belonging and having a place, a community to belong to, and if ever deciding to be baptized, can say with certainty, God is real, God has a plan, and God can make things work out even when we don't see it.
11: So, on Sabbath, 2 weeks before we left, we gathered together, we had a picnic, and we went to the spot early expecting to have privacy because most Turkish people like to do things later in the day. They like to sleep in as much as possible and get out later.
12: It was a wonderful day. We came out early to the site.
11: So we thought that at 10 o'clock we would be the only ones there. But when we got there, we weren't alone. There was already some people picnicking right beside the pool that we were hoping to do the baptism in. And as we began to set up, more and more people showed up. And we were just praying. We weren't sure quite what to do. And Genghis, of course, was hoping to be able to have his baptism in privacy.
12: We had to hurry and collect ourselves.
11: Eventually, the guys did a little looking up and down stream, and the stream is in just enough of a canyon that a little ways down from the pool we had selected, there was another pool that just blocked off the view from the other picnickers.
12: We had a wonderful prayer together. We went down by the water. I wish you could see Genghis's face. He got in the water. He was happy. I got on the water. We were both standing there. The coolness of the morning, the beautiful breeze, the beautiful water, the sound of birds. everything was just so ideal. And we were just in a nice place where people couldn't see. And there, as I raise my hand up, I can see just the peace in his face. And as he went down into the fresh, cool water and came back up, we embraced. And I could just see a huge change in his face. And this is the beauty. And it was a privilege and an honor to be there with him.
11: And so Genghis was baptized and became part of our Adventist family there in this city. And afterwards, we gathered, we had a worship, and he shared his favorite text. And he was so excited. He came that day shaking and reminding us that this was a journey of over 20 years to make the final decision to be baptized as a Christian.
12: And since then, I can say with confidence his behavior, his attitude has changed. He is cheerful, even more cheerful, I would say, than before, eager to help. And now you can just see that he senses a belonging and he has a community.
11: Right now, Genghis still hasn't told his family that he's a Christian. He lives with his mother. And we're praying that God would give him a living situation where he can openly study, and that in time he'll have the courage to let people know who he is and to witness for God.
12: And I just thank God for Genghis and for the many, many, many others that will follow in his stead.

0: 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Friend, perhaps you, like Genghis, have been putting off that final decision to follow Christ completely. Why not take that step now and give your life to Jesus? He's waiting patiently, lovingly. Open your heart to God today.
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Jesus, please give me a duck, by Alexa Sharma. 5-year-old Liam bounced into the kitchen and sat down at the table. He eyed the mountain of pancakes and the bowl of fresh berries in front of him. What a yummy breakfast, he thought. Who would like to pray this morning, Mommy asked. Me, Liam said, sitting up straight and tall. I want to pray. Okay, Liam, Mommy said. You may pray for us this morning. Please bow your heads, Liam said. He closed his eyes and then paused. Liam thought to himself. I know Mommy says Jesus doesn't always say yes to our prayers. Sometimes he says yes, sometimes no, and sometimes wait, but he always does what is best. There's something I really, really want. Even if Jesus says no or wait, I'm going to ask him right now. Dear Jesus, Liam prayed out loud, please bless these yummy pancakes and my family, and Jesus, please give me a duck. Amen. Liam looked up. His mommy and daddy and auntie were smiling at each other. His brothers and cousins rolled their eyes and grinned. Liam didn't mind. He was just getting ready to ask for a pancake when he heard a noise. Quack! Liam's family stopped smiling. Daddy's eyes grew wide. Mommy's and auntie's mouths dropped open. His brothers and cousins looked at each other. Liam stood up. Quack! It's my duck! Jesus answered me already! Chairs slid, napkins dropped, and people gasped as Liam ran to the front door. Liam

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0: What is truth? Ever since humans have existed, we've been searching for truth. Today, it's popular to believe that there is no absolute truth. Today's question, how can a person gain eternal life?
1: I believe my soul is energy in the universe, and that'll put more energy in the universe, probably make a new world somewhere else.
2: I believe in afterlife, so what can I say? I'm coming back as a cat.

0: forgiving and loving, but if you keep walking your own way, I don't think you're saved.
1: Jesus Christ said, "For this reason I came into the world, to testify to truth." God's word has absolute truth. Here's what the scriptures say. 1 John 5 says, "God has given us eternal life, and this life is in his Son. He who has the Son has life. He who does not have the Son of God does not have life." For more of God's truth, visit BibleStudies.com, a public service of the Seventh-day Adventist Church.
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3: Fear, anxiety, they have a way of paralyzing us. The what ifs, the self-doubt, the threat of failure. Sometimes the fear takes over. We get frustrated because we know it's holding us back. The scariest thing is admitting that we just can't fix it all on our own. But the good news is, we're not meant to. Over and over in the Bible, God reminds us that he's right there with us. He'll give us the strength and the courage we need to face any challenging circumstance that comes our way. He'll give you what you need, when you need it, to take the next step in fulfilling his purpose for your life. He's given us these words of hope in Isaiah 41:10. "I'll hold you steady with my right hand. 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
2: Attitudes are what make us do the things we do. In our prayers, we often miss the point, and we pray that God will change the things we do. The priority of prayer is to change who we are. We can do the right things and still have the wrong attitudes. A person who has the right attitude will do the right thing, but from the heart. This is the reason the priority of prayer is to be. The promise is, a new heart also will I give you, and a new spirit will I put within you. And I will take away the stony heart out of your flesh, and I will give you a heart of flesh. How does this new heart get to us? It comes through prayer, because prayer is the opening of the heart to God. One of the most oft-referred to aspects of prayer is what is called intercessory prayer. Many have called it the epitome of prayer. Why should intercession be the highest form of prayer? We're going to understand in this program as we consider some of the possibilities for our intercession. To intercede means to plead on another's behalf. In this regard, I'm sure I'm safe when I say that we intercede in our prayers mostly for members of our family, especially our children and grandchildren. Some years ago, a friend shared with me an intercessory prayer that we can pray for our children and loved ones at any time, and God will answer it immediately. As you know, the devil is constantly encouraging our dear ones who leave the Lord and who are living lives of sin. He tries to shield them and distract them from any and all influences that would draw them to the Lord. Well, here's a prayer that we can pray for them at any time, and it will always be answered the moment we pray. And it can go something like this. Dear God, wherever, and you put the name of the person there, wherever they are at this moment, as the devil is trying to encourage them to stay away from you, I ask you right now that you send angels that excel in power to push back the forces of evil and put thoughts of peace in their minds. A mother told me she had been offering this prayer on behalf of her wayward son. And one day, shortly after, she was talking with him on the phone. She happened to speak to him about the shortness of time and of the coming of Jesus. He replied, "Mother, I was thinking about that yesterday." Isn't that a wonderful story? Have you noticed that a person is more prone to turn to God for help in times of great distress than when all is well? Therefore, when we receive requests for prayer, be they for physical healing or material need, we need to expand our vision and include in our prayers of intercession those elements that seek first the kingdom of heaven and his righteousness. One day a lady asked me to pray for her son. She said that he was not a believer and that he was out of work. She asked me to please pray that he might find a job. I might have just prayed that the Lord would help the man to find work. But it would have been more consistent with the priority of prayer for me to pray that God would use this time of financial insecurity to cause the young man to think seriously about his spiritual condition, and that through this distress he might come to know the Lord. You see, if we would only pray that the young man would find work, we could actually be asking that the Lord remove the opportunity that he might have used to bring salvation to the young man. In the same way, when we're called upon to pray for the sick, we need to expand our intercession to include spiritual healing. Though sickness is a time of pain and distress in the family, it can be a time of spiritual healing, a realigning of life's priorities, and a time to make old wrongs right between family members. To simply pray that God will take away the illness may well be to sell short His healing power for the sick person and those who are near and dear to them. Whether we be praying for the sick, or for those in financial difficulty, or for those who are passing through some of life's many problems, let's always remind ourselves to seek first for them the things that matter most. Intercessory prayer begins to get more difficult when it has to do with praying for people we don't happen to be getting on with, or worse, the people we don't even like, or even those with whom we happen to be angry. This is particularly true in the marriage relationship. It may be an oversimplification, but I suspect the divorce rate among Christians could be greatly reduced, if not almost eliminated, if one or other of the spouses were to become an intercessor. This is why the Bible insists we pray for one another. When a person stops praying because of problems they have with someone, there's not much hope for the relationship. The current climate in this culture says that we don't have to put up with anything. Furthermore, if we value our self-esteem, we must not let people walk on us. This mindset is making it nearly impossible to solve the problems we have among ourselves and to be effective intercessors for others. Now, it's natural to have problems. Where we have two people, there will be problems to be resolved. There have been problems in marriages since the very beginning. What is unique to this generation, however, is the apparent lack of the will to give or and take or to back down. I don't know if you've ever lived in a country where to shop requires bargaining. It's great fun to bargain when you shop. Have you ever done it? A friend of mine and I were in Mexico. We were buying souvenirs in a little shop one day. My friend picked out something he liked. The owner of the shop told him how much he wanted for it. My friend offered half the amount. The shop owner came down 25%. My friend made another offer, more than half, but less than what the owner wanted. Finally, they both reached a point where neither would give in. The disagreement amounted to about 50 cents. I said to my friend, "Go ahead, give it to him." My friend said, "No, that's my last price." I said to the owner, "Go ahead, let him have it." "No," said the owner, "that's my last price." Suddenly the owner said, "Let's flip for it. If you win, it's your price. If I win, it's mine." We all laughed, and my friend agreed. They flipped a coin, and the shop owner lost, but a good time was had by all. In a situation where two people must do business together, as in a marriage, someone is going to have to back down if they're going to stay married. The problem with this selfish age is that we're being taught to look out for number one and to stand up for our rights and not to let people put us down. With this kind of attitude, it's impossible to stay married. The Scripture makes it clear when it asks, "Can two walk together unless they be agreed?" To live with others successfully, we must learn the art of backing down gracefully. Someone must become an intercessor. In this selfish age, it's more and more difficult to find an intercessor because a selfish person prays only in their own interests and for their own selfish purposes. The highest spirit of intercession is not me praying for me and mine, but rather an attitude that prays even for those who disagree with me, even for those who are taking advantage or even abusing me. The classic model of intercession is our Lord Jesus Christ. As they were nailing him to the cross, he prayed, "Father, forgive them, for they know not what they do." While we were yet sinners, Scripture said, Christ died for us. In another place, the Bible says Jesus lives ever to make intercession for us. All of this means intercession is an attitude that doesn't discriminate, not for race, color, creed, gender, or religion. And even more, it's an attitude that prays for its enemies, who might actually be a person's husband or wife. When we are bitter and resentful, we cannot be intercessors. This is because when we are bitter and resentful, we usually stop praying. And if we do continue to pray, our prayers tend to be spiritually garbled. Jesus may have told some parables that were hard to understand, but he wasn't talking in parables when he said, "If we don't forgive those who wrong us, he won't forgive us." Does all of this sound tough and discouraging? Oh, don't you think if Jesus could create the heaven and the earth, if Jesus could heal the sick and raise the dead, then can't he also give us a new heart and heal our bitterness and our resentment and our anger? The Bible commands us to love our enemies. It declares if all we love is our friends and the people who agree with us, that's hardly any virtue because even the bad people love each other. Jesus taught us a person would be able to tell those who were his followers by the attitude they show towards people who don't treat them well. The main point was anybody can wish their friends well. But Jesus is teaching that you don't even have to be religious to do good to those who do good to you. That's only I'll scratch your back if you'll scratch mine theme. Friend, those who are translated to heaven will sing the song of Moses and the Lamb. I couldn't imagine what that song might be until I heard it explained that the song of Moses and the Lamb is the song of those who have been called to be intercessors. You recall when the children of Israel worshipped the golden calf and God was about to destroy them. Moses said, "Don't, if you do that, take my name out of the Lamb's Book of Life." Unfortunately, we are often just the opposite of intercessors. We spend thousands to keep our sight. We spend thousands to save an arm or a leg. We even spend big money on our cars and houses. But how much effort do we expend as intercessors trying to save relationships, be they in the family, the church, or the relationship with God? The name Satan means adversary. He's our accuser. What a contrast to Jesus who lives to make intercession for us. Human nature, being what it is, it's more natural for us to condemn each other than to intercede for one another. It's no wonder, then, that intercessory prayer is seen as prayer at its best. Oh, Heavenly Father, teach us to be intercessors. We do pray for our wayward children, but teach us to be intercessors and to pray even for those who are angry with us. Even for those who may mistreat us, even for those who don't love us. In Jesus' name, amen.
3: If you would like more information,
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5: With SRN News, I'm Rich Thomason in Washington. Voters in seven states are casting ballots in today's primaries. One of the highest-profile contests is in Wisconsin, where Democratic Socialist Francesca Hung seeks the Democrat nomination for governor, another race of interest.
6: In South Carolina, voters have 10 Republican candidates in Tuesday's special election primary to replace the late U.S. Senator Lindsey Graham. Senator Darlene Graham, his sister, appointed to fill the vacant seat, has President Trump's endorsement. She spoke at the renaming ceremony for Joint Base Lindsey Graham.
7: What an honor for my brother, and what a tribute to his 33 years of service.
6: Challengers include Congressman Russell Fry and Ralph Norman, former Governor Mark Sanford, and business owner Mark Lynn. The winner will face Democratic nominee Annie Andrews, a Charleston pediatrician. I'm Jennifer King.
5: The destruction is widespread, the death toll at least 111 in the region hit by this week's earthquake in Colombia. They have yet to get a handle on the rapidly expanding Ebola outbreak in Congo.
8: Congo government data shows a total of 4,381 confirmed Ebola cases, including 2,011 deaths, and as of Tuesday, just over 700 patients in admission and isolation. The WHO on Monday said the outbreak likely started in February, long before authorities detected it in one of Congo's most remote and vulnerable areas. Aid workers say the outbreak continues to outpace response that's been expanding across the five provinces affected. Many health workers have gone on strike to protest lack of payment for their work since the outbreak was declared. I'm Charles Delezesma.
5: In light of Iranian death threats, the Washington Post reports a decoy aircraft was deployed to carry President Trump safe home from last month's NATO summit in Turkey. On Wall Street, the Dow futures 30 points higher. This is SRN News. Is capital punishment moral?
9: A new poll from the Pew Research Center indicates that 68% of Americans believe the death penalty is morally justified in the case of murder. 28% disagree. Republicans are more likely than Democrats to support execution, 84% to 51%. The poll also reveals that the groups most opposed to the death penalty include young people, college graduates, and members of minority racial groups. Michael Harrington reporting.
10: WNBA Commissioner Kathy Engelbert has sent a memo to teams that addresses ongoing discussions about transgenderism. The memo says the topic will be discussed further by a task force of team presidents and general managers. The league's collective bargaining agreement states that only players who are women are eligible to play in the WNBA. However, it does not include any more specific language about how the term woman is to be defined. This is SRN News. New revelations about what former NIH director Dr. Anthony Fauci said privately versus what he told the public about the COVID vaccine during the pandemic.
11: The disturbing exchanges are about the potential risk the COVID vaccines were having on pregnant women. The revelations from text messages Anthony Fauci sent on his government-issued cell phone to the Surgeon General and the CDC director. Fauci privately raising concerns that the vaccine could theoretically be linked to miscarriages, but publicly he went on to recommend pregnant women get vaccinated anyway. These text messages being released by Senators Rand Paul and Ron Johnson.
10: Correspondent Laura Winters. A yacht owned by Meta CEO Mark Zuckerberg did not respond immediately to a call for help from a skiff. Ran out of fuel off the coast of Alaska. Meta official says the crew did not immediately hear the radio call for help. By the time it did, another ship had responded. SRNNews.com.
12: Good morning. This is Connie Richards with your health tip. Have you watered your houseplants today? Do you have any? NASA recommends that you have 15 to 18 houseplants in an average 1,800 square foot house. It further says that in a small room, just one plant should be effective, especially if you put it where the air circulates. Effective? Effective for what? Did you know that your home is full of toxins? If you don't think so, think again. Benzene is found in inks, oils, paints, plastic, rubber, detergents, dyes, gasoline. Formaldehyde is found in foam insulation, particle board, pressed wood products, cleaning agents, and paper products which include facial tissues and paper towels. And trichloroethylene, a TCE, a dry cleaning compound, is found in printing inks, paints, lacquers, varnishes, and adhesive, just to name a few. NASA discovered that several toxins could be dramatically reduced by several common houseplants. Some of the most effective plants that NASA identified were the spider plant, the peace lily, a Chinese evergreen, the weeping fig, and one called golden pothos or devil's claw. However, any houseplant will help. NASA predicts that after you have the houseplants in place, you will notice fewer sore throats, headaches, irritated eyes, and stuffy nose. So, add a little greenery to your house and feel better. This is Connie reminding you, it's never too late to start making healthy choices. God bless.
13: Hi, welcome back to another episode of the More Than That podcast. We're so happy to have you with us again today. We're going to be picking up where we left off last time. We have been going through this series talking about some of the characters of the Old Testament that appear in Hebrews chapter 11, the chapter of faith. Last time we covered the beginning of Jacob's story, and today we want to cover that last part to kind of see what the ending of Jacob's story is and how it leads into the future generations of the Bible. But this story will have an impact not only for the children of Israel at that time, it has an impact on our own lives today, and we're going to see that as we read this story together.
14: I think, Michael, the best thing to do is just read the verse we ended on in our last podcast.
13: Okay.
14: And that was found in Genesis chapter 28. And I'm going to start with verse 12 that will give the setting And then verse 15 is the verse that I want us to focus on.
13: Okay.
14: Then he dreamed, Jacob, then he dreamed, and behold, a ladder was set up on the earth, and its top reached to heaven. And there the angels of God were ascending and descending on it. And behold, the Lord stood above it and said, I am the Lord God of Abraham, your father, and the God of Isaac. The land on which you lie, I will give to you and your descendants. Also, your descendants shall be as the dust of the earth, and you shall spread abroad to the west and to the east, to the north and the south. And in you and in your seed, all the families of the earth shall be blessed. Then the focus on this verse. Behold, I am with you and will keep you. Wherever you go, and will bring you back to this land, for I will not leave you until I have done what I have spoken to you. Mm. Now, we've learned a lot about Jacob, but this really marks the beginning of his individual journey.
13: Mm.
14: I mean, we've seen his life with his mom and dad. We've seen his life interacting with his brother Esau and the brokenness of their family. But now Jacob is on his own. This is the beginning of his journey. And right at the beginning of the journey, God says, I am with you. And wherever you go, I'm going to be with you until everything I've said, I have accomplished. Now, why I want to focus on that just a little bit is I hope in these podcasts we're getting the idea that the story of the people's lives we're covering are illustrations of just what God does in our lives. I mean, in Hebrews it says that of Jesus, I am the same yesterday, today, and forever. And it is important to me, this verse, because when Jesus goes back to heaven, that kind of marks the beginning of the journey of the disciples in their journeys.
13: Yeah.
14: Until then, they were interacting and watching Jesus minister. Now, Jesus says, you're going to be the ones ministering. I'm going to heaven. But the last thing he says to them is, behold, I am with you to the very end. And if we don't get anything out of this broadcast or this podcast, then this. The Lord Jesus, at the very beginning of our journeys with him, says, I am with you. I will not leave you until I have accomplished everything I said I would, which was to put us into heaven.
13: Mm-hmm. Yeah, and I think we mentioned this last time, but the choosing here of God is essentially giving the same promise to Jacob that he gave to Abraham and that he gave to Isaac. And it's not, he's recognizing and acknowledging the blessing that Isaac gave earlier on. That's why Isaac was in the chapter of faith, is because he, in faith, blessed Jacob, believing that God would honor his blessing. And we see Jacob being blessed by God because he received the blessing, even though he is the younger son. And so not only is God faithful to his overall promise to bless the descendants of Abraham and multiply his descendants, he's also faithful to the individual decisions and decisions of the individual person, in that Isaac blessed individually Jacob, and God honored that even though Esau was the older. God didn't arbitrarily choose Esau. He honored the blessing that Isaac gave. And so we have God on different levels. We have him blessing the overarching theme and trajectory of the family, but he also works with each individual, which is super exciting to see. Because that, like you said, that points out that God has that individual relationship with us, that not only does he have humanity's best interest at heart, he also has you as a person's best interest at heart and will honor the decisions that you make in your own life.
14: Yeah, and you made a good point that's kind of a side note to this story. with me last week that I've been pondering. And you mentioned that God is not arbitrary in his choices. He gives opportunity for everybody. Now, we're following Jacob, whose name's going to get changed, and we'll see that. But, you know, Jacob ends up having 12 sons.
13: Yep.
14: But Esau had 12 sons.
13: Ishmael had 12 sons.
14: Ishmael had 12 sons, yeah. So the other side is being blessed by God too.
13: Right.
14: I mean, Ishmael has prospered. And as we see Esau in this story, Esau will have prospered.
13: Right.
14: God is prospering both sides of the family. One is responding in faith, one is not.
13: Right. It's not that, yeah, exactly. God doesn't abandon one half of the family because he chose Isaac and he chose Jacob. He blesses the entire family that he, like he promised Abraham. He said, I will make your descendants great. And he makes all of Abraham's descendants great and into big nations. But like you said, only one half of the family chooses to follow God's plan. And actually, we kind of see this set up where Ishmael has his 12 sons. Jacob ends up having 12 sons. And throughout the Old Testament, to a certain point, there's conflict between Ishmael's 12 sons and their families and Jacob's 12 sons. That's who Israel goes into, and they have wars with Ishmael's 12 sons. And so God prospered them, yes, but also to the detriment of the future plan, if that makes sense. He chose his family in order to be a blessing, but because this family rejected him, the 12 sons of Ishmael are in conflict with the 12 sons of Jacob, and there's a war that takes place. And God knew that from the very beginning, but he allows both sides to be prospered because that was his promise.
14: Yeah, and that reminds me, I mean, this is so paralleling the journey that all of us are on. Because when Jesus taught, he said, do not think that I came to bring peace. And yet he's called the Prince of Peace.
13: Right.
14: He said, I have brought a sword, and that sword will divide. I will turn mother and father and children. And well, what is doing the turning? It's the Word of God.
13: Right.
14: And if we choose to resist the Word of God, history says that those who resist God go to war with God.
13: Right.
14: And when they go to war with God, they make war on those who follow him.
13: Yep. And you saw it just between the family feud that took place. You saw that very clearly happen. One side decided to follow God and one side didn't. So we don't know much about Ishmael's side of the family, but we are going to learn quite a bit about Jacob's side of the family as we move through the story of Genesis. And Jacob's side of the family begins somewhat in a somewhat interesting manner. Because from this situation of Jacob dreaming the dream of the ladder, he ends up going and meeting his uncle. And this is the beginning, kind of Jacob's story of his family when he meets his uncle.
14: So those chapters are going to be covered from like Genesis chapter 28 to Genesis, to the end of the book of Genesis, really, is going to be the story of Jacob, his family. Joseph will ultimately be included in that.
13: Right.
14: But there's going to be a lot of stories in there. But Jacob begins this journey and goes to Laban, his uncle. Now, that's exactly the side of the family that Abraham, excuse me, sent his servant to get a wife for Isaac.
13: Yeah, Laban is Rebekah's brother, Isaac's wife's brother.
14: So he's going to his uncle and supposedly find a wife and meets Rachel, who he falls in love with, which begins a story then of going to his uncle and saying, I have fallen in love with Rachel, and I would like to marry her, but I have nothing, because those days there was a dowry, there was exchange of funds, I have nothing but time. And so they worked out that he would work 7 years for Rachel's hand in marriage, which begins an interesting business deal between Jacob and Laban.
13: Right. And so Jacob ends up working these 7 years for Laban. And he herds the sheep. He does all the things that Laban needs him to do. And on the day of the wedding, Well, it's first of all, it's interesting and kind of cute, actually. In verse 20, it says, so Jacob, of chapter 29, Genesis 29, verse 20, it says, so Jacob served the 7 years for Rachel, and they seemed to him but a few days because of his love for her. That's pretty cool. For 7 years working, tending sheep for the love of his life. So that's nice. But it comes to the day of the wedding, and Laban decides, you know what? I don't want to lose this worker of mine who's doing so well for me. So what I'm going to do is I'm going to give him Leah, the older daughter, instead of Rachel. And what's interesting here is that this exact same way that Jacob deceived his father Isaac, he's deceived by his uncle Laban. Jacob went into Isaac's tent, pretended to be Esau, and took the blessing that Isaac was going to give. Here, Laban sends Leah into Jacob's tent to pretend to be Rachel and consummate the marriage, and afterwards he's realized he's married Leah instead of Rachel. So the exact same way he deceived Isaac is how he's deceived by his own uncle. And so you just have these weird family dynamics that are taking place.
14: Which kind of helps us understand this point. Often I think, especially we can see this in little children, that way it won't be so offensive to adults.
13: Yeah.
14: How many little children do you hear say, sorry, sorry, sorry, just because they're wanting to escape the results of what they've done? They're really not sorry, but that's exactly, I think, what a lot of Christians find the ground they're on. Their repentance is nothing more than trying to escape the outcome of the decisions.
13: Right.
14: And what's interesting that you pointed out is that God is with Jacob every step of the way. God is living with him, but Jacob's still reaping the results of some bad decisions, but God is still with him.
13: Right. God is still blessing. And so Jacob gets the opportunity. Laban comes up with some excuse that how could I give my younger daughter away before my older daughter? It'd be shameful for the family, whatever it is. And Jacob makes the decision that, oh no, he still really loves Rachel. He wants to work another 7 years for the hand of Rachel. Which the Bible doesn't necessarily pass judgment on this one way or the other. But when you read the story of what happens with Jacob's family and the future decisions that are made, at that point, Jacob could have made the decision, you know what, I've married Leah, I'm going to be faithful to Leah, I'm going to have one wife like his father Isaac had one wife. But he makes the decision, and it wasn't unacceptable at the time to have multiple wives, he makes the decision to work and marry Rachel as well. When we read later on the story, this dynamic between the three of them causes a lot of problems for Jacob's children in the future. And so even the decision right here to go ahead and work for Rachel, marry Rachel. Like I said, the Bible doesn't necessarily pass judgment on it, but you can see later on by the results that it's probably not the best decision that he makes to do this.
14: Right. Not only does he have the dynamics set up, but as we go through this story building to a point, the wives become jealous.
13: Right.
14: So they start vying or battling for Jacob's affections until they themselves come up with Sarah's plan, which is, take my handmaiden. And then the other one says, well, no, you take my handmaiden. So he really ends up with
13: four wives.
14: And out of that come 12 sons and a daughter for sure that we know of. And that tension just permeates that family.
13: Yeah, it's like nobody in this family learns from the past mistakes of generations. They saw that Sarah and Hagar didn't work out very well. But maybe it was just too far removed. That was his grandfather, and Jacob didn't realize the mistake he was making, or whatever it is. But it's not the topic of right now. But even the story of Joseph. Joseph was Rachel's son, one of her only sons, actually, him and Benjamin. And so obviously his father already loved Rachel more. Jacob loved Rachel more. And by default, he loves Joseph more. We see that in the story. And it causes jealousy among the 12 brothers, the 11 brothers towards Joseph. And they throw him in a pit. They send him off to Egypt. These terrible things that happen because of the continual favoritism that each parent shows to a particular child. And it just seems so strange that Isaac favored Esau over Jacob, and Rebekah favored Jacob over Esau, and then Jacob favors Joseph over his kids. And it's like, when do they learn that putting one up favorite, making one a favorite over anybody else, or making a wife favorite over another wife, is causing these problems that last generations into the future? But
14: well, the lesson I think that we can learn, but it's very difficult, is that keep in mind again, God is journeying with us.
13: Right.
14: And instead of growing angry and bitter and frustrated over circumstances that we wished would go away,
13: mm-hmm.
14: be faithful right now.
13: Right.
14: No matter what happened yesterday, and whatever the results we start reaping, be faithful right now, because this story is going to illustrate that God could take the bad things, the negative circumstances, and turn those things to good.
13: Mm-hmm.
14: They're difficult to live through. They're very hard. They're hurtful. But if we faithfully turn to God, He'll turn those things.
13: Right. Yeah, and that, there's a song called Good, Good Father. And it talks about how God is a good, good father. And I think this story illustrates that very well, that we have, on the one hand, God has chosen a family in order to bring blessings to all the other families of the earth. Within that family, though, we see the negative side of what that can look like when us as humans choose favorites, when we decide what's right or wrong and do these different things. It sets up these tensions and these terrible things that happen within a family. But God, being the good, good father, he chooses a family, yes, but it's in order to bless other families. And when he chooses a particular family, it brings blessings to that family, and it doesn't divide them, or it shouldn't divide them from those around them. It's supposed to bring them together. And so you just have this contrast of who God chooses and how he relates to the people, and not choosing favorites and treating everybody the same, regardless of wealth, regardless of status. He treats people the same. And we have us as a family choosing people who we like more, and living with the consequences of that.
14: Well, the story for me, of course, I'm not living his life, and I'm watching through the scriptures, but it kind of becomes humorous in my mind. His uncle's pretty conniving.
13: Yeah.
14: So you end up with two wives.
13: And so was Rebecca, actually, when you read the story. Rebecca was kind of conniving in her role. I don't know what happened in that family, but.
14: So he's kind of conniving. And Jacob ends up with two wives, but he really doesn't have still any assets. He doesn't have, I mean, he's just working for his uncle. But then he begins to make a business deal. It's amazing to me he's still making business deals, but he makes a business deal with his uncle that so much time he'll work for his uncle, but then some of the time is going to be for his own flock.
13: Uh-huh.
14: So he can develop his own flocks and herds of sheep, goats, and whatever. And that story becomes interesting to me because Laban changes the wages or the agreement seven times.
13: Right.
14: Every time it seems like Jacob starts to prosper, like all the spotted goats, Jacob, can be yours, and everything else is mine. And all of a sudden, all the goats are spotted.
13: Right.
14: Then Laban, no, well, look, all the spotted ones will be mine. And he just keeps changing. And yet, through the years, no matter what Laban does to Jacob, God prospers Jacob.
13: Mm-hmm.
14: What a life story.
13: Yeah. God prospers Jacob, and in doing that, prospers Laban. It's just that Laban is too envious or jealous or is too greedy to recognize that he's greatly increased in his own goods because of what Jacob has done. And it's that promise that I will bless those around you. I will bless those that bless you. And Yeah, it's just that Laban was too greedy at the time.
14: And it seems like that theme starts getting developed more and more and more all the way through the Bible.
13: Yep.
14: And I mean, you mentioned Joseph, and we'll get there in our podcast. But wherever Joseph ends up going, the people around him prosper.
13: Yeah, a whole nation survives a famine because of Joseph.
14: So Jacob has all these deals getting changed. He keeps working. And through that, parts of the story, I don't understand exactly what's happening. But Jacob, he's not totally innocent in all of this.
13: Not at all. Not at all.
14: But he's prospering. He's growing to the point that he is so prosperous that there really needs to be a separation between the flocks and herds of Laban and his flocks and herds. And that's really where we're getting to the point of this podcast. God tells Jacob it's time for him to go home.
13: Yeah. He says that early on in chapter 31 in verse 3, that he tells him to return to the land of your fathers and to your relatives, and I will be with you. He doesn't necessarily tell Jacob how to return, which becomes interesting because it says that Jacob basically sneaks away from it. It just shows his, I don't know if you call it cowardly, but let's go with cowardly side. He sneaks away from his brother Esau. He's now sneaking away from his brother or from his uncle Laban. And it's not that he's wrong in leaving. God told him to leave, but he should have just had that conversation up front like, hey, I'm headed out. Nice to thank you for the 21 years of robbing me, basically, but I'll see you in a little bit. But he decides to sneak away, and then Laban gives chase to him.
14: I don't know how you think you're going to take all.

0: when my father and the dies and the days of mourning are over, I'm going to kill Jacob. Mm-hmm. He's going back home to a brother that said was going to kill him.
1: Yep. That's interesting. And just as a side note here, I was just kind of reading through as you were talking there. Jacob hotly pursues, or Laban hotly pursues Jacob, comes up to him, accuses him, all these different things. And even though Jacob snuck away, he's able to tell Laban, hey, look, I've worked all these years for you. You've robbed me this many times. I was reading here in verse 38 of chapter 31, that these 20 years I have been with you, your ewes and your female goats have not miscarried, nor have I eaten the rams of your flocks. It's showing that Jacob was a good steward of what he was given, that he didn't take any ram or sheep that was not his. If he was hungry, all the lambs, they were born correctly, all these different things. And he's able to, with a clear conscience, stand before Laban and say, hey, this is how it is. And it just kind of shows us that there's freedom in being a good steward of what we have. Because if he were to steal a ram or two here or there, there'd be a part of him that would really want to sneak away, not be able to answer Laban for anything that Laban is saying, if that makes sense.
0: Well, there's a tremendous point there that for today's lesson, even, that I wasn't necessarily thinking. And that is, as followers of Christ, we may be working in employment in jobs that are not the best circumstances. Mm-hmm. And we may have employers that do not have the best motives towards us. It doesn't matter.
1: Nope.
0: Our responsibility is to do our best. And if we aren't good stewards of the time and work we're giving our employees, maybe we'd better check about how closely we are following Christ.
1: That's strong. That's a strong way to put it. But it's exactly right that, all right, if you decide to leave a job, that's one thing. But as long as you're working at that job, as long as you're working and you've told somebody, I'm going to fulfill this, I'm going to be whatever it is, even if they change your wages, even if they seem to be robbing you, even if they're terrible to you, that doesn't negate your responsibility to uphold your word that you said, I'm going to fulfill these responsibilities in a fair, honest manner.
0: Well, that takes us right to Matthew 5, doesn't it? If someone strikes you on one side, turn the other cheek.
1: Right.
0: We often base our Christian experience on those who mistreat us.
1: Right, yeah.
0: But our Christian experience should be based on the Word of God and how Jesus treats us. No matter what somebody else does, we are followers of the Lord Jesus Christ.
1: Exactly. And we adhere to how, like you said, how Jesus treats us, how he views us. That's how we should view ourselves. That's how we should view others around us, whatever it may be. But we have a responsibility to handle wisely what we've been given and to fulfill the promises that we've given to people, regardless of how they treat us.
0: So that would really go into our own families. So there's people who will listen to this podcast that have brothers and sisters.
1: Mm-hmm.
0: I think we need to be deciding how we will treat our brothers and sisters. And if our life story is, my brother did this or my sister did this, I'm going to suggest stop right there. Don't go down that road. How does Jesus says he's our brother.
1: Right.
0: How does he treat us? That's the way we should be treating. And husbands and wives, it's exactly the same thing. Yeah, and a wife may be saying, my husband's this, this, and this. The question is, are you a follower of Christ?
1: Yep.
0: And if you're a follower of Christ, then treat your husband in a godly manner.
1: Mm-hmm.
0: Husbands, treat your wives in a godly manner.
1: Right. Because as soon as you make that commitment to somebody, it's no longer about what that person does or how they treat you or whatever it may be. It's only about the commitment that you've promised before God that you're going to do these things. You're going to fulfill your role as a husband, as a father, as a child, whatever it is. You've promised to fulfill a certain role and act responsibly in that manner, no matter what somebody does.
0: God is on the journey with us.
1: Mm-hmm.
0: Well, we know from the struggle that's going to take place, we are covered a lot of territory.

0: territory to get to chapter 32. And we know the struggle that's taking place because of the way Jacob begins to reason through. He hears that his brother Esau is coming to meet him. Mm-hmm. Now, I don't know exactly when he knows, but at some point in the story, we know that he understands that his brother is coming with 400 armed men.
1: Yep.
0: He assumes there's only one reason to come with 400 armed men, and that's the end of us. So he begins to send gifts ahead to when his brother comes to him. He tells the servants, "You say this is from Jacob, your brother, and it's a gift." So he sends sheep, he sends goats, he sends a variety of gifts ahead, and they're substantial gifts.
1: Mm-hmm. Right. It's a huge part of his wealth. Uh-huh.
0: That is him reaching out to say, and we can say, yeah, he's scared, he doesn't want to get killed, but it's beyond that. He is really reaching out to say he wants there to be good relationship.
1: Mm-hmm.
0: But then we come to that one night where his mind plagues him. And he begins to reason that potentially tomorrow I could be meeting Esau. And we're going to find that story picked up in chapter 32, starting with verse 22. And that's where he decides that I'm going to divide the camp. And I'm going to send some one way, send some another way.
1: One group will get away.
0: So at least one group can get away. You know, when I first read that, I thought, well, that's an interesting concept right there. But what kind of redeems that story for me is that he doesn't stay with either group.
1: Right.
0: So it's not like he's favoring one group over the other. He goes off by himself.
1: Mm-hmm.
0: And that begins what is called a night of wrestling. And there he's pleading with God to spare the family, that they wouldn't be destroyed. This is a time where we're beginning to see a change take place in Jacob. Now, God's been with him on the journey the whole way. God promised that. But really, you begin to see a selflessness really emerging out of Jacob. Mm-hmm. I mean, he's not running away. He's not abandoning. He's doing all he knows to save the family, to appease Esau. You begin to see a selflessness coming out. During the course of that night of pleading that God is with him, please save us. And I mean, all of us on a journey have had nights of pleading with God.
1: Right.
0: In the course of that night, a hand is laid on his shoulder. What does he think is happening?
1: Right.
0: Well, he thinks, this is it. Esau has found me. An enemy has me. And I'm staying very close to the story.
1: Mm-hmm.
0: He responds when that hand touches him. Now, he's in prayer asking God to come and be with him. A hand is laid on his shoulder. And how does he respond? He responds as if an enemy has found him. How many times do we pray asking God for something to happen? But when it happens, we think something's gone wrong.
1: Right. That's true.
0: I mean, his prayer is being answered. A hand is laid on him. And the Bible just says a fight starts. Now, I've heard lots of sermons on this, and people talk about it. And we kind of paint the picture of this gentle tussling going on. Well, personally anymore, I don't believe that for a moment. Mm-mm. I believe as soon as that hand is laid on him, Jacob whirls around and hits the individual as hard as he can right in the nose. This guy is fighting for his life, and he's not gently doing anything.
1: Right.
0: Well, as the story goes on, in actuality, who did he just hit?
1: Right, he's fighting with Jesus.
0: He's fighting with Jesus. He just hit Jesus. And when he hit Jesus, you know what Jesus did? Hit him right back. And that goes on all night long. Can you imagine? The creator of the universe.
1: Fighting with
0: this measly Jacob. Fulfilling his promise. Mm-hmm. I'll be with you the whole way. And there they are fighting back and forth, back and forth. Jacob does not lose. Now, you know as well as I do, Jesus doesn't have to wrestle at all. So this wrestling is for Jacob's benefit. Now, how do I know that? Because as soon as it starts getting light, the wrestling stops. Jesus just touches him on his hip, and his hip just goes out of place. Man, he's flat on the ground. Not from a big blow, not from Jesus taking a stick and whapping him. Jesus now just barely touches him. What's Jacob know all of a sudden? He could have done that any time during the night. Uh-huh. I'm not wrestling with a man. At that point, the picture completely changes. And Jacob takes a hold of Jesus. Now, if your hip's out of joint, my mind pictures him on the ground. So when he takes a hold of him, he's got him around the legs. And Jesus says, let me go. It's getting light. Let me go. And Jacob says, I will not let you go until you bless me. Jesus says, let me go. Now he's just touched him. If Jesus really, all he has to do is just reach out and touch him on the head. And he's going to let Jesus go. When Jesus gives us a command, often the command is an invitation. And we see that all through the New Testament. That when Jesus gives a command, it's an invitation. Let me go. Is an invitation to don't let me go.
1: Right.
0: Jacob doesn't. He holds on. He knows who he's wrestling with now. I will not let you go till you bless me.
1: Yep.
0: At that very moment, Jesus says, I'll bless you.
1: Yeah, and first he asks him, he says, Jesus asks Jacob, he says, what is your name? Obviously, Jesus knows his name, but I think he's asking for more at that point. If Jacob recognizes who he is, if he has a self-awareness, if he's deceiving himself even now of who he really is, it could be just as simple as what's your name? He says, Jacob. He said, your name shall no longer be Jacob, but Israel. And it signifies this change in character as well. Not only a change in name, but a change in character that takes place here. And something that I've always wondered kind of, why does Jesus allow the struggle? Because not only does Jacob struggle, and he struggles throughout the night, lots of people go through struggles in life that are more than a night. It's a continual struggle, or these different things. And I don't think I have a good answer to that, but at least here for Jacob, the struggle that he has to go through is not because God has imposed something on him that he has to fight through. He's fighting through his own decisions that he's made that have made him feel guilty, that have made him feel unforgiven, that have made him feel scared. Nobody forced him to go into Isaac's tent and deceive his father. Nobody forced him to run away. Nobody forced him to work 20 years with Laban and do these different things or to offend his brother. These are all decisions that Jacob has made in his life that lead him to this point where he needs to struggle. He needs to struggle with God in order to have this change of character that takes place. And so it's not a perfect analogy, because not in every situation are things that happen in our lives a result of the decisions we made. But I think it would be a mistake to say that God doesn't want us to struggle, or that everything we struggle with is apart from God's will.
0: Well, Michael, you're a minister now, so you're getting to, in your own right, interact, intertwine your life with the lives of people around you where you're serving. And in your own experience, answer this question. Somebody loses their car keys, so they pray, "Dear Lord, help me find my car keys." And, "Hey, my testimony is I found my car keys." Well, I like that story. It's a good story. But somebody's child has had an automobile wreck. Mm-hmm. Or they're sick. And they're praying for God to spare their life, spare the life of their child. Do you think that their intensity and desire and need in prayer matches, "Please help find my car keys"?
1: No, it's far above.
0: Yeah, probably Jacob has never prayed and reached out to God more intensely than he is this night. Mm-hmm. That is a need for us. God does not try to hurt us. God is not out to make life difficult for us. But God wants us to reach out to him with all of our heart, all of our strength, all of our mind, everything we have. Reach out to him. And that's exactly what's happening to Jacob right now. Mm-hmm. With every ounce of everything he has a hold of Jesus, and he's not going to let go. That produces character change.
1: Exactly, exactly. And so I think this might seem irrelevant, but it's something that I've thought about, so I'm going to bring it up. Because there's this idea that I've heard that life is beautiful because we know it ends at some point, so we enjoy the time that we have. And I feel like that's a good sentiment, but then it makes me think, like, what about heaven then? Because life is never going to end. So will it not be beautiful? Will it not be enjoyable at some point? And I don't think that's the case. I think because of the perspective that we have, because of our own nature, yeah, life might seem beautiful because that it ends. I mean, that's how we experience these different things. But that's not necessarily, that's not the ultimate, or that's not what it will always be. It's just because of our perspective now. And so I'm saying that to apply that to here, that Jacob, he needs to go through this struggle, and he needs to go through this, that what you're saying, that he's reaching out to God with everything he has. But I don't think that's because that's how the only way we can, that's not the only way that God interacts with people.
0: No, it is.
1: Like, if Jacob had lived a perfect life, he would have had no need to go through this struggle with God. He would already have given everything of himself to Jesus. But it's because of everything that's happened in his life and everything that's happened in his family that he goes through this. So oftentimes, it's our experience as humanity as a whole, because of our nature, that we go through these struggles. But it, like I said, it might seem irrelevant, but that's not how God relates all the time, if that makes
0: sense.
1: Well,
0: I think you're hitting the key issue, and that is, it's our nature.
1: Right.
0: And God doesn't want us to have this fallen nature.
1: Right.
0: God wants us to have his nature. But our fallen nature often will not yield without a struggle.
1: Exactly. Exactly.
0: That's our choosing, not God's choosing.
1: If we yielded, we wouldn't go through the struggle.
0: We would not go through the struggle. There would not, because the yielding is already taking hold of God.
1: Right.
0: But somehow our fallen human nature doesn't want that. Mm-hmm. And we do pass through these struggles. Now, here's where I'm going to, and then you can bind off, but here's where I'm going to take this for application. At the end of it, he says, "I'm changing your name to Israel," mm-hmm. which is overcomer. Or, "You have prevailed. You have wrestled with God and prevailed," which is quite an amazing thing. Jacob names the place and says, "Here, I saw God face to face." Mm-hmm. Often it's in the turmoil of life, in the very wrestling, that we can see God face to face. Never was God closer to Jacob on this journey than this night. Mm-hmm. He's actually in physical connection with Jacob. His name changes. I've seen God face to face. Do you know the end of the journey? I think it's interesting to me when the redeemed are together. God gives each one of us, Revelation says, a new name.
1: Hmm.
0: What does that indicate then? It indicates that we have come out of great struggle.
1: Mm-hmm.
0: And out of that struggle, character has changed. And a different nature has prevailed. And God gives us a new name.
1: Mm-hmm.
0: Secondly, it adds meaning when Jesus says, take up your cross and follow me.
1: Hmm.
0: And if I was talking to people who would listen to this podcast, if we were all together in a room, my encouragement is never give up. Never cease the struggle. Never think that you've been abandoned. God has said in the beginning of the journey, I will never leave you or forsake you. At the end of the journey, he changes your name. Be content. Take up the cross. We are living in a world of sin and death. We're living in a world where bad things happen. We're living in a world that's going to pass away, but Christ is on that journey with us through this valley of the shadow of death.
1: Amen. Let's end it there.

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4: Edward Asner is a legend that won Emmy Awards playing a newspaper editor searching for the truth on TV. He's here with his son Matt to share the truths they've learned from personal experience about autism. We want to welcome you gentlemen to the show. I'm privileged actually to sit on this set with three men who are fathers of autistic sons. And so, yeah, I know this is an interesting thing for you especially. You've been looking forward to the show as well because of your own son's condition.
5: Of all the shows we're doing, this has been the most special for me because I'm so grateful you take your time to discuss this. It's a growing problem, and sometimes we parents feel isolated. And thank you for your time today and for everything you're going to share. Thank you for being here.
6: Pleased to be here.
7: Edward? Oh, misery loves company.
4: Well, Edward, tell us, when was your son first diagnosed?
7: He must have been 7 or 8. He was it was way too late.
4: Yeah.
7: He was born out of wedlock. His mother would put him in one nursery school after the other, and he'd be bounced and he'd be disciplined. And finally, when he started school, I found her to be almost like a Munchausen mother.
4: Hmm.
7: He'd be kept home all the time. So finally, I sued for full custody.
4: Yeah.
7: And got him about 7 or, well, let's see. He went into second grade, so he'd probably
4: about 7.
7: About 8.
4: Mm-hmm. 7 or 8, yeah.
7: And I got full custody, put him, and the first class that he was in, my lady friend at the time, who then became my second wife, would go there and he'd be sprawled out on the floor, he'd be rolling around on the floor. There was no discipline in the class whatsoever. And she, thank God, kept fighting with the principal to advance him to a stricter and stricter and more demanding environment. And when he finally graduated from that school, I'm talking too long, I know.
4: That's all right.
7: He went to Cal Poly. Middle school.
4: Yeah.
7: And that was, and they never had an autistic kid, but they really made a home for him there.
4: Oh, that's wonderful.
5: You know, you said he was bounced from like one place to the other. Sort of had a similar experience. When people don't know the child is autistic, they think the kid has behavioral problems and just a brat and they don't want to do things. And it's really tough on that kid and it's tough on the parent. And I appreciate your patience. How did you, this was a long time ago when he's diagnosed. I mean, I imagine.
7: He's 28.
5: He's 28, so it's a while ago. I mean, how did you feel? I don't know how I felt when I heard it. I mean, how did you feel when you heard your son had autism?
7: Well, my lady was doing all the fighting, and I was, you know, I was hauled up any time I needed to make an appearance, which almost never. Yeah. But she was able to succeed and get him advanced. And he was having meetings with the psychologist, all that.
5: Mm-hmm. Yeah, all those meetings.
7: And let's face it, your boy, from what you've told me, is 8.
5: He's 8 years old.
7: And my son was 28, is 28 now. So the absolute volume of information and awareness that we now find, thanks to guys like him, It's a world of difference. It was like the Dark Ages when he came down with
5: it. It's hard enough now. I can't imagine what it was like back then.
7: Yeah.
4: Matt, you have a son with autism. The fact that you have a brother with autism, did that help any with this adjustment and diagnosis?
6: I actually have three children in my house with autism.
4: Three? I did not know that.
6: I do. My wife and I have three children on the spectrum. I have my son was diagnosed when he was about four or five. And I'd had a little bit of experience with my father, watching him with Charlie. And
7: I want to interrupt there and say, my wife, who helped raise Charlie, used to make the joke that he wasn't suffering from autism, he was suffering from Asnerism. Please continue.
6: Okay.
7: Yeah.
6: On that note.
4: Yeah,
6: and by the way, it's very true. you asked a great question. How did that make you feel? And I think any parent, when they hear there's something possibly wrong with their child, goes through this incredible, awful feeling.
5: It was denial for me.
6: I felt lost when I was told. I was horrified. And like I said, he had told me when Charlie was eight or nine that Charlie had autism. I didn't know what autism was.
4: No, I didn't.
6: I'd seen Rain Man.
5: Yeah.
6: So I kind of thought, okay, maybe when he gets a little older, we're going to go to Las Vegas. We're going to make some money. But, autism isn't that.
4: No.
6: It's different for everyone.
5: Mm-hmm.
6: There's a saying,
5: so different.
6: Once you've met one person with autism, you've met one person with autism, and it's so true.
5: Yes.
6: Yeah. It's spectrum disorder. Yeah. So on this side of the spectrum, you have people who have a lot of difficulty in communication, and it goes all the way, maybe use an iPad to communicate, or maybe can't communicate at all. Then you get further down the spectrum, and over way over here, you have people like maybe him or CEOs at major corporations.
4: Yeah.
6: So it's a wild world. Yeah.
4: You've got three children in your house with autism, and all different as far as their levels of functioning or their type of where they are on the spectrum.
6: Yeah, I mean we have one that's 11 that is extremely high functioning and does extremely well in school, and the byproducts of autism, the comorbidities of autism, aren't necessarily there. Mm-hmm. We have a 7-year-old in the house who has. High functioning autism has some anxiety issues, and then Will, who's 13, mm-hmm. who's probably the most intellectually challenged, but he's an incredible young man, really incredible young man.
5: Mm-hmm. My son is two. I mean, he's two. He's diagnosed at two. He's 8 years old. He's on the high functioning end. He has these. He's very verbal, but he takes things so literally. The sense of fairness is so keen.
6: Yeah.
5: But each one is different for sure.
4: Yeah, so you've got three in your house, so three different challenges.
6: Correct.
4: Three different things to deal with. You raised one. You're raising one. Bless your hearts. Thank you. We need to take a break. We're going to come back with more right after this.
3: 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There's more Lifestyle Magazine coming up.
8: When I began this journey, it was about self-discovery and self-healing. What I learned, when you're adopted, you do feel differently than those that weren't. I was always happy, I was content, but I felt that there were pieces of my life puzzle missing. Adoption affects more than just a child. It touches so many people on both sides of each family. What I hope people get from this book is that blended families are a result of a fragmented situation, and it's not the child's fault. These decisions were made for them. This is not just my story. Both moms wrote a chapter on their perspective, and there is a chapter with advice on ways to find your biological family. This is a lifelong adventure with twists and turns every step of the way, but I encourage you to take that first step. There are many unplanned pregnancies, but there are no unplanned adoptions.
9: It all starts with a single seed. Tiny, aren't they? But don't let their size fool you. 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So we can provide free medical, dental, and vision clinics, empower children at orphanages, and build schools for the deaf and blind around the world. It's about coming together so we can make a big difference. We invite you to join us, and together we will build lasting change in this time of global uncertainty. 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Giving done well.
4: We are visiting here with Emmy Award winner Edward Asner and his son Matt, both who have autistic sons. And so I'm sorry, you just distracted me. You're over there cutting up. You're having more fun over here, I think, than anybody else.
7: You got to.
4: And I appreciate it.
7: Life's such a tragedy.
4: Yeah.
7: We gotta laugh it up.
4: Yeah, absolutely. Matt, tell me about the spectrum of symptoms for autistic children. I know there's a wide spectrum of things that are classified as autistic.
6: Well, Autism Speaks has something called Early Access to Care.
4: And that's the organization you work with?
6: That's the organization that I work with, yes.
4: Okay, very good.
6: And we're trying to get people to look at the early signs of autism, which are mostly communication problems, lack of eye contact, delayed speech.
5: Mm-hmm. Yeah, that's what we dealt with.
6: Not responding to your name when they're called. Early Access to Care has been an education campaign to talk to physicians and parents, and try to educate them to look for the signs, because it's very important. You caught it early.
5: You 2 years old.
6: Started getting services at two, right. 3 years old.
5: The speech was delayed. Mm-hmm. It was a major delay. And then there are other things, like they have different autistic kids have different reactions to the five senses. Some can be overly sensitive to touch.
6: Exactly.
5: Or taste.
6: Sensory issues.
5: Hearing is a big one. Our son had trouble with that as well, the sensory things.
6: Yeah, and with Will in particular, we started noticing some sensory issues with Will. Right. Very much delayed speech.
5: Yes. Mm-hmm.
6: Will didn't speak really until he was five.
4: Yeah. Oh, really?
7: Sounds used to drive Charlie nuts.
6: Yeah.
4: Is that right?
7: The piercings, ooh.
5: Scares them.
6: And the thing is, we caught it early, 18 months.
5: Oh, wow.
6: But we would go to a doctor and we'd say, we really think there's something going on here. And the doctor would say, it's just, don't.
5: Really?
6: He's a late bloomer. And we were vigilant.
5: Good.
6: And it's really important. If you feel there's something going on, if a parent feels there's something going on, talk to your doctor.
5: You got to follow through.
6: And follow through. And if that
7: or
6: doctor.
7: Or change doctor.
5: Or change
6: doctor. Well, that's what I was going to say.
5: Yeah.
6: Yes. If that doctor says, I'm sorry, I don't think there's anything wrong here, then go to another doctor, get a second opinion.
5: And follow your instinct on this.
6: Follow your instinct.
4: There are studies done right now showing that a woman's instinct are often more accurate at diagnosing someone than even the doctor. If she says, this is wrong with my son, my daughter, my husband, a doctor needs to pay attention. Studies are actually showing that.
6: Well, that makes
7: hopefully the woman is okay.
4: Well, yeah. Now, if she's got problems, we don't know what's going on, because the man is usually clueless. Yeah.
6: That makes a lot of sense, because, a mother or a father is with their child more than anyone else. And they're going to understand if something's going on. Mm-hmm. I think We've talked about autism now for years and years and years, and I think people understand it a little more. I still think we've got a long way to go, because autism is invisible, and we have a barrier to break through with parents, because no one wants anything to be wrong with their children.
4: No.
6: And so to get them to a point where they say, okay, I'm gonna talk to a doctor about this. That's a big hurdle.
5: And there's social barriers too to break through still.
6: Absolutely.
5: I don't think there's the level of tolerance that needs to exist with these children. People are still intolerant, they're still judgmental, and even happens within people's families. You tell them, the child, is on the spectrum, but they still think, well, it's a parenting issue, or the kid has a behavioral issue.
4: Yeah.
5: Have you experienced that? I've experienced that.
7: Oh, they're stupid.
5: You heard it from Mr. Asner.
4: I
5: agree with him.
6: People are afraid of what they don't understand.
5: Yeah.
6: To me,
7: the interesting thing is, all well and good with all that scientists find out, and yet why are males much more afflicted?
5: I'm curious about that too.
4: Yeah.
5: It doesn't make any sense.
6: I don't have a direct answer on that, but we're looking into it. You know, we have a project called the Missing Project, MSSNG. Yeah. And we're mapping 10,000 genomes, mm-hmm. Full genomes. Mm-hmm. So it's a massive amount of information. Mm-hmm. And we're in a partnership with Google, opening it up to scientists to research with the information. And it's open science. Mm-hmm. So if you're a researcher working in autism, you have an open door. Incredible. You can
4: That's
6: get to
4: wonderful.
6: That information.
5: What a gift.
6: And we believe that in 10, 15 years, we're going to have some answers to some of the most pressing questions on autism. One of those is why boys?
4: How prevalent is this?
6: It's 1 in 68 children are being diagnosed.
4: 1 in 68?
6: 1 in 68.
5: And do you know what the percentage
6: is? Now, when Charlie was born, it was 1 in 5,000, I think.
7: Wow. 500.
6: No, I think it was 5,000.
4: Really? So why? And again, we don't know why the increase then, right? Is it just better diagnosis?
6: I mean, we certainly are diagnosing more, but there's no way that we're diagnosing that much
4: better.
7: And if it was 1 in 5,000, it shows you that 20 years ago, we were in the dark ages in mental health.
4: Yeah,
5: we were.
4: That's crazy.
5: I think, too, one of the advancements, though, I think is impacting it is, like, my wife and I, we waited till we were older to have kids.
4: Yeah.
5: I noticed that's one of the environmental factors. We had IVF with our son. I was 40 when we had him. She was like 38 or something. I think more and more older couples are having kids later in life. Yeah. Maybe that's an association. I don't know.
6: Absolutely. And we're looking for environmental links, possible causes. But it's important for us to find out what causes autism.
4: Absolutely.
6: Because we want better treatments.
5: You can't treat it unless you know.
6: Exactly. And that's the most important thing, is to make sure that individuals living with autism have the best lives possible.
5: What's the percentage, between the high functioning, as they say, and the low functioning when it comes to the 1 in 68 kids? Or is it all across the board?
6: It's across the board.
5: Okay, yeah. So there's not a greater percentage of one versus the other.
6: I think the mid-range, has the most, in that group, but it's a spectrum disorder, and, and that's...
4: So it really is across the board. There's not just more high-functioning versus low-functioning. It's just...
6: No,
4: kind of random.
6: I mean, it's fairly well distributed.
4: That's incredible. Now, Autism Speaks, this is an organization that you work with, and their primary aim is what?
6: Their primary aim is to make the lives of those living with autism and their families better.
4: Okay, so it's providing services, resources,
6: grants, scientific research.
4: Okay,
5: so needed.
4: And education, obviously, as well.
6: Absolutely.
4: There's a website where people can go.
6: Yes, it's autismspeaks.org.
4: .org.
6: And if you haven't been to that website, we have an incredible resource guide there. There are toolkits there that are free to download,
5: cool.
6: Probably 40 of them that you can download.
5: Thank you.
6: By the way, and also Autism Speaks has done a lot of advocacy work.
4: Mm-hmm.
6: We passed insurance legislation in 43 states.
4: Oh, wonderful.
5: Wow.
6: And helped with the ABLE Act, which is now going through the states now.
4: That's awesome.
6: Very proud to be part of that organization.
4: I would imagine so. Yeah. I want to hear more about that and other resources that might be available when we come back. And we'll be back with more right after this.
3: Lifestyle Magazine will be right back.
4: We simply can't comprehend the crisis of trafficking children. 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

0: Ed, has your son, as an adult with autism, had any issues finding employment?
1: Well, yes.
2: Just a little bit.
0: Just a little bit?
1: Yeah, a little bit, yeah. That's the big project. Now, Charles, through many schools, etc., finally ended up at Chapel Haven in New Haven, Connecticut. And while there, he took classes at the University of Southern Connecticut, and last year he got his bachelor's degree there.
2: That's great.
1: So intellectually,
0: yeah,
1: he's quite capable. And he kind of segued into finding out about geography and the fact that it's a wide field and that people are needed in that area. So he well might be pursuing a higher degree later on in that area. But right now, it's almost impossible to get him a job.
0: Is it mainly because of the social skills, or is it
1: Social skills.
0: Social skills is where this is.
1: It's either talks too much, or he talks about the wrong thing.
2: Talk too much, understand that. And I said something when we were speaking earlier. You know, people are nervous or afraid of what they don't know.
3: Yes.
2: And I think autism certainly makes employers nervous.
3: Yes.
2: And we've done a lot of work at Autism Speaks about, we're starting to really center in on this issue. We've done some town halls in several cities where employers that have hired people with autism have, you know, given their experiences. And overwhelmingly, they talk about the positive aspects of it and how it's helped their businesses, what model employees they make, how honest they are,
1: Microsoft,
2: they're always on time. Microsoft has a great program.
3: And Google. I mean, these kids are geniuses. The therapist who owned the therapy company that we've been taking our son to for 6 years, she just got her dream job of being hired by Google. Because Google told her that they have so many Asperger's, they don't use that term anymore, I know, that they wanted a full-time person just to help those, you know, those employees. But they're geniuses on so many different levels of science and things.
2: But we need to really shift the paradigm in this country about employing people with disabilities. And I think to do that, we need to start by our leaders maybe working to incentivize it in the early stages of it, and take away that stigma that exists.
3: There's a stigma,
2: and really, you know, let them prove what great employees they are, because they're incredible people,
3: and they're safe people.
2: Absolutely.
3: You know?
1: And an example of social skills, when he was maybe 10, 11, a cop pulled me over and I was waiting for him to come up to the window, and Charlie's in the front seat with me, and the cop comes up to the window and he says, "Do you know who you're talking to?"
0: Oh, no.
1: And I said, "Charles."
0: Charles, be quiet.
1: Charles. Fortunately, I was able to talk him into acceptance.
0: Oh, I see.
3: Well, they're very protective, too.
0: Yeah, they are protective. Children.
2: But we have to have buy-in from employers. We have to have buy-in from the general public.
3: Agreed.
2: And
3: funding.
2: We really have to start working to get these people employed, because there's like a 90% employment rate.
0: Yeah.
2: There's a website up called thespectrumcareers.com.
0: Okay.
2: And that is a monster.com for people who are on the spectrum.
3: That's awesome.
2: Autism Speaks is partnered in
3: Spectrum
2: that.
3: Careers.
2: Thespectrumcareers.com. And companies like TJ Maxx are listing jobs on there. So it's a great progressive way to kind of look for work, you know, for the people who are looking for it.
0: Having resources like this is important, so I want to thank you for sharing those. Yeah. We're going to take a break. We'll be back with a closing thought right after this.
4: Lifestyle Magazine. We'll be right back.
5: Marie, you have prediabetes.
6: Prediabetes? I don't have time to eat right or exercise. I'm a busy mom.
5: Oh, you're a busy mom.
6: Yeah.
5: This is great news. Busy moms never get prediabetes.
6: Wait, what?
5: Let me just... Yeah, this is all the people at risk for prediabetes, and way over here, busy moms.

Women and children in remote areas across the globe are suffering from a lack of basic care. Take a look at these conditions in a rural location in Nepal. 12 to 1500 women give birth on this table every year, and over 10% of those deliveries result in loss of life. It doesn't have to be that way. We can make a difference. Won't you join us in helping these precious women and children? Donate today by calling 888-940-0062 and let the operator know you wish to support women's health clinics. From all of us at Lifestyle Magazine, thank you for making a difference.

0: Matt and Ed, I want to thank you for being here. We're almost out of time. And so, Ed, do you have a final word that you'd like to share with our viewers?
1: Get more time.
0: Get more time.
1: Yeah, I just want to say Charlie is, you know how they used to say the most interesting character I've ever met?
0: Yes.
1: Charles, for me, is one of the most interesting characters I've ever met.
0: Wonderful.
1: Yes. He's if he weren't so demanding at times, I'd kick him in the butt. And if Matthew weren't sitting here, I'd say he's my favorite son.
0: Okay. Thank you so much, Ed. Matt, final word?
2: I think what I want to stress is that there's always hope, and never lose hope, because hope is all we have. And
3: that's true.
2: I was told my son would never finish school, he would never have a job, he would never live on his own. I don't know if that's true or not, but I choose not to believe that.
3: That's right.
2: And my son, the most important thing for me is making my sons in charge of their own destiny, and give them the ability to make themselves happy.
0: Thank you, both of you, for being here. We appreciate it.
1: Thank you for having us.
0: And thank you for being a part of this one as well. We look forward to seeing you again next time, but until then, you take care of yourself. Bye-bye.
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1: 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And now, here's your host, Dr. John Westerdahl.
2: Welcome to Health and Longevity. I'm Dr. John Westerdahl. On today's program, we will go to Hawaii and talk with Hawaii's leading physician, nutritionist, and lifestyle medicine expert, Dr. Terry Shintani, MD. Because of Dr. Shintani's service to humanity in Hawaii, he has been designated as a living treasure of Hawaii. Dr. Shintani has received national recognition for his creation of the Hawaii Diet Program, a unique diet and lifestyle program that has helped Native Hawaiians to better health and wellness. The concepts of the Hawaii Diet Program can also help you to improve your health and longevity. But before we get into today's exciting topic, let's hear the latest research and news affecting our health and longevity today.
1: Dr. Westerdahl presents the Health and Longevity News and Research Update, bringing you the most pertinent and important information about your health and longevity.
2: Well, you can walk your way to a longer life. A new study says physical activity after age 40 can increase life expectancy by up to 7 years, researchers find. A new study by researchers at the United States

0: and more is better. For the study published in the journal PLOS Medicine, National Cancer Institute researchers pooled data from six previously published studies that included more than 650,000 people. Using this data, the researchers were able to calculate the years of life gained after age 40 from various levels of physical activity. The researchers found that a small increase in physical activity, such as a brisk walk for about 75 minutes a week, added 1.8 years of life. That's a 19% decrease in the risk of dying compared with not doing any exercise, the researchers said. For those who walked 150 to 299 minutes a week, which is the amount of physical activity recommended by the U.S. government, the gain in life expectancy was 3.4 years, the study authors found. More vigorous activity, such as walking up to 450 minutes a week, added 4.5 years of life. Gains in lifespan were seen for all people, whether they were normal weight, overweight, or obese, the researchers added. The biggest increase in life expectancy was 7.2 years for those of normal weight and who exercised at levels recommended by the U.S. government compared to an obese person who didn't exercise, the study found. Dr. David Katz, director of Yale University's Prevention Research Center, called the new research a study of profound importance with a message both compelling and clear. Exercise can add years to your life. Well, here's another study that shows that healthy habits in our 40s pays off in the 70s. Healthy living in middle age can add more than a decade of heart attack-free living to old age, researchers found. The overall lifetime risk of total cardiovascular disease from ages 45 to 95 was 60% for men and 55% for women, according to John T. Wilkins, M.D., of Northwestern University Feinberg School of Medicine in Chicago. But those with optimal risk factor profiles at age 45 lived about 14 years longer free of total cardiovascular disease compared with those with at least two major risk factors in middle age, they reported in the Journal of the American Medical Association. Staying active in middle age and meeting standards to keep risk factors low significantly improved event-free survival, according to the researchers. Having one or more risk factors shorten one's estimated lifespan. At ages 45, 55, and 65, those with one or at least two major risk factors could expect to have half their chances of event-free survival. Maintenance of optimal risk factors through ages 45, 55, and 65 years may not guarantee a life free of total cardiovascular disease, but it increases the probability that more years will be lived free of cardiovascular disease, according to the authors. We'll be back right after this short break.
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2: 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And now, the question of the day.
0: And the question for today is that I heard that keeping a food diary can actually help you lose weight. Any suggestions on how to keep a food diary? Well, keeping track of all the foods that you eat in a day can help you lose weight and keep it off, according to the Cleveland Clinic and other research centers. The Cleveland Clinic offers these suggestions for starting a food diary. 1. Use a notebook, computer, or other electronic device to keep a diary. Number 2, write down what you eat and drink as you consume them each time, as well as the date and time. Be specific as you can. 3. Designate columns for when you ate, what you ate, how you felt, and how much exercise you got that day. And 4. Review your journal and analyze your eating habits. Look for scenarios such as eating

0: 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So if you want to lose weight or just want to have better awareness of the foods that you eat throughout the day, keep a food diary.
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0: On today's program, we are going to Hawaii to talk with our featured guest, Dr. Terry Shintani, M.D. Dr. Terry Shintani received his master's degree in nutrition at Harvard University and his medical degree and law degree at the University of Hawaii. He is board certified in preventive medicine and is a professor at the University of Hawaii School of Medicine and is on the National Advisory Board of the American College of Lifestyle Medicine. Dr. Shintani is the author of 10 books, including The Eat More, Weigh Less Diet, The Hawaii Diet, and The Good Carbohydrate Revolution. He has been featured in Newsweek on CNN, CBS, ABC, NBC, and the Encyclopedia Britannica. For his service to humanity, Dr. Shintani formally was designated as a living treasure of Hawaii. And Dr. Shintani and I, by the way, have been friends for many years. We've co-hosted a weekly talk radio show over there in Honolulu called Nutrition and You when I lived back in Hawaii. So we've been longtime friends and colleagues. And now from Honolulu, Hawaii, we welcome Dr. Terry Shintani. Dr. Shintani, aloha, and thank you for being on the show today.
2: Yeah, aloha to you and all the listeners, and it's great to be on the radio with you again.
0: It sure is, Dr. Shintani, and you know, I think a lot of people would find it kind of interesting to get a little idea about your background as a medical doctor and a physician, as well as having a degree in nutrition. How did all that come about? Because most doctors really don't go back to get a degree in nutrition.
2: Right, and it's a very good question, because as you know, I was a lawyer first.
0: Yes.
2: And people ask me, how did I get from law all the way into medicine and nutrition? And the way it went was this. When I was in law school, I was kind of struggling, and long story short, a friend of mine said, hey, why don't you change your diet and eat good, healthy, unprocessed food? So I did. I went 100% into a unprocessed, plant-based diet, and suddenly everything changed. I started to lose weight automatically. My energy level came up. My brain cleared up, and I suddenly became a very good student. I made law review, and I realized I was much more interested in the health effects of nutrition, because no doctor, no nutritionist, no health professional ever told me that it could change my life that way. Not just, you know, cholesterol and blood pressure and whatever, weight loss. I felt so much better, and I could think more clearly, and I had more energy to do the things that I wanted to do. So I set out to become a medical doctor, and I quickly got disappointed in medicine because I went into medicine to learn how to heal people. I mean, don't you think doctors ought to do that, right?
0: That's right.
2: Yeah. But by fourth year, I realized that when I would see a patient and the doctor, my preceptor, that's what they called our teachers when we were one-on-one with a patient, we would recommend these medications to the patient. And the patient would ask, well, doc, when will the medicines cure me? And time after time, we'd say, well, never. You know, you have to take them for the rest of your life. And then I began to realize that I didn't learn how to heal these people at all. I didn't learn what I came to medical school to learn. And realizing that most of these diseases, high blood pressure, high cholesterol, heart disease, diabetes, and so on, you know, muscle aches and joint pains and you could go on and on, we're all nutrition and lifestyle-related diseases. And if you looked at the statistics, over two-thirds of us died of nutrition-related diseases. It just seemed odd or inadequate that they didn't teach us enough nutrition, because that was at the root of these diseases. And if you don't get at the root cause of disease, I don't see how you can hope to cure them. So I went to Harvard to get a nutrition degree after medical school because I thought I wasn't adequately trained.
0: Mm-hmm.
2: So that's how I, you know, took that long path to becoming a medical doctor after being a lawyer and then becoming a nutritionist.
0: Well, when you went to Harvard, of course, you studied under some of the great individuals. Share with us some of that.
2: Yeah, I had absolutely the best teachers there, including the great Walter Willett, who was who wasn't chief of nutrition then, but he is now. And he's one of the most prolific. I understand he's got over 1,000 peer-reviewed articles on nutrition published. And, you know, having even 100 is considered prolific, and he's 10 times that. And and then in the course of my work, I also got to meet Dr. T. Colin Campbell of Cornell, and he got me to be a visiting lecturer at Cornell University.
0: Great.
2: So I've had some of the best, one of my teachers was Dr. William Castelli, the great principal investigator of the legendary Framingham study. So I've had nothing but the best teachers in the field.
0: So with your degree in medicine from the University of Hawaii and now your Harvard Master's in Public Health and Nutrition, wasn't that what it was?
2: Yeah, it's Master's in Nutrition in the School of Public Health.
0: The School of Public Health. Here you come back to Hawaii, and of course, Hawaii is your home. And,
2: right.
0: I was fortunate to make it my home for 15 years myself.
2: Right.
0: But I know you developed a passion for the native Hawaiian people and actually started working with them in the area of nutrition. Tell us a little bit about that great work you did there with the Hawaiians.
2: Well, as you know, I'm a spiritual person, and
0: yes.
2: I would ask for spiritual guidance. What should I do with all of this great education? And the message I got was to help the people who needed it the most, and that was the Native Hawaiian community. They had the worst obesity, the highest rate of death from diabetes, hypertension, strokes, cancer, heart disease, and so forth. And I worked at a community health center. I started my work at this community health center where we had the largest number of Native Hawaiians. We had a community of 40,000 people, and over half of them were Native Hawaiian. And we had the worst of just about everything, the worst obesity, the worst, you know, they had teen pregnancy and substance abuse and spouse abuse and, you know, all of those psychosocial issues along with chronic disease. And I used to have patients that were 300, 400, 500, 600, 700 pounds.
0: Wow.
2: And I did a lecture in Japan, and I said my biggest patient was 400 kilos. And they said, "Don't you mean pounds?" And I said, "No, he was 890 pounds. That's 400 kilos."
0: Right.
2: And so I thought that if I could figure out, you know, I wanted to do something with the whole community and help the Native Hawaiians be proud of their own heritage. And when I look back, it was really interesting because a lot of people said that, well, obesity is genetic.
0: Mm-hmm.
2: And, of course, most people cannot reach 600 pounds, 700 pounds, even if they tried, because they don't have the genetic ability. So they said, well, this must be genetic. But if you look back at Native Hawaiians back when Captain Cook first arrived in the island, you know, the genes were pure. So if it was genetic, they should have been obese, or even more obese then, because all the, you know, the genes were pure.
0: Right.
2: But when you look at old pictures, they were all slim and athletic looking. And so I reasoned that if I could figure out why they stayed slim and healthy in those days and now become very obese, I could figure out the obesity problem for anybody, because if you can deal with it for the people who are most likely to be obese, then it would be easy to deal with it for people who are less likely to be obese. So when I looked at their diet back in those days, the interesting thing was they ate a very high carbohydrate diet, completely opposite of what people were saying, that high-carb diets make you fat. And the factor I think that most people were missing was the fact that if you ate taro or poi, which is the form where they ate it in Hawaii, poi is like a pudding-like food that's made up of mashed taro.
0: Right.
2: It would take about 8 pounds of poi to provide a day's worth of calories. And so even if it's high-carb, there's no way to get enough of that food to make you gain weight. And so I started, I did a project where I fed Native Hawaiians as much food as they wanted based on the ancient Hawaiian diet. And we published a study in the American Journal of Clinical Nutrition. They lost an average of 17 pounds in 3 weeks, eating as much as they wanted, but eating eating traditional, unprocessed Hawaiian food. And so then I said, well, we could probably use this concept and use it with any food. So then I conducted a program called the Hawaii Diet instead of the Hawaiian Diet. You understand the difference. Hawaii Diet is made up of the multicultural nature of Hawaii, and we would have, you know, all kinds of different food, not just Hawaiian food, but, you know, local American food and Chinese food and Japanese food and Italian food and Portuguese food and so forth, Portuguese bean soup and pasta and all of those things. And it was a delicious variety of foods. I put people on that same program. I included the governor of Hawaii in that program. And we got the same result, essentially. People lost weight without counting calories. Cholesterol was improved. Blood pressure improved. Diabetes improved to a point where I could get people off insulin. And it worked wonderfully. So then I took that. And now what I do is a 10-day program where people who have health problems engage in the program. I teach them how to cook. I teach, you know, we feed them most of their meals, but we don't cook them all so that they learn how to do it at home. And I routinely get people off their medications for diabetes, hypertension. We've dropped cholesterol levels 40, 50 points in 10 days. They say that can't be done, but we do it routinely.
0: So what we see is that the Native Hawaiian people eat the modern Hawaiian diet, which is unhealthy, and you've put them back on their ancient traditional Hawaiian diet, and they improve their health.
2: Right.
0: And you converted that more healthy type of diet so that everyone of all ethnic groups can eat similar types of foods.
2: Right, exactly. You can use our same concept.
0: Yes.
2: I have a table in my book called the Shintani Mass Index, where you can look at the mass versus the calories of food, and you can tell which food are going to help you lose weight, and it'll help you do it automatically.
0: Right.
2: And just for example, apples. It takes about 9 pounds of apples for a day's worth of calories.
0: Right.
2: Well, it's obvious, even though apples are not only carbohydrate, they're mostly simple carbs, as you know, and you still can't get fat eating that food, simply because the mass of the food is too great for you to consume enough calories to gain weight. And so I catalog foods on that basis in my books, the Eat More, Weigh Less cookbook and the Hawaii Diet cookbooks are on lulu.com if people want to see that. But we get people to follow their diet with all kinds of food, but based on the kind of food that will help them fill their stomach up before they get too many calories. And it's the same way that Native Hawaiians, who have this high propensity to get overweight, how they stayed slim for centuries.
0: So your Eat More, Weigh Less diet came also out, and it's just hard for people to see that. You can actually eat more and weigh less.
2: Right.
0: Maybe elaborate a little bit more on that.
2: Well, let me just give you, we published a study in the American Journal of Clinical Nutrition showing that people, if they are allowed to eat as much as they want, if they pick food carefully, the calories won't add up to a weight gain diet. We are talking about eating more food, less calories, but more food, if you understand the difference.
0: Yes.
2: So I chose the example of potatoes for a good reason, because you see, potatoes are, you know, a high-carb food. People think it's going to make you gain weight easily. However, it takes about 6 pounds of potatoes for a day's worth of calories. You're not going to eat that much in a day. And so it's very difficult, if not impossible, to gain weight eating potatoes. However, if you turn them into potato chips, a processed food with all that oil in it, it becomes 1 pound for 2,500 calories. And then you can easily eat a 16-ounce bag of chips over the course of a day. And then you'll still be hungry and eat maybe a burger and then wash it down with a soft drink. And then you've easily exceeded your day's worth of calories, and you have easily enough calories to gain a lot of weight on that basis, especially if you do it day after day.
0: Dr. Shintani, you received some national award for your work. Could you tell us a little bit about that?
2: Yeah, we did the Native Hawaiian Diet Program. We worked with a population that had the highest rates of obesity, heart disease, diabetes, and so forth. And we got such good results. And because it was in a poverty community, the local Department of Health took notice of our project and submitted us for an award, and we got a state award. And the state awards get sent to national to be evaluated for a national award. And we were, I think, one of five projects chosen. I think it was 1992, and we were recognized by the U.S. Secretary of Health and Human Services, Donna Shalala, at the time, for our work. It was a Excellence in Community Health Award, something. I can't remember the exact name. But it was quite an honor for us. And the interesting thing was we presented at Lister Hall at NIH our results. In the conflict of interest part at the end, you have to declare where your funding came from. And we were a community-based project. We had no funding. And so I said at the end that we were an unfunded project. And you could almost hear the audience gasp, because all the other projects that won awards that year were quite well-funded, you know, six, seven-figure projects. So it was really quite an honor. And for me, I follow spiritual guidance. I think it's a tribute to the guidance of the Almighty that allowed us to have that kind of success.
0: Well, congratulations on that award and your life work. And I know that you really believe diet and lifestyle, and you practice lifestyle medicine. That's what you're doing.
2: Right, yeah. And it's tough because the insurance companies don't pay for what I do. So it's a struggle because I try to get people off their medications rather than put them on more medication.
0: Well, as I don't know if you're aware of this, but they're going to try to start a lifestyle medicine movement through the American College of Lifestyle Medicine this year, and hopefully we can make some changes.
2: Right, I hope so.
0: Well, Dr. Shintani, for people that really want to know more about you and your work and your books, where should they go?
2: Well, probably the easiest place, because this is a national or international broadcast, they can go to lulu.com. That's L-U-L-U.com. And I have two of my books that they can order from that website. Just look up Shintani, S-H-I-N-T-A-N-I. And the two books are the Eat More, Weigh Less cookbook and the Hawaii Diet cookbook. And I put those lulu.com because those are two of the easiest books to follow. So
0: okay.
2: People can get a lot of information out of those books, and it's full of recipes that should satisfy any taste.
0: Well, Dr. Terry Shintani, thank you for being with us today on Health and Longevity, and I wish you our warmest aloha here from California.
2: Right, thank you. And once again, in case it wasn't clear, it's lulu.com is where the books are available. I want to thank you, Dr. Westerdahl, for all of your great work over the years.
0: Thank you. 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
1: 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If you have a medical condition, we encourage you to seek the consultation of a medical doctor experienced in dietary change and lifestyle medicine. 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
5: SRN News, I'm Rich Thomason in Washington. Voters in seven states are casting ballots in today's primaries. One of the highest profile contests is in Wisconsin, where Democratic Socialist Francesca Hung seeks the Democrat nomination for governor. Another race of interest.
6: In South Carolina, voters have 10 Republican candidates in Tuesday's special election primary to replace the late U.S. Senator Lindsey Graham. Senator Darlene Graham, his sister, appointed to fill the vacant seat, has President Trump's endorsement. She spoke at the renaming ceremony for Joint Base Lindsey Graham.
7: What an honor for my brother, and what a tribute to his 33 years of service.
6: Challengers include Congressman Russell Fry and Ralph Norman, former Governor Mark Sanford, and business owner Mark Lynch. The winner will face Democratic nominee Annie Andrews, a Charleston pediatrician. I'm Jennifer King.
5: The destruction is widespread, the death toll at least 111 in the region hit by this week's earthquake in Colombia. They have yet to get a handle on the rapidly expanding Ebola outbreak in Congo.
8: Congo government data shows a total of 4,381 confirmed Ebola cases, including 2,011 deaths, and as of Tuesday, just over 700 patients in admission and isolation. The WHO on Monday said the outbreak likely started in February, long before authorities detected it in one of Congo's most remote and vulnerable areas. Aid workers say the outbreak continues to outpace response that's been expanding across the five provinces affected. Many health workers have gone on strike to protest lack of payment for their work since the outbreak was declared. I'm Charles Delezesma.
5: In light of Iranian death threats, the Washington Post reports a decoy aircraft was deployed to carry President Trump safe home from last month's NATO summit in Turkey. On Wall Street, the Dow futures 30 points higher. This is SRN News. Is capital punishment moral?
9: A new poll from the Pew Research Center indicates that 68% of Americans believe the death penalty is morally justified in the case of murder. 28% disagree. Republicans are more likely than Democrats to support execution, 84% to 51%. The poll also reveals that the groups most opposed to the death penalty include young people, college graduates, and members of minority racial groups. Michael Harrington reporting.
5: WNBA Commissioner Kathy Engelbert has sent a memo to teams that addresses ongoing discussions about transgenderism. The memo says the topic will be discussed further by a task force of team presidents and general managers. The league's collective bargaining agreement states that only players who are women are eligible to play in the WNBA. However, it does not include any more specific language about how the term woman is to be defined. This is SRN News. New revelations about what former NIH Director Dr. Anthony Fauci said privately versus what he told the public about the COVID vaccine during the pandemic.
10: The disturbing exchanges are about the potential risk the COVID vaccines were having on pregnant women. The revelations from text messages Anthony Fauci sent on his government-issued cell phone to the Surgeon General and the CDC director. Fauci privately raising concerns that the vaccine could theoretically be linked to miscarriages, but publicly he went on to recommend pregnant women get vaccinated anyway. These text messages being released by Senators Rand Paul and Ron Johnson.
5: Correspondent Laura Winters. A yacht owned by Meta CEO Mark Zuckerberg did not respond immediately to a call for help from a skiff. Ran out of fuel off the coast of Alaska. Meta official says the crew did not immediately hear the radio call for help. By the time it did, another ship had responded. SRNNews.com.

This is the Christian Working Woman, and I'm Mary Lohman. I've been talking this week about how to unleash hope in your life. Would you say that you are a very hopeful person, or do you find yourself frequently drowning in hopelessness? Here are some suggestions from the book, The Hope Quotient by Ray Johnston, and they will help to build your hope. First, invest in your own growth. When was the last time you did something to invest in your own growth and development? Paul wrote to young Timothy to fan into flame the gift of God which is in you. I often pray these very words that God will show me how to fan into a flame the gifts He's given me, not to ever settle for mediocrity or just okay. But that takes commitment and time and effort. Claiming you don't have time is just an excuse for remaining drained and hopeless. Number two, understand the power of worship. Ray writes that worship takes you to heights where worry, anxiety, stress, and fear wither away and cease to gnaw at your life. And worship, of course, is not just what you do in a church building. It's a daily practice of taking the focus off yourself and your to-do list and spending time thinking about and worshiping the God who created you. Number three, unleash the Bible into your life. You cannot unleash hope into your life without truly making God's Word the centerpiece of your life. You'll be hopeless without it. A dear friend is right now going through some very deep waters, and I said to her, make sure you get into the Word and stay there. When you can't sleep, read the Bible. When your heart is breaking, read the Bible. It will restore your hope. And then suggestion number four, build great relationships. We need people who are on our side. Loneliness is rampant in our culture today. If you're isolating and basically trying to go it alone, you'll find yourself fighting discouragement and hopelessness a lot. Ecclesiastes 4:10 says, if one falls down, his friend can help him up. But pity the man who falls and has no one to help him up. Your hope has to be renewed daily. Will you say with the psalmist, we wait in hope for the Lord. He is our help and our shield. Remember, hope is a choice you make, not necessarily an emotion you feel. You can unleash the power of hope in your life through Jesus and to His glory. Copies of my devotionals are always available on our website, as well as information about our upcoming retreat. So check it out at ChristianWorkingWoman.org.

0: What is truth? Ever since humans have existed, we've been searching for truth. Today, it's popular to believe that there is no absolute truth. Today's question? How do you battle discouragement?
1: Get friends.
2: Talking to people who we trust and getting their opinions.
3: I talk to Jesus all the time. He is the only one that can take away the discouragement.
0: Jesus Christ said, "For this reason I came into the world to testify to truth." God's word has absolute truth. Here's what the scriptures say. Psalms 138 says, "When I pray, you answer me and encourage me by giving me the strength I need." Also, Jeremiah chapter 29 says, "For I know the plans I have for you, says the Lord. They are plans for good and not for evil, to give you a future and a hope." For more of God's truth, visit BibleInfo.com, a public service of the Seventh-day Adventist Church.
4: 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At Hope Lives 365, we believe God answers prayer. If you'd like somebody to pray with you, keep in mind this telephone number throughout today's broadcast, 888-244-HOPE. That's 888-244-HOPE. Here now is Pastor Mark Finley with today's Hope Lives 365.
5: Who are the 144,000? The question of the 144,000 has perplexed men and women down through the centuries. Many students of the Bible, pastors, and theologians have been confused by that subject. They've attempted to answer it in different ways. Some people believe that the 144,000 are 144,000 Jews that go out to preach the gospel during the time of the tribulation. Now, you might be thinking, well, isn't that true? Well, we're going to study from Scripture to find out what is true. Let's throw off our preconceived ideas. Let's cast off all man-made ideas and go directly to the Bible. Now, in the Bible, the 144,000 are mentioned in two places, Revelation chapter 7 and Revelation chapter 14. The seventh chapter of the book of Revelation is an answer to a question that is raised in Revelation chapter 6. In Revelation chapter 6, the Bible is talking about the seals, and it interrupts those seals with a question in Revelation 6, verse 17. It says, "For the great day of his wrath is come, and who shall be able to stand?" Now, you'd expect the answer to that question, who shall be able to stand, to be given in the next chapter. And you're right, it is. So Revelation chapter 7 that mentions the 144,000 is the answer to the question, who shall be able to stand? Who will stand in the day when Jesus Christ comes? Who will stand in the day when the heavens are illuminated with his glory? Who will stand in the day when lightning flashes from the east into the west and Christ comes with 10,000 times 10,000 angels? Who will stand? The answer is given, Revelation 7, verse 1. "After these things, I saw four angels standing on the four corners of the earth, holding the four winds of the earth, that the wind should not blow on the earth, nor on the sea, nor on any tree." Now, notice what you see in that first verse, because it's extremely important. The number four is mentioned four times. "After these things, I saw four angels." Are there only four angels? Not at all. There are 10,000 times 10,000 angels. It says, "on the four corners of the earth." I thought the earth was round. Does it have four corners? Not at all. Then it says, "I saw the four winds of the earth." Well, what's this talking about? Four, four, four, four. In the Bible, numbers take significance. The number seven is the number of perfection. For example, you have seven churches, the perfect working of God down through the centuries in every one of his churches or is part of his people. Then you have the seven seals, God's work down through the ages as his church makes an impact on the world. You have the seven trumpets, the seven perfect judgments of God on those that have turned from his love and spurned his grace and oppressed his people. So in the Bible, numbers are significant. In the Bible, you have the number three in the book of Revelation. You have the Father, Son, and the Holy Spirit. It's a number of divinity. But then you also have the dragon, the beast, and the false prophet, the false divinity that wars against the true divinity. So the point is that numbers have significance. When the Bible speaks and uses the number four, it's using it to illustrate the four points of the compass, north, south, east, west, kind of indicating Totality is that number. So after these things, I saw four angels. Well, the angels belt the earth, of course, but mentioning four is the total ministry of these angels as it circles the earth. Then it says four winds of the earth, and that the wind should not blow on the earth nor on the sea. It also talks about the four corners of the earth. That's the four points of the compass, as we mentioned, north, south, east, or west. So these numbers are significant. When it says the four winds, what is wind representing in the Bible? Well, in Daniel chapter 7, a companion book to the book of Revelation, we saw wind blowing upon a turbulent sea as beasts rise up out of the sea, kingdoms coming up amidst turmoil and conflict. Jeremiah chapter 49 is probably one of the best chapters in the Bible to understand the significance or the meaning of winds. Jeremiah, the 49th chapter. And we're looking there at Jeremiah 49, verse 36 and onward, and we're trying to discover what is the meaning of the winds. And here in the book of Jeremiah, this is how it describes it. It says that the wind rose and blew. And you look at Jeremiah, and it describes the conflict and the turmoil among nations. And as it describes that, it points out here in Jeremiah chapter 49 that the conflict that's taking place, the strife that's taking place, the struggle that is taking place, and it equates that struggle with winds. Look at verse 37, 38, and onward. For I will cause Edom to be dismayed before their enemies and before them that seek their life. And I will bring upon them my fierce anger, saith the Lord, and I'll send the sword after them. And he says in verse 36, upon Edom will I bring the four winds from the four quarters of heaven. I'll scatter them toward those winds. There'll be no nation. So in verse 37, he says that his anger is going to come upon them, that evil is going to come, that war and conflict and strife are going to come. And in verse 36, he says that's the winds. So in Revelation chapter 7 and verse 1, when we read about four winds blowing upon the great sea there, we read about four winds on the four areas of the compass. What we're actually reading about is strife and conflict coming upon the world. So with that understanding, let's go back and look at verse 1 of Revelation 7. After these things, I saw four angels. That's God's angels belt the earth. They hold back the winds of strife. They hold back the destruction, the conflict. They hold back the war and turmoil. Now, sometimes we see little gusts of that wind blow through the fingers of those angels, but all hell will break loose in the last days of Earth's history. There'll be a time of trouble, according to the Bible, such as never has been in the history of the world. Then it says, I saw the angel ascending from the east, having the seal of the living God. And he cries with a loud voice to the four angels to whom was given to hurt the earth and the sea, saying, don't hurt the earth, the sea, the trees, till we've sealed the servants of God in their foreheads. Now notice the seal of God is placed in the forehead. So the great time of tribulation, the time of trouble, will not come until the servants of God are sealed in the forehead. Now who is sealed? What does the Bible say about who's sealed? The servants of God. So when the Bible describes shortly the 144,000, it's describing the servants of God that are sealed in their foreheads. Now, what's this sealing? We know a lot about seals, don't we? If you are married, there is a seal on your marriage certificate. If you graduate from high school or college, there's a seal on that degree. If you, for example, have a driver's license, there'll always be a little seal on that. What is a seal? A seal is an official stamp that authenticates a document. So if you have a legal document, like a marriage license, the seal makes that document authentic. Well, does God have a legal document with a seal in it? Isaiah chapter 8, verse 16. The Bible does tell us that God has a legal document with a seal in it. Here in Isaiah 8, verse 16, it says, bind up the testimony, seal the law among my disciples. So God's seal is in his law. Verse 20, to the law and the testimony. If they speak not in according to this word, it's because there's no light in them. So to God's law, to the testimony of the prophets of Scripture, if they don't speak according to his testimony, there is absolutely no light in them. But the seal is in God's law. Now, who placed the seal in God's law and who seals us? Ephesians chapter 4. Now, there are those who have made a mistake in thinking that the Holy Spirit is the seal. The Holy Spirit is not the seal, but the Holy Spirit performs the sealing work. Ephesians chapter 4, and we're looking there at verse 30, and grieve not the Holy Spirit of God, whereby you are sealed unto the day of redemption. Whereby you are sealed. So the Holy Spirit is the agency that writes God's law on our hearts so that we are settled in God's truth, so that nothing can move us. So in Revelation 7, when it introduces the answer to the question, who shall be able to stand, it is saying that there's a great time of trouble coming. There's a great tribulation coming. There's a great time of difficulty coming. But God will seal through the ministry of the Holy Spirit His law in the hearts and minds of His people so that they will not be moved when the great crisis comes. Now, a seal must contain at least three things. It must contain the name of the one that's sealed, that's doing the sealing. It must contain his title and his domain. So if you have a marriage certificate and you have a seal in it, it'll tell you a little bit about the person that's the justice of the peace, or the magistrate, or the one who has the authority to do the sealing. It'll tell you what his domain is, and it'll tell you what his work is in his title, his official title. Like, for example, you might have Abraham Lincoln, president. United States. So you have the United States as the seal, it'll have the name of the seal of the president, it'll have his title as president, and it will have his domain, United States. So if there's a seal in God's law, what would that be that would authenticate God's law? Where do we find the seal in God's law? Do we find it in the first commandment? Thou shalt have no other gods before thee. We could ask why. Who says we shall have no other gods? Do we find it in the second commandment, thou shalt not bow down to any graven image? Who says? Do we find it in the third commandment, thou shalt not take the name of the Lord thy God in vain? What about the commandment that says thou shalt not kill or steal or commit adultery or covet, etc.? When you look through the entire law, there's only one commandment that has the qualifications for a seal. That's the fourth commandment, the Sabbath, that says remember the Sabbath day to keep it. 6 days shalt thou labor and do all thy... But the seventh day is the Sabbath of the Lord thy God. In it thou shalt not do any work. Thou, thy son, thy daughter, thy manservant, thy maidservant, the cattle within thy gates. Why? For in 6 days the Lord made heaven and earth, rested on the seventh, and the Lord sanctified and hallowed it. Look, the Sabbath commandment tells us that He is the Lord our God, tells us He is the Creator, His title, and it tells us His domain, heaven and earth. So the Sabbath is the great seal of God's law. It authenticates God's law because it tells us that the one that made us, the one that created us, the one that fashioned and shaped us, the one that gave us life, it tells us indeed that He is our Creator. Therefore, He has authority. So let's go back to Revelation chapter 7. Here in Revelation chapter 7, it says, verse 1, verse 2, verse 3, after these things,

the entire law, namely through the blood of Jesus Christ. They are saved by faith. Now, through grace. They are saved by grace through faith. We don't save ourselves by obedience. But Jesus says, if you love me, do what? Keep my commandments. So God will have an end time, a commandment-keeping people. Now, these people are sealed. And who are they, according to verse 3? They're the servants of God. Verse 4, I heard the number of them that were sealed, and there were sealed 144,000 of all the tribes of the children of Israel. Somebody says, Pastor Mark, that confuses me, because it says that the ones that are sealed are of all the tribes of the children of Israel. So you have to ask, who are Israelites in the New Testament? In the Old Testament, Israel were God's people. But let's see if we can discover in the New Testament who these Israelites are. We're going to look at some specific texts, Romans chapter 2, verse 28 and 29. Romans 2, verse 28 and 29. For he is not a Jew which is one outwardly, neither is that circumcision which is outward in the flesh, but he is a Jew which is one inwardly, and circumcision is not of the heart, in the spirit, and not in the letter, whose praise is not of men, but of God. So here, Paul is saying in the book of Romans, it's not being born a Jew, it's not one being outwardly a Jew, but it's circumcision of the heart. In other words, when you accept Jesus Christ, you become one of Abraham's seed, a spiritual Israelite, and heirs according to the promise. When Israel as a corporate whole and nation turned its back on God, now it is true, the thousands in the outpouring of the Holy Spirit accepted Christ, but as a nation, as a corporate whole, Jewish leadership rejected Jesus. And the Bible says in Matthew, the 23rd chapter, your house is left unto you desolate. The veil in the temple was split in two. So now we're looking not at literal Israel, we're looking at spiritual Israel, the church of God. Look, for example, at Romans chapter 9, verse 6 to 9. Romans 9, verse 6 to 9. Who are Israelites in the New Testament? Romans 9, and we're looking there at verse 6. Not as though the word of God hath taken none effect, for they are not all Israel which are of Israel. They're not all Israel which are of Israel. What does that mean? It means not everybody born a Jew is a spiritual Israelite because they haven't accepted Christ. That's what Paul's point is here. Neither because they are the seed of Abraham are they all children, but in Isaac thy seed shall be called. So Romans 9 and Romans 10 talk about those who are not born as natural Jews or Israelites being grafted into the olive tree. That is, they are becoming part of that larger family of the children of Israel. We find this also very clearly mentioned in Galatians 3, verse 29. Galatians 3, verse 29. It couldn't be clearer in the Bible, in the New Testament. We're looking at Galatians, third chapter. When the book of Revelation speaks about Israel, it is speaking about spiritual Israel. Galatians 3, verse 28, 29. There is neither Jew nor Greek. There is neither bond nor free. There is neither male nor female, nor, for you are all one in Christ. If you are Christ's, you are what? Abraham's seed and heirs according to the promise. So who is it that are heirs according to the promise that God gave Abraham? The promise of the promised land, the promise that one day we will live with Christ in heaven. Abraham was on his way to a new country. He went out according to Hebrews 11, knowing to a country. He didn't know where he was going, but he knew it was a better land that God had prepared for him. We are Abraham's seed. Just as he was leading ultimately the children of Israel to the promised land, he today is leading us to the heavenly promised land. And as he says so clearly in Galatians chapter 3, you are Abraham's seed if you've come to Christ, heirs according to the promise. So who is a spiritual Israelite? Those that have accepted Christ. Those for whom Christ is all in all. Those who place their affections on things above, as it says in Colossians 3, verse 2. Those who seek Christ first in all of his righteousness, as it says in Matthew 6, verse 33. So let's go back to our passage now and see what it says. Here in Revelation chapter 7, God is saying that a great time of trouble is going to come upon the earth. That before that time of trouble comes, God is going to send a message to the whole world, leading men and women back to obedience to him. The Holy Spirit will lead them to a deep conviction of the need for obedience. Saved by faith, redeemed by grace, they'll be led to obey God, and they will be led to keep his Sabbath, the great seal in the law of God, and that will be accomplished not through their work, but through the ministry of the Holy Spirit. Now, verse 4, I heard the number of them which were sealed, and there were sealed 144,000 of all the tribes of the children of Israel. So who are the tribes of the children of Israel? They are spiritual Israelites who have accepted Jesus Christ. This is a term referring to the church of God. It's a term referring to believers.

0: is. It's a term believing to the remnant of God who are faithful at the coming of Jesus. Now you say, what about that number, 144,000? Is it a literal number? Of the tribe of Judah were sealed 12,000. Of the tribe of Reuben, 12,000. Gad, 12,000. Asher, 12,000. Nephilim, 12,000. Manasseh, 12,000. Simeon, 12,000. Levi, 12,000. Issachar, 12,000. Zebulun, 12,000. Joseph, 12,000. Benjamin, 12,000. Here's the problem. If you say this is a literal number, that's problematic. Because number one, those 12 tribes don't exist today. You can go back, for example, to the nation of Israel and ask people, well, are you from the tribe of Dan, Manasseh? They don't exist. The tribes so intermarried. And why would you say exactly 12,000 for every tribe? Remember we talked about numbers in the Bible being so significant? Three, the number of the Godhead. The number of four, the four corners of the earth. The number seven, perfection. Six is imperfection in the Bible, where seven represents the truth, six represents the counterfeit, triple six represents the triple counterfeit that's contrary to the will of God and the plans and purposes of God. What about 12? You have 12 tribes in the Old Testament that represent the totality or universality, all of the people of God. You have 12 disciples that represent all the people of God. You have, in the New Testament, the entire church of God. You have 12 gates in the New Jerusalem representing all humanity that will come in. You have 12 times 12, 144, representing the total number of saved at the time of the end. Wouldn't it be rather strange to think that of the 7-8 billion people on the face of planet Earth, only 144,000 are going to be redeemed at end time? Certainly God's grace abounds and is much greater than sin. Certainly God is going to have a multitude that nobody could number that ascend to meet him in the sky of every nation, kindred, tongue, and people. 12,000 from every tribe. Those tribes don't exist today. What's it talking about? That people from every realm of this part of this globe, every realm of life are going to come. Now, how can we identify this 144,000 even more clearly? Remember, we talked about the fact that in Revelation chapter 7 and 14, we have the 144,000. Now, there are seven characteristics of the 144,000 we want to take a look at here in Revelation 14. I looked and lo, and I stood on Mount Zion with him 144,000. First, they are with Christ on Mount Zion. Mount Zion was the mount that used to be a Jebusite fortress. It was where David established his citadel, a little bit southeast of Jerusalem. It was a place of safety. The 144,000 ultimately will stand with Jesus on Mount Zion. They will be secure from the chaos, the calamity, the heartache of the earth. But notice, the Father's name is written in their forehead. In the Bible, the Father's name is his character. Now, notice where the Father's name is written in their forehead. Is there anything else written in the forehead of somebody throughout the book of Revelation? In Revelation 13, the mark of the beast is in the forehead or in the hand. What does the hand represent? It represents coercion, force, or pressure. We don't receive God's name or his seal in our hands. Why not? Because God gives us freedom of choice. He never coerces. He never pressures us. But the beast power that arises at the last days of Earth's history will have an economic boycott passed that nobody could buy or sell. He will oppress God's people. He'll persecute God's people, put God's people in prison. And there'll be a death decree, according to Revelation 13, that hangs over their heads. God's people will go through. Why? Because they're sealed. The evil one, during the time of trouble, the time of the seven last plagues, can't touch them. But they'll reveal to a waiting world and a watching universe God's glory and his goodness, just like Shadrach, Meshach, and Abednego went into the fiery flames. But Jesus was there with him. Jesus will be with his people. I love that old song, just when I need him, Jesus is near. Just when I falter, just when I fear, just when I need. Jesus will be with his people then. So notice these things about the 144,000. They have the Father's name in their foreheads. The Father's name. They are totally loyal to Christ. They reveal the Father's character. See, the devil puts his mark in the forehead and in the hand. He that convinces you with his lies, John 8, verse 44, Satan is the liar and he's the father of lies. So he that deceives you with his lies and gets you in your head, or he forces you and puts your pressure on you to conform to his ways, even if you don't believe it. But Jesus appeals to us with love. He is the Lamb of God who died for the sins of the world. And he appeals through his love, through his grace, through his mercy of what he's done for us to get us to come to him. So we notice these characteristics. Second, I heard a voice, verse 2, Revelation 14, as the voice of many harpers, a voice of great thunder, voice of harps with their harpers. They sung, as it were, a new song before the throne. The 144,000 sing a new song. What is that new song? It is the song of redemption. It's the song of their experience. They have found Jesus faithful in the most difficult time of life. They found Jesus faithful during the plagues. They found Jesus faithful during the time of tribulation. They never gave up on Jesus, but Jesus never gave up on them. They sing the song of victory. They sing the song of glory. It says nobody could learn that song but the 144,000. Who are these 144,000? The 144,000 is a term to describe those who reveal God's glory, who reveal God's grace in the last days of Earth's history. They are spiritual Israelites. That is, they are the church of God, the remnant of God, the people of God from every nation, kindred, tongue, and people who stand for Christ during the last days of Earth's history and do not yield their faith. We saw first that they have the Father's name in their forehead. We saw second that they sing a new song. We saw as well that these were not defiled with women. Now notice, what does it mean they're not defiled with women? In the book of Revelation, you have two great women. You have the true church, the bride of Christ, adorned in white, resplendent with God's glory in Revelation 12. You have the false church, the scarlet woman, in Revelation 17. The true church feasts on the word of God in Revelation 12. The false church in Revelation 17 passes around the wine cup of her doctrine. People drink of that, and they become intoxicated with that false wine of her doctrine. These people have not defiled themselves with false doctrine. They've not been deceived by the spirits of spiritualism and have accepted the immortal soul. They've not accepted sun worship that has come down through pagan worship down through the centuries. They have been loyal to Jesus and loyal to Christ. So what do we know about them so far? They have the Father's name in their forehead. His character is revealed in their life. They sing a new song. They sing the song of victory that Christ has been with them. They are not defiled with women. They have not accepted false doctrines. They are virgins, that is to say that they are pure and true and chaste to their one lover, Christ, committed to him. They follow the Lamb wherever he goes. We follow him in heaven because we followed him on earth. We follow him there because we followed him here. Are you following Jesus here? Is there anything in your life that would keep you from living with him in eternity? The Holy Spirit now wants to work in your life. He wants to seal you. He wants to lead you into a place both intellectually and spiritually so you will not be moved in the final crisis. Are you letting the Holy Spirit mold your life? Are you letting the Holy Spirit work in your heart? Are you letting the Holy Spirit convict you of sin and bringing things up deep within the heart that you never knew were there? Jealousy, pride, anger, bitterness? Are you allowing the Spirit to root these things out of your life and shape you to write God's law in your heart so you love obedience, to write God's law in your mind so you know what he wants you to do? These are the characteristics of the 144,000. The Bible says as well, these follow the Lamb wherever he goes. They were redeemed from among men. In other words, these people came from earth. So who are the 144,000? They are the final generation to live upon the earth, having the character of God in their forehead, that character of God in their mind. They stand before God redeemed, and they sing the song of victory. They are part of God's honor convoy, and they follow the Lamb wherever he goes. They travel with him from star to star, planet to planet. They reveal his grace and his goodness before unfallen worlds. They are redeemed from the earth. They have not accepted false doctrine. Notice it says they are the first fruits unto God in the Lamb. What does it mean that they are the first fruits of God in the Lamb? For the first time in the history of the universe, an entire body of people are taken up to heaven without seeing death. Remember what Jesus said through the Apostle Paul in 1 Thessalonians 4:16 and 17. The Lord himself shall descend from heaven with a shout, with the voice of the archangel and the trump of God. The dead in Christ shall rise first. Then we which are alive, we which are what? Alive, shall be caught up together with them to meet the Lord in the air. But here is a generation, an entire corporate body of people. Elijah was taken to heaven without seeing death. He ascended and was translated. Enoch was taken to heaven without seeing death. So we do have Enoch and Elijah as examples in the Old Testament. We don't ever have a corporate whole, a body of people. That's who these 144,000 are. They've lived through the time of trouble. The seal of God's been in their foreheads. They cannot be moved. They've been anchored in Christ through the ministry of the Holy Spirit. And the Bible says here in Revelation chapter 14 that it says they're the first fruits of God in the Lamb. They are raised from the dead, the first fruits, not in the sense of time, but in the sense of the best that God has as a generation, as a church, and he raises them from the dead. I mean, they're resurrected, and they join those who've resurrected from the dead, and they ascend with heaven with Christ. It says, in their mouth was found no guile. What does it mean, no guile in their mouth? No hypocrisy. They don't live a double life. The grace of Christ transforms them. and they stand before the universe as those that are totally committed to Christ. And then it says, for they are without fault before the throne of God. Why are they without fault before the throne of God? What makes them without fault? They have come to Jesus. Jesus is their all in all. They've found Jesus, and that's all they want. And that's all they need, as Christ fills their heart. Their minds do not go wandering after other gods. Their hearts are not divided. God is longing for a people with an undivided. And you say, Pastor Mark, I don't know how I ever could stand through that time. I feel so weak. At times, I don't reflect his character. How can I ever be ready when he comes? The Bible says in Hebrews chapter 12, verse 1 and 2, it says, he's the author and finisher of our faith. In Philippians 1, Paul says that he that has begun a good work in you will finish. If you allow Jesus to come into your life today, if you tell Jesus, I don't want to do anything that you don't want me to do. Lord, all I want to do is what you want me to do. But you say, Pastor Mark, I'm not quite sure what he wants me. Do the thing he puts in your heart. Do what you believe will please. Do you remember what it says in John 8, verse 29? I do always those things that please the Father. Get down on your knees. Play fair with God. Be honest with God and say, God, whatever pleases you, I want. Who are the 144,000? They are the redeemed who are alive when Jesus comes. They're members of what the Bible calls the remnant, those who remain faithful and loyal to God. They are totally, absolutely committed to God.
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Create in me a pure heart, O God, and renew a steadfast spirit within me. Psalms 51:10. Renew, a daily devotional for women by women. Edited by artist Dick Steinbachen. Be anxious for nothing. The Lord cares for those who trust in Him. Nahum 1:7. Help! I can't fit everything in my carry-on, moaned Melissa. It will contain what you need, I replied, adding, we leave in 10 minutes. Melissa rolled her large, expressive eyes and disappeared down the hall. I went to print boarding passes and horrors. Visa now needed spread across the screen. How had I missed that? By the time 2 electronic visas had been purchased and verified, Melissa's carry-on was packed, albeit bulging from every seam. We headed for the airport. It would be nip and tuck. You are vibrating with tension, Melissa observed, glancing at white knuckles that gripped the steering wheel. God wants you to present this seminar, so we'll get there. Thanks, I responded, a touch of irritation creeping into my voice. Under her breath, Melissa murmured, just giving you some of your own medicine. Ouch. She was right. I was a tad anxious. Okay, I was really anxious. Taking a deep breath, I looked at the setting sun and changed my thoughts from negative to positive, and sent a prayer winging upward. Halfway to the airport, the sky suddenly darkened and rolling waves of thick fog rippled in from the sea. We're fortunate the fog is 10 feet off the ground, I commented. Oh, we are most fortunate, exclaimed Melissa, laughingly delighted. Now our plane will definitely be delayed. And it was. 2 hours delayed. Throughout the airport, conversation buzzed about the unnaturally thick and unseasonable fog. We boarded a few minutes to spare and buckled up for takeoff. Melissa slipped her hand into mine and squeezed. I'm not really anxious, she twittered in her big girl voice. I just need a bit of reassurance. How she loved long words. Seeing this is my first flight and all, I smiled to myself. As the powerful jet engine thrust plastered us against the seat, I reflected, how easy it is to slip into old patterns of behavior during moments of stress. How helpful, okay, irritating as well, to get your own words back. How reassuring to know that we can change our thoughts and get on track. I squeezed Melissa's hand, and we were airborne. Be anxious for nothing. Philippians 4:6. Each reading is written by women just like you. Published by Review and Herald and read by Kathleen Bonjour.

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1: You can find plenty of good devotional reading material, the Bible, inspirational books, and credit card statements. In Isaiah 55 and verse 2, the prophet asks an important question. Why do you spend money for what is not bread, and your wages for what does not satisfy? Listen carefully to me and eat what is good, and let your soul delight itself in abundance. He's talking about more than just money, but this does cover the means entrusted us by God. This is where reading a credit card statement or reviewing receipts can be such an effective devotional exercise. They'll show you what you're really devoted to, whether you're spending your money on bread or frittering it away. Now, there's a balance to be found for sure. Vacations should be taken, vehicles must be purchased, clothing really ought to be worn. But need all vacations be expensive? Should all vehicles be purchased new? Do the latest fashions really need to be adopted every time? Now, of course, the answers to these questions will vary from person to person. But with Americans owing nearly $1 trillion in credit card debt and credit card delinquency on the rise, it's clear you got people spending money they don't have, often for things that are not bread. We're continually bombarded by messages encouraging us to buy whatever we want. But a reduced or eliminated car or house payment, if that were possible, would free up real money that could be used in meaningful ways. Your lifestyle can be a tyrannical taskmaster. If you're honest about your needs and wants, you may well find your money going a whole lot further and your stewardship coming into closer alignment with God's plans for your life. I'm John Bradshaw for It Is Written. Let's live today by every word.
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Do you remember having one of these as a kid? It's kind of a, it's called a Jack in the Box. And no matter how many times I wind this up, I always get scared every time it pops up. You know, this kind of reminds me of what it's like to be angry. Sometimes we can just burst with anger, and there's other times we're just kind of slowly being wound up with anger. You know, the Bible talks a lot about anger. In fact, in James chapter 1, 19, it says, "My dear brothers and sisters, take this note. Everyone should be quick to listen, slow to speak, and slow to become angry." You know, I don't know about you, but the question is whether or not you're slow to anger or are you quick to anger?

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1: trying to find a spot. Nothing's opening up.
0: Finally see one, get your blinker on, and before you know it, somebody zips right in right when you were about to park.
1: Frustration.
0: Or maybe it's worse. Maybe the foundation of your marriage has been rocked to the core. There's anger, there's bitterness, there's betrayal. Anger happens. It boils up in us, and sometimes we feel like we can't contain it. Sometimes we don't want to. The Bible talks a lot about anger. There's a passage in Ecclesiastes that says there's a time for everything, a season for everything under the heavens, a time to love and a time to hate or be angry. But staying in a place of anger does nothing for us. It only harms us. I think about people in history like Dr. Martin Luther King Jr. or Gandhi, people who've endured the harshest criticism possible, but yet were able to respond in love versus hate. Dr. Martin Luther King Jr. once said, "Darkness can't drive out darkness. Only light can do that. Hate can't drive out hate. Only love can do that." It's not easy. But we can do all things through Christ who gives us strength. And maybe that's the beauty of it. Maybe we can't do it on our own, but we've got somebody who's there to help us. Because God is for us, and God is for you.

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1: I'm Karen Lawrence. My husband Orion and I work on the AMA project in Papua New Guinea. Our project is located on the May River, which is a tributary to the Sepik River, in the northern part of the island, and we work with mostly river people. The title of this story is, Let's Pray Before We Eat. River people travel everywhere in canoes, and occasionally they'll walk somewhere, but they don't like to walk. They always paddle. One day, I was at my house, and one of my friends came and said, Karen, I want you to come eat sago at my house. 2 days later, she showed up at my house and said, oh, let's go. So we walked down the path to the river where she had her canoe. In the AMA people groups and the river peoples around us, the women sit in their canoes and the men stand up. And a young man will stand too. So we climbed into her canoe. She directed me to where she wanted me to sit and stabilized it while I crawled in. Hers was a really narrow canoe. I had to wiggle to get my hips down between the sides. Then she handed me a paddle and we started paddling upriver to her house. But it was a smooth ride. Paddled up the side, crossed the river, and when we got to her house, I could see the rest of her children and her nieces and nephews standing on the bank waving. They were so excited. A white lady was coming to eat at their house. Soon I was inside and being shown all the pretty things that they had, school books and so forth. And the auntie was boiling water on her stove. Well, her stove is made of clay covering the floorboard so they won't burn. And then she has ashes above that and her wood and her fire. So she had her water boiling soon. And she mixed up the sago, which is a starch that comes from the sago palm tree. And she started mixing it with water and she had it just right. She said, okay, Karen, start stirring. So she slowly poured boiling water in while I stirred this paste. And I hadn't seen any change when she suddenly stopped pouring water and said, stir fast. So I stirred fast and it went from white to clearish. And then we made the sago itself, which is a very gelatinous food, very chewy, and it doesn't have a lot of flavor. But this one was made with boiled spring water, or rainwater. It was good. So we prepared it and set it aside in individual serving sizes on forest leaves that she had prepared. I'm not skilled at making this yet, and I have to roll it up and roll it up and then spread it out just right, each by serving size balls. She could do a perfect one in a few seconds, and it took me a long time to get a crooked one. While we were working, her aunt was over by the fire, carefully cooking greens and salting them and making sure they'd be good. Once all the food was ready, all the children and adults started crowding into the house to eat and were handed food. And of course, I was handed the prettiest ones, none of the crooked ones I had made. And I looked around. Everyone was eating. And I said, why didn't they stop to pray? Then I remembered, this friend is not a Christian. She didn't think about it. So I looked around the family circle and they said, Karen, eat. And I said, before I eat, I want to pray. Everyone finished chewing and held their food in their hands while I thanked God for the blessings He had given all of us in this food. Then I ate. And it was good sago, and the greens were so tasty. I'm so thankful that my father taught me to eat greens. And when our meal was over, everyone had had more sago than me because I eat it slowly. But we all had enjoyed our time together. And they packed a lunch for Orion, said, "All right, you take this home with you." Then we got back in her small, narrow canoe and paddled home. I want to continue finding ways of spending time in people's homes, eating with them, telling stories with them, learning to cook their food, but also showing them by my actions in life that Christians are fun, easy to get along with people just like them.
0: And that's just what she did. Karen's next two stories tell of two more adventures that showed her genuine interest in the people and taught her new jungle lessons.
1: The title of my story is, God Must Love to Laugh at Me. When I first went to work among the Gogodala as a student missionary, I looked at all the beautiful baskets around me, the intricate designs that the Papua New Guinea women make in baskets and bags just intrigued me, and I wanted to learn to make them. But I looked around me, and as I was praying and praying that I would be a blessing, I saw one kind of basket again and again. And it wasn't very pretty to my eyes. Besides, it looked really complicated. So I prayed, "Dear Jesus, I want to make baskets, but not that one." God must have laughed. You see, as I was going to work among the Gogodala people have their very own basket. And the basket I told God I did not want to make was the Gogodala basket. Once I realized this, and I realized that I was going to be learning to make that basket if I was going to make anything, I asked one of my friends. I said, "Aina, I want to learn how to make the Gogodala basket." Well, she said, "It's called a sago bag or bayala kesa." "All right, do you know how to make them?" "Oh yes, I know how to make them. You want to learn?" "Yes, I want to learn." "All right. On Monday morning at 7 o'clock in the morning, you be ready and we will go and get the grass to make baskets." It hadn't occurred to me that learning to make baskets started by a canoe trip. So 7 o'clock Monday morning, Aina showed up. And I climbed in the canoe. It was a large canoe. You see, the Gogodala women stand to paddle. And she didn't really want herself and her toddler, plus me, the student missionary, to take a bath in the river. So she got the largest canoe she knew she could handle, borrowed it from the village elder, and we paddled. It seemed like a long ways. About an hour into the swamp, we came to a place with lots of tall grasses. And Aina said, "This is the grass that we will use to make the sago bags." And she showed me how to pick the grass by pulling it up out of the root socket. You had to do it carefully because it was a hollow tube. And if you let your hand slip and the tube had gotten crushed, it would slice like a knife. So there was some blood on some of that gathered grass. Once we had gathered enough, Aina said, "All right, let's paddle back." So we paddled back to land and sat underneath the house. And she began to make a basket. Over two, under two. One to the side, over two, under two. Once I learned the pattern, it wasn't as hard as I thought it had been, but it still took a while, and my work was so clumsy compared to hers. But soon I had made a sago bag, and she carefully finished the top and started a new one for me. By watching her skillful fingers, I was able to make several of them. And as I look back on my mementos from that time, I look at my messy sago bag that I made and at the beautiful one that Aina made for me. And I say, "Oh my, when God laughs, he laughs because he knows the lessons he has for us are greater than the lessons we have for ourselves. And I am so grateful to have that part of the cultural experience of knowing how to weave their baskets.
0: Well, not every missionary learns the fine art of basket weaving. And you thought that was a joke for college courses. But reaching people for Jesus is a matter of friendship. And weaving baskets is one way of mingling and showing genuine interest in the lives of the Gogodala. Nevertheless, Karen, being ever the curious type, was to learn yet another jungle lesson.
1: Later that day, I was asking more questions, cultural things. I said, Aina, I know how to stand in this big canoe, but how do you stand in your canoe? And Aina said, well, let's go down to where I keep my canoe behind my house, and I'll teach you. So we walked past gardens and past houses on the path. And we got down to a little place between banana trees where she had her canoe in just a little curve of a creek leading out to the river. And she handed me my paddle. And I carefully left my camera and everything else of value on shore. And I tied my glasses to my head with a string. She said, all right, this is how you do it. And she showed me how to put one foot in the center and to gently set my other foot on the edge and how to use the paddle to control the canoe. I copied her, kind of. As the canoe moved forward, I felt like I was losing my balance because I pushed down on my right leg, which was the one on the edge of the canoe. This will automatically dump you into the water. So I pulled the canoe back to shore. I used the paddle, which also serves as a bail to remove water, got the water out, and tried again. This time I got a little farther. But again, I started to lose my balance, put my weight on the wrong foot, fell in. Aina laughed. She said, Karen, only the paddle goes in the water. Don't follow the paddle. I tried and tried. I spent an hour falling in, dragging the canoe back to the shore, emptying the water and trying again. Soon there was a whole group of women and children on the hill above the creek, watching and laughing. It seemed so strange that an adult woman was incapable of standing in a canoe and paddling. After that day, I'm so much better at balancing, but my respect for these women and their skill to stand, paddle, go to their gardens, never tip their canoe over. God has given these women great skill and great talents. And I know that God wants to use their skills and talents to further the gospel. And I am so thankful now as I hear stories of the missionaries who are there. These women are paddling and sharing the good news of Christ with those around them. And I assure you, they will never forget the day they saw a white lady falling into the river 100 times.
0: That wraps it up for another edition of Frontier Missions Journal. Join us again here next time.

And it shall come to pass afterward that I will pour out my spirit on all flesh. Your sons and your daughters shall prophesy. Your old men shall dream dreams. Your young men shall see visions. I will pour out my spirit in those days.

0: and it will be given you. 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Knock, and it will be opened to you. For everyone who asks receives, and he who seeks finds, and to him who knocks it will be opened.
1: Ask the Lord for rain in the time of the latter rain. The Lord will make.

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1: What is all that noise?
2: Shall I find out, poor Zummer?
1: I wish you would. If it's nothing important, have the guards send them... Oh, it probably is important. The guards would already have sent them away. Find out and let me know.
2: Yes, Your Honor. Oh, it's a mob, Your Honor.
1: Mob? If the guards can't handle them, send for the soldiers.
2: It's the same mob that was here earlier today.
1: You mean this morning with that prisoner named Jesus of Nazareth?
2: Yes, Your Honor.
1: What are the... Oh, do they have the prisoner with them?
2: They do, Master.
1: Well, what do they want of me? I've already tried the prisoner and found him not guilty.
2: The leaders wish to talk to thee, Your Honor.
1: Show them in.
2: Well, they refuse to come in here, Master. Claim it will defile them.
1: Such silly laws. Show them to the east porch. I'll be right there. All right, what do you want?
3: His Majesty King Herod sent the prisoner back to you, Your Honor.
1: For what reason?
3: He didn't care to take the responsibility of trying one of his own countrymen.
1: May I remind you that I have already tried Jesus and found no harm in him. You brought many charges against him, but couldn't prove a single one of them, not one. I assume, regardless of what you say, that Herod too could find no fault in him. That's why you brought him back to me, thinking that you could persuade me to sign a death warrant. Well, I will do no such thing. I shall merely chastise him, then release him. I shall go to the courtroom and perform my duties. You, I suppose, will remain in that courtyard below.
3: Yes, Your Honor.
4: Such an unruly man. Never saw the light in this court before. Who are they?
5: They brought some man for your husband to try.
4: Oh, he's too easy with them. Took them all strict, enforced discipline. Oh, it's politics. Who's trying to court their favor? Must be an important trial.
5: It is. To the Israelite leaders.
4: Oh, one of those trials. Who are they trying to get rid of this time?
5: I think his name is Jesus.
4: Jesus of Nazareth?
5: Yes, I think that's him.
4: Can I see him? His face.
5: I think so. Step over here. There. Now you can see him.
4: It is he. It is. Quickly, fetch me a quill and a piece of parchment. Hurry.
5: Yes, mistress.
4: I must warn my husband to find that man not guilty. The charges against him are born of envy and hatred. He is not a mere man, but
5: here,
4: he is...
5: Here, mistress. A quill and parchment.
4: Thank you.
5: You're shaking, mistress.
4: Well, this man on trial isn't a man. He's the Son of God. Someday he shall sit in judgment on all the earth. I saw all this and more in a dream. I woke up and rushed here. Pilate must be warned. Take this and give it to my husband, quickly, before he passes judgment. Please, hurry.
5: Here, Your Honor, is a written message from my mistress.
1: Have thou nothing to do with this just man, for I have suffered many things this night in a dream because of him. He is innocent, but I'm forced to do something. It would not be wise to incur the wrath of the temple priest. I know. Yes, it will release me from the responsibility of making a decision. The people themselves shall do it. Be quiet.
6: His Honor orders silence.
1: As ye well know, this is that time of year when the authorities pardon and release any prisoner of your choice. At this very moment, there is in prison a man named Barabbas, who claims, as does Jesus, to be the Messiah. But he is a hardened, unscrupulous murderer worthy to die 1,000 deaths. As is the custom during this Passover season, you can have your choice as to who shall be released and who shall die. Whom will you that I release unto you, Barabbas or Jesus, which is called Christ?
7: Release him, Barabbas!
1: They must not have heard what I said.
2: Surely, Master, they must not have, or else they would have chosen to release the thief and murderer of Barabbas.
1: Will ye that I release this man to you?
3: Away with this man, and release unto us Barabbas.
1: What shall I do then with Jesus, which is called Christ?
3: Let him be crucified.
1: What evil hath he done? I have found no cause of death in him. I will therefore chastise him and let him go.
3: Crucify him!
8: So the other day I went to the front desk of the radio station and asked if I could borrow some hand lotion. And the young lady gave me this little hand lotion bottle. It says Sweet Pea Body Lotion. And I put it on my hands, and man, I had to tell you, the fragrance was so strong. I could smell it on me all day long. You know, we all carry a certain body fragrance that people can smell on us throughout the day. And in fact, the Bible talks about that in 2 Corinthians chapter 2. It says, our lives are a Christ-like fragrance, rising up to God. But this fragrance is perceived differently by those who are being saved and by those who are perishing. In other words, the Bible is saying that when you have a connection with God, you give off a different body odor, a different fragrance. In fact, one of the Bible translations says, your aroma is sweet-pleasing to God. And don't forget that. When you have a relationship with God, God desires to be closer and be in relationship with you. I'm Chaplain Kumar, and this is the 1 Minute Devotional.

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1: With SRN News, I'm Thank You in Washington. Search and rescue efforts have resumed in Colombia. The day after a powerful earthquake left more than 3,000 people missing. This woman, one of the survivors.
2: Gracias a Dios, nosotros estamos bien cuando paró, pero fue muy
1: About 1,600 buildings damaged, soldiers, rescue teams, and volunteers all working through the rubble. Choco, that is near the epicenter of the quake, one of Colombia's poorest regions and also remote, hard to access. Other Latin American countries and the U.S. are providing aid. Some Republican lawmakers are now joining the move to have New York City's Muslim mayor barred from attending the ceremony marking 25 years since the 9/11 attacks.
3: Some Republican senators are now joining the petition created by families of 9/11 victims to block New York City Mayor Zohran Mamdani from attending the ceremony at Ground Zero. The online petition calls on the National September 11th Memorial and Museum not to include Mamdani because they say the Democrat socialist and city's first Muslim mayor has failed to adequately condemn Islamic extremism.
1: And that is correspondent Laura Winters reporting. On Wall Street, the Dow Jones Industrial Average struggling. It's down by 151 points. High interest rates and other economic problems conspiring to make it difficult to buy or sell a home these days.
4: Record prices and the highest mortgage rates in over a year stifle would-be homebuyers. The National Association of Realtors reports that existing home sales fell 1.7%. The median sales price is $434,100. That's down slightly from an all-time high in June. Home sales have been in a slump for about 3 years. Carl Weinberg at High Frequency Economics says it's difficult to find good news in the July report. He says no one who has a home already can afford to sell, and people with low COVID-era mortgage rates cannot afford to give them up. I'm Jennifer King.
1: This is SRN News.
5: Foundations of Freedom, a look at America's founding principles and the leaders who shaped our nation.
6: In 1783, the Revolutionary War was nearly over, but America's future remained uncertain. Officers in the Continental Army were angry. Congress had failed to provide promised pay, and some considered using the Army's power to force the government's hand. George Washington understood their frustration, but he also knew the liberty they had fought to win could be destroyed by the very army that secured it. Washington confronted his officers and urged them to choose honor, patience, and loyalty to the Republic over rebellion. He could have used their anger to increase his own power. Instead, he used his influence to restrain it. Power asks what it can take. Character asks what duty requires. Washington's lesson still stands. Freedom survives when leaders place principle above ambition and remain faithful to God, country, and the people they serve.
1: Amid high security concerns, President Trump reportedly resorted to some sleight of hand when he left NATO on a different plane than reporters and even some members of his own staff members thought. Here's correspondent Lisa Dwyer.
7: The operation involved a ruse where journalists and some White House staff believed that they were on the same plane as Trump. After boarding Air Force One, Trump was secretly transferred to a smaller Air Force C-32A via an airport catering truck. While the White House has not directly addressed that report, it issued a statement highlighting that it uses every tool at its disposal to address threats on the president. So far, no comment from the Secret Service. I'm Lisa Dwyer.
1: And looking at Wall Street, we've got the Dow Jones Industrial Average at this hour down by 146 points, not far from the closing bell. The NASDAQ struggling, it's up by 105. More of these stories at SRNNews.com.

0: 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I'm your HeartWise host, Charles Mills. In a recent blog on his popular website, Dr. John McDougall wrote these words: "Big Pharma and Big Medicine have faced many huge challenges over the past years to keep their cash cows, people with type 2 diabetes, each forking over an average of $13,700 annually." Then he added, "This financially rewarding system works well until the blood sugar lowering medicines, along with the gadgets and tests they rely on, are proven to be useless and dangerous." Wow, we need to talk with this man. Well, I'm proud to say that he's with us on the program today via Skype. We've talked to him before, and I always look forward to hearing what he has to say. Dr. McDougall, welcome back to HeartWise.
1: Well, thank you. I think all those statements I made need to be couched in the fact that I'm a board-certified internist. I've been in this business for half a century. I've taken care of people with an approach that involves a foundation of good diet, but I also prescribe drugs, stop them, start them. People need to know when I make that kind of statement that I'm doing it from the point of view of a traditional medical doctor trying to defend my patients from big pharma and big medicine, and they hardly have a chance. So this is not some wacko side opinion coming from, you know, somebody who doesn't have knowledge or credentials.
0: And that's exactly why I want you on this program and why I've wanted you before. You see both sides of this issue. You have a foot in both of these ponds. You want to make sure that what people have in their mind is the truth and what works. And if it's medicine, you'll say it's medicine. If it's not medicine, you will tell us that too, and I depend on that. Now, I want to bring up the main points that you included in your blog and allow you to explain what's going on. You state, like I said before, that meds and gadgets, so many of them are useless. This is going to surprise a lot of diabetics. Why make that statement? Is there proof behind this?
1: Well, because they are. They're not just useless, they're dangerous. The scientific literature is absolutely clear about this point. I'm talking about the treatment of non-insulin-dependent diabetes, which is type 2 or type 1.5. I'm not talking about type 1 diabetes, which absolutely requires exogenous insulin. They require insulin from the outside world.
0: Right.
1: So let's make that crystal clear. Plus, type 1 diabetics absolutely have to follow a healthy diet to maintain longevity and also function of their body parts. So when we're talking about type 2 diabetes, which is a disease of adaptation to gluttony, to overeating, which is traditional of people in the world these days, 80% of Americans show it by being too fat or obese. That's how the body responds. Now, I'm not trying to insult you personally, but, you know, to get down to clear words and understanding why you're sick, it's because of food you eat, not the amount. And the consequence of that is you develop type 2 diabetes. So we have a dietary disease that the drug companies and the doctors and the hospitals are trying to treat, a dietary disease, with drugs. Mm-hmm. Now, just thinking about that, you have to realize that there's a problem there. First of all, they should be treating the dietary disease by fixing the cause.
0: Right.
1: But throw that aside. This is a 100% curable problem, type 2 diabetes is, with weight loss, and the best way to lose weight is the diet that I teach. So we'll leave that aside, that this is a 100% curable disease. There have been 7 major studies, and by the way, they are published in my January 2017 newsletter, drmcdougall.com. Mm-hmm. The first one shows maybe a tiny benefit. The other 6 show definite harm by being aggressively treated with medication, with pills, and with insulin by being aggressively treated. Now, this is a general statement about the general treatment of diabetes. It doesn't specifically identify any particular drug. The drugs themselves, the particular drugs, such as sulfonylureas, insulin, Victoza, you know, the different drugs have their own particular serious adverse effects. But just in general, you cause them to gain tremendous amount of weight, have hypoglycemic reactions where they get picked up for a DUI by a police officer because they're acting erratic, you increase their risk of heart disease and sudden death. And that's what the research shows. There is no contrary research to what I just told you. In fact, a drug to be approved for diabetes by the FDA only has to lower blood sugar. It doesn't have to make people live longer or healthier. So these drugs hurt people.
0: When you say these drugs hurt people, what is the major way that they do that? I mean, you say they cause weight gain. How do they cause weight gain by taking a drug?
1: Body weight is controlled by insulin.
0: Mm-hmm.
1: You know, in a normal person, the pancreas regulates the amount of insulin.
0: Right.
1: If you, however, take a drug that elevates insulin, insulin pushes fat into fat cells.
0: Mm.
1: So if you take insulin or you take sulfonylureas or many of these other medications which raise insulin levels artificially, then it aggressively, artificially, pushes fat into fat cells. The average weight gain is about 20 pounds.
0: Ooh.
1: Type 2 diabetic when they started on medication.
0: Yeah.
1: So, you know, that's one of the things, weight gain. But it goes far more serious than that. We're talking about increasing the risk of heart attacks, strokes, death, bladder infections, genital infections, leg amputations, foot amputations. I suppose if I was worried about my own self-preservation, I would have never published it.
0: That's true.
1: But my guess is that I know they'll just continue to go on and do their thing and make their money and somehow look themselves in the mirror in the morning. Mm. That's their problem. Mm. Mine is to take care of my patients.

0: Now, Dr. McDougall, like I said at the beginning, you have a foot in both ponds here. You have a foot in the diet and exercise and all that kind of stuff, and the foot in the medical. And there are good things in both of those. When you were in medical school, when you were going through training, was this not taught to you? Did they not say, look, you know, these things are available, but, you know, you might want to check out diet and exercise and faith in God and all that kind of stuff, because this has proven to be powerful too. Was that not taught to you?
1: Charles, that has not been taught in 50 years. Nice. Not only did I not learn it in medical school, which started for me in 1968, I'm a clinical professor at four universities. That just means I help students learn. Sure, it's no big deal. So I take medical students into my program where I take care of people as a doctor. And I assure you, there are no medical students in any place in the country that learn differently than I just talked to you about. Mm-hmm. They learn to be drug pushers. Mm-hmm. They don't learn about effective dietary therapy. They may learn about a few biochemical formulas. They're in no way taught in practical terms to learn to take care of patients with a good diet. When I say that, Charles, I can think of maybe a couple of very isolated situations where there are a few professors who are bold enough to stand up and tell the patients a little bit about what I told you. Mm-hmm. Not to the extent that I've told you, but a little bit, because they have some conscience and they also have some knowledge. So yes. Barely diet is mentioned. Maybe an occasional professor at some medical school will say on the side, so they don't lose their job, the diet is most important. And if they start bad-mouthing the drugs or the heart surgeries or other things, you know, the cash cows, yeah, of the university or their medical practice, then it gets real serious, Charles.
0: You said something there that I've thought about, but you said it so clearly, and you may not even recognize. You said there's a conscience and then there's knowledge. And if you have knowledge, it seems like the more knowledge you have, the more conscience you can develop. You developed the conscience on this thing because you gathered the knowledge necessary for this. So it sounds like you're saying that if we want our medical professionals in our area to have a conscience about this, they need to first be given the knowledge to build the conscience. Am I on the right track?
1: It's a necessary ingredient. Yeah. But the knowledge comes by the money. This is about money.
0: We'll take a short break. When we come back, I want to find out from you, Dr. McDougall, where the Food and Drug Administration comes down on this thing. We'll continue our Skype call with Dr. John McDougall on our return, so stay right where you are.

0: I'm Dr. James Markham, and here's your biblical prescription for life. Have you ever longed for a different prescription, one without dangerous side effects? Everyone is concerned, or should be concerned, about side effects or adverse reactions when taking a medication. Well, today I want to explain to you what a biblical prescription is. Let's turn to James 1:5. This is our biblical prescription for today. If any of you lack wisdom, let him ask of God, that giveth to all men liberally and upbraideth not, and it shall be given to him. Well, a biblical prescription is all about asking God for wisdom. Wisdom from the scriptures to prevent and treat disease. The Bible applies to all aspects of life. In our biblical prescription for life segments, I will point out scripture, show the evidence-based science behind the scripture, and how this scripture chemically changes us. For more information, I want you to go to our website. That's heartwiseministries.org.
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0: Welcome back to the program. I'm your host, Charles Mills. Today we have Dr. John McDougall on the line via Skype. He is a man who has knowledge enough to create a conscience, and that's what we're learning on this program. And I think that by spreading the news, Dr. McDougall, by saying what you're saying and writing books, you have a lot of books out there, what you're trying to do is raise the knowledge levels of people, and then they're going to say, you know, my conscience is telling me I really shouldn't do those things. I really shouldn't treat disease in this certain way. I should look at what God had in mind for us, what nature has to provide. I like that combination you're making there for us. The Food and Drug Administration, they are supposed to be here to protect us. Are they doing so when it comes to diabetes?
1: Big business has a huge influence on all of these organizations. We're talking about the food companies, the drug companies, the device companies. So to go into further detail would be beyond my expertise and is really unnecessary. People just need to know what the research says.
0: Right.
1: And the research is clearly available in the scientific journals. And that's one of the things that I do. And I do in great detail as I make people aware of what the science says. You see, the science, like, for example, when type 2 diabetes, I told you the research clearly shows that treatment with individual medications as well as in general for type 2 diabetes, the general approach of aggressive treatment kills. And that's what the research says, period, end of story. After that, you can start your publicity and your advertising campaigns and so on. But if you go back to the research, that's what it says. Well, the patient needs to know that. They need to grow up and realize that this is a business just like any other business. The doctors, they need to pay for their children's private schools and their car payments. And the hospitals need to keep the doors open. It doesn't change when you mention God or religion. Somehow that doesn't pass into the hospital doors.
0: Mm.
1: It's just money. It's just, what do you call it, the root of all evil?
0: Yes, and
1: the Christian basic philosophy. Do you think the root of all evil leaves when you walk into a doctor's office?
0: This is real, what we're talking about, what you're talking about. Offensive, but real. And that's what I like about you, Dr. McDougall. You don't hold any punches because people's lives are at stake here. Health is at stake. This is not something that we should just toy with and just brush aside. This is deadly serious stuff. And I really appreciate the fact that you come at this thing sometimes like a bulldog. Now, you are a medical doctor, so you know that insurance companies now have codes for everything that you treat people for, and eating broccoli may not be on the code for treating diabetics. Exercise and taking care of yourself by nature, if you do what you do for patients and you don't meet the codes that the medical profession and the pharmaceutical companies say you need to follow, are you not going to get paid, Dr. McDougall?
1: It's harder to make a living doing the right thing. If you could make money doing the right thing, would people do the right thing? And the answer is yes, but you can't.
0: One of the areas of your blog, and I really appreciate what you're saying here, Dr. McDougall, I really do. One of the areas of your blog, you said that state-of-the-art in medicine, meters and pumps, that's the state-of-the-art. That's as high as they go. Are you saying that broccoli and a diet will outpace meters and pumps when it comes to treating diabetes?
1: I think these are two separate issues. Whether you're treated with medication or not, you need to follow a healthy diet. Whether you have heart surgery or not, you need to have a healthy diet. They're two separate things. I'm not comparing broccoli to metformin or glucophage.
0: Right.
1: You need to eat a healthy diet, whether you take insulin, metformin, sulfonylureas, Victoza, whatever you do. You have to separate these issues. Let's just forget about the food because that's already a done deal. What I'm talking to you about is that these medications on their own merit do far more harm than good. We're talking about the oral medications for type 2 diabetes, and we're talking about insulin for type 2 diabetes. Now, there's a spectrum in there called type 1.5 diabetes, and if you go to my newsletter, you'll get all of the details. I can open your mind a little bit. I can cause you, hopefully, enough curiosity to investigate what I'm saying, to share it with your doctors, your fellow scientists, your spouse, your children, whatever. You as the customer, you go to the doctor because you're sick and you're fat and you want to get well, and you get a bunch of pills and recommendations to see specialists and recommendations to get heart surgery done, etc. You just wanted to get well. Mm-hmm. You didn't want all these devices and treatments. And by the way, what you asked about, which was continuous glucose monitoring and an insulin pump, does horrible harm to people. My. Horrible harm. My. Do I sound a little like Donald Trump?
0: No.
1: That can be investigated if you read the newsletter. What they're trying to do is they're trying to replace a God-given, God-made pancreas with a machine, and it, plain and simple, obviously can't and doesn't work, and it does far more harm than good.

0: Well, Dr. McDougall, if someone shows up at your doorstep there at the Santa Rosa Center and they say, Dr. McDougall, I have type 2 diabetes, here's my package of pills, and I would like to change pawns here, if at all possible, what can that person look forward to? Give me 2 minutes on that.
1: We run various programs. Usually the key is a 10-day program that we run for the public 6 times a year, and we run for private corporations 2 or 3 times a year. That's the basic 10-day program. And then we have some other more intensive weekends. And we did, I can't talk about the future, Charles, because I don't know what it is, but we used to do vacations. Like 2 weeks ago, we took 150 people to Kauai. Mm. And last weekend, we had 200 people at a weekend in Santa Rosa. So we do a lot of things. One of the things that I think you will all find if you go to drmcdougall.com, the website, is that essentially everything we offer is free. Mm. All the knowledge is free. You know, just like, Charles, when you go into a motel or hotel, you walked into the room, you opened the dresser drawer, and there was a Gideon Bible there for free.
0: Yes.
1: Not that that's a fair comparison or whatever. but you know, if you walk into the internet, you can find a lot of gimmicks. You can find a lot of people trying to sell you things under disguise.
0: Yes.
1: But I promise you that if you go to drmcdougall.com, you will walk away and you'll say, everything was free. Mm-hmm. Everything I needed to know was free. Now, you can't come to the 10-day program for free, but all the knowledge is there for free. Mm-hmm. The diet newsletter we're talking about diabetes, recipes, I mean, it's all free. Well, if it's truly a type 2 diabetic, and that's, you know, a decision that a physician has to make,
0: right,
1: and which I make, truly the day we meet, is if they're on 120 units of insulin, if they're on 4 different diabetic pills, whatever they're on, I will ask them to stop their medication day one.
0: Wow.
1: Why not? They never needed it. It's making them sick. What doctor would act otherwise? You disappoint your patient, their family, you'd be up for a legal battle, or you should be if you do the wrong thing. Mm-hmm. So why would you not stop something that's hurting the patient? So that's what I do with type 2 diabetics. As I mentioned again and again, people with type 1 diabetes absolutely require insulin, but adjustments have to be made when they start the program. As importantly, or more importantly than reducing or stopping medications, is to get your health back. If you have a type 1 or type 2 diabetes, you're more likely to die early, to die with complications or of complications of kidney disease, heart disease, to suffer from blindness. These are things to do in part to your condition, which is the diabetes, which, by the way, is 100% curable. It's type 2. Mm-hmm. In part due to your condition and in part due to your continued circumstance of poisoning yourself with food, with animal foods and oils, and the lack of human food, which is rice, corn, potatoes, sweet potatoes, breads, and pasta. So once you have a condition, you continue to not just aggravate, but to deforest serious decline in the body by continuing to promote the diseases that accompany diabetes. It's just all too simple and all too free to have it become popular so far, but I have faith, Charles.

0: 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He's the author of The Starch Solution, as well as a whole bunch of other materials that you will find at, here's the website, write this down, listener, www.drmcdougall, doctor with DR, drmcdougall.com. Lots of good information there. And like he says, all that information is free. 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Dr. McDougall, always a pleasure talking with you. I'm always fired up and just very passionate about things when I get through talking with you. Thank you so much for doing that.
1: My pleasure. And to all my colleagues and my good friends, let's get together and make this right.
0: Amen to that. Amen to that. We talked to Dr. McDougall today via Skype. Until next time, this is Charles Mills along with Dr. John McDougall, inviting you to remain heartwise. 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
1: Our message today is going to be on the subject of signs and wonders. Miracles, signs, and wonders are all through the Bible. God often uses them to demonstrate His power. Deuteronomy 24, verse 10. But since then there has not arisen in Israel a prophet like Moses, whom the Lord knew face to face. Have you ever prayed you could see God face to face? In all the signs and wonders which He did when He sent him to the land of Egypt before Pharaoh, before all his servants, and in all the land by that mighty power, and all the great terror that Moses performed in the sight of all Israel. You know, miracles, of course, are when you see something extraordinary or unusual out of the ordinary happen that seems to violate the regular laws of science and probability. But really, we're surrounded by miracles all the time. Someone once said, the world is not lacking in wonders. We're lacking in a sense of wonder. It's amazing when you think about all the cars that you drive by and what people do in their cars that you make it anywhere safely. I mean, we're just surrounded by the evidence of God's protection. Now, is it wrong to want to see miracles? Well, have you ever prayed you could see an angel? Be honest. Have you ever thought, Lord, people in the Bible saw angels. People in the Bible saw miracles. I want more faith. If I could see more miracles, I'd have more faith. Lord, just a little miracle. And that's kind of normal.

Those, what happened to all the miracles? And here you've got Gideon, who lives before the miracles of Elijah and Jesus and the apostles, and he says, I guess the age of miracles is over. So evidently miracles and signs and wonders seem to come in cycles and in waves. Did God do some miracles for Gideon? And then Gideon, of course, he not only saw some miracles, he asked for signs. Before he was going to take this little group into battle against a massive force, he said, Lord, I don't want to go on a suicide mission and just be hallucinating, thinking I heard you speak to me. I really want to know, before I lead all these men into battle and risk their lives, this is what you want. And that's where you got the story, and by the way, you read about this in Judges 6, verse 37 through 40, of the fleece. I want a sign, Lord. It's a big decision, so I'm going to throw out a fleece. And a fleece, of course, is the sheepskin. And he rolled it out on the ground. They probably used it as bedding. And he said, you know, I'm going to pray the first time, and in the morning, if the dew is on the fleece but not on the ground, I'll take that as a sign from you. So God did it for him. And then he thought, well, maybe that was a natural occurrence and it wasn't really a miracle. Have you ever wondered, is something a sign from God, or was it just a coincidence of nature? And you just didn't understand the coincidence. So he said, all right, Lord, maybe I've got my physics backwards, and that was perfectly normal. Now I want it the other way around. I want the dew on the ground and nothing on the fleece. And God did it again. He said, okay, that's enough. And based on those signs, he felt some confidence. When Moses went to the Pharaoh, he said, they're never going to believe me. What shall I do? What sign will I give them so that they can believe? And God said, well, you want a sign? I'll give you a sign. Throw your rod down and it'll turn into a serpent. Put your hand in your breast, pull it out again, it'll be leprous. Put it back in again, pull it out again, it'll be healed. You remember that? Because people back then were so used to measuring the power of God by what kind of signs can you show me? Can your God do signs? Can he perform miracles? That was very common back then. Now, with that as a backdrop, this is the main thing I want to talk about. It's the story of the nobleman of Cana. I don't think I've ever preached specifically on this, and I should give my dear wife some credit. She was reading this story this week and started talking to me about it, and I thought, that's a good subject for a sermon. Turn in your Bibles, John chapter 4. The nobleman of Cana. Doesn't tell us his name. He evidently had a position in the court of King Herod. He was a Jew, but he was a man of high station, wealthy. And you find this in John 4, verse 46. It's the last story in John chapter 4. It's also important to remember that in John chapter 4, you've got Jesus meeting the woman at the well, the Samaritan woman. And all these people in Samaria, they are non-Jews, are converted because of their encounter with Jesus and through this woman. So Jesus leaves, he comes back into the region of Cana in Galilee. This man hears that Christ has come. He's heard that Jesus has performed some miracles. Christ is not yet widely known for his healing miracles. Matter of fact, this is recorded as the second miracle, first one being turning the water to wine. So Jesus doesn't have a big reputation for doing signs and wonders yet. And this man has a boy who was sick when Jesus first came to town, and now he's real sick, and the physicians have given him up for dead. So this man, you know, love sort of makes you desperate. He was a little cynical about if Jesus was the Messiah. He had heard rumors coming from the Jordan River that he had been declared the Messiah. And he thought, well, look, I've got to do something. And it's a little journey from where he's going in Capernaum to Cana. He's got to leave his son and see if he can persuade this itinerant rabbi to come to his home, and perhaps he could perform a miracle and heal his son. And evidently, he's doing some negotiating with God on the way. Have you ever negotiated with God? Lord, you do this for me and I'll do this. And in his heart, he's thinking, if Jesus will heal my boy, Father, I'll accept that he's your son and that he is the Messiah, the Christ. But if he doesn't, I'll know he's just a fraud. And it says in John 4, verse 46, so Jesus came again to Cana of Galilee, where he had made water to wine.
And there was a certain nobleman whose son was sick at Capernaum. This is a little ways from

0: Cana. And when he heard that Jesus had come out of Judea into Galilee, he went to him. He managed to get an audience. People probably parted for him because of his high station. And he implored him to come down and heal his son, for he was at the point of death. He was terminal. And Jesus said to him, "Unless you people see signs and wonders, you will by no means believe." Right away, Jesus peeled bare what was going on in his mind and in his heart, that he had conditions for his faith. What's in it for me? What will you do for me? I'll do you a big favor, God. I'll believe in you if you do something for me. And I've had that talk with the Lord many times. I'm tempted to say, "Oh Lord, if you'll do this, I want this so bad, I'll do this." And I said, "Lord, do you want me making promises I'll be tempted to break? And then I'm in bigger trouble than ever." I said, "You know what I want. I'll do my best to do your will in whatever area, but I'm not making any vows." And I think God would prefer we're honest with him. Amen. If you heal my son, and he's looking for a sign. Is it all bad to seek for a sign? Did Jesus use signs? Yeah, Acts chapter 2, verse 22. That's easy to remember. Acts 2:22. "You men of Israel, hear these words. Jesus of Nazareth, a man approved of God among you by miracles and wonders and signs, which God did by him in the midst of you, as you yourselves know." And even Jesus one time said, John 10, verse 37, "If I do not the works of my Father, do not believe me. But if I do, though you don't believe me, believe the works, that you might know and believe that the Father is in me." The Lord is saying, look, my word ought to be powerful enough, but if you're not going to believe that, at least look at the evidence in the miracles and the signs. What would the Lord prefer? That we make our decisions based on all kinds of supernatural signs and miracles and evidence, or because he says so in his word and we have absolute confidence in his word? Amen. You know the parable in the Bible of the rich man and Lazarus? In that parable, you've got this rich man who represents the Jewish nation, and you've got Lazarus who represents the Gentiles, and the rich man is feasting, like those who have the truth, and this applies to the church today, feasting on the truth, full of it, in abundance, clothed in purple. And the poor beggar, the Gentiles, are desiring the crumbs of truth that fell from the table of the Israelites. Well, both the beggar and the rich man die, and the rich man is up in Abraham's bosom. And the rich man is in Hades. I want to get my parable straight. This is Luke 19, verse 16. And poor Lazarus now is in Abraham's bosom. And what's interesting about this parable is all of the Jews believed that they would be with Abraham in the kingdom. The beggars believed that the evil would be in Hades, the Greek place. Jesus uses, for this illustration, it's a parable, the Greek understanding of where the lost go and the Jewish understanding of where the saved go, and he contrasts them in one story, and he says the Jew is going to where the Greeks lost go, and the Greek poor man is going to where the Jews' saved place is. You see the great switch here? He's trying to illustrate something. And so then the rich man begins to talk to Abraham from Hades. He says, "Father Abraham, I'm tormented in this flame. Send Lazarus that he might cool my tongue." And he says, "You know, that's not allowed. There's a great gulf fixed. We can't trade sides anymore." He said, "At least send him to my father's house, because I've got five brethren, that he might warn them of this place." And you know what he says? Abraham says, "They have Moses and the prophets." What does that mean? They've got the Bible, the word of God. Moses was dead at this point, and the prophets were dead. It was talking about the word of God, the law and the prophets. He said, "Oh, no, not Moses and the prophets," he said, "but if someone should rise from the dead, they need a sign. They need a miracle. Then they'll believe." Now, the main purpose of that parable is in the last words where Jesus said, Abraham said, to the rich man in Hades, "If they do not believe Moses and the prophets, then neither will they be persuaded though one should rise from the dead, though they see this great miracle." You notice who was it that wanted the miracle? It was the Jewish nation, the church. Now, are we at risk of being exposed? There might be some here that you make deals with God. The Lord loves you. He's proven how much He loves you because He died for you. And so whenever you ask for a sign and a wonder, you say, you know what you're saying? You're saying, God, I want more than your sacrifice of your life as proof. That's kind of pushing the envelope. I did that once. You've heard me tell the story. When I quit smoking, I quit several times. I struggled with it. And one day, what finally did it for me, I was driving an old, terrible, dilapidated pickup truck. I used to have to always park this truck on a hill because I was always push-starting it. So whenever I parked it, I had to park thinking about how much grade is there here to jump-start it. I mean, it was a terrible truck. And they had just come out with the new Nissan four-wheel drive pickup trucks, which, I wanted one of those so bad. And so I'm telling the Lord this, and in my enthusiasm, I said, Lord, if you'd give me a truck like that, I'll quit smoking. And I mean it. And I heard a voice say to me, you mean it's not enough that I gave my son for you, you want a pickup truck? And I thought, oh, I was overcome with such a terrible sense of selfishness and shame that I would ever do something like that. That I'd make a deal with God, He gives His life for me, and I say, I want a pickup truck. Not enough that you gave your son, I want a truck. I went home, I threw away my cigarettes, and by the grace of God, I've never smoked again. And so there's power enough just in the Word of God. So when you start saying, Lord, I need a sign, be careful. Is your whole religion about what's in it for me? Lord, what are you going to do for me? Can the devil work miracles and signs? Well, I think we all know he can. We talked a moment ago about when Moses finally did go in before the Pharaoh, and you had the Pharaoh's magicians. Exodus 7, verse 10 to 12. Moses and Aaron went into Pharaoh, and they did just as God commanded, and Aaron cast down his rod before Pharaoh, before his servants. It became a serpent. But Pharaoh also called the wise men and the sorcerers and magicians of Egypt, and in like manner they cast down their rods, and through their enchantments they became serpents. But Aaron's rod swallowed theirs. Jesus says, especially in the last days, keep in mind, friends, there will be false Christs and false prophets that will show great signs and wonders to deceive, if possible, the very elect. He says, I'm telling you ahead of time so you know. In 2 Corinthians 11:14, and for no wonder Satan himself can transform himself into an angel of light. Therefore, it's no great thing if his ministers also transform themselves into ministers of righteousness, whose end will be according to their works. So in the last days, can we expect to see that there will be some false prophets and false miracles and signs and wonders? One quick way to know if a prophet is a prophet of God is if they invoice you for their prophecy, be careful. When you call for your prophecy and they say, can I have your credit card, please? I can almost guarantee you that anybody that's going to make you get involved in 18% interest is not a prophet of God. What about signs? What are they for? Why does God do signs? Well, I got a theory about this. I think signs are principally for unbelievers. It was pretty miraculous when the Holy Spirit was poured out on the disciples during Pentecost, and you find this in Acts chapter 2, and all of a sudden they're miraculously speaking about the wonderful works of God in languages they had never heard. Paul, speaking about the gift of tongues, he says in 1 Corinthians 14:22, so then tongues are a sign, not to those who believe, but to unbelievers. But prophecy is for a sign, that's the word of God, not to unbelievers, but to those who believe. You see how this works? You have confidence in the Bible. What's going to move you and impress you is when I say it's in the Bible. Prophecy is the word of God. Law and the prophets. But when you get an unbeliever who comes in off the street and they don't really have any confidence in the Bible, sometimes God, in His mercy, trying to get their attention, He works miracles for those people who are baby Christians to say, I really am God, as they're developing confidence in prophecy. As their faith in the Word of God grows, you'll notice that God often weans them from the miracles. He did that for me. the majority of miraculous things that God did in my life, I'm sure there's a lot I don't know about or can't remember, but some real prominent ones stood out when I was coming from my convoluted religious background or atheistic background and began to transition into being a Christian, wondering if it was true, wondering if the Bible was dependable. Wow, I was seeing miracles and answered prayers that were just so phenomenal to me that I knew without a doubt the Bible must be true. I can go down the road. I got this friend I'm witnessing to. His name was Doug Price. And we're panhandling for food. And I was telling him about all the miracles Jesus is doing for me. And I had such simple childlike faith back then. He said, well, I kind of believe in God, but I'm not so sure about Jesus. And I believe in Buddha and all these things. I said, no, it's not Buddha, it's Jesus. He said, well, you know, how do you know that? I said, let me prove it to you. I said, how much money do we need to get a meal right now? We're panhandling. I play the flute, he played the guitar. He said, well, $4 would be nice. We could both eat. That's back when you could buy a meal for $2 at a restaurant. I said, all right. And I prayed a real simple prayer. I said, Jesus, Doug doesn't really believe you're real. Give us $4 right now so he'll know. And so we started playing. This lady comes walking up the street. And she stops for a minute and she listens to us. She's a dignified looking lady in Palm Springs. And so we stopped with our little whatever we were playing. Probably wasn't very good. And we said, ma'am, would you spare some, do you have any spare change? We're trying to get something to eat. And she said, oh, she looked taken back by that. And she said, well, you know, normally I don't do this, but today's my son's birthday and he's about your age. How would $4 do? I said, Doug looked at me and his mouth went open. But that was happening all the time. But you know what's happened is as my confidence in the Word matures and grows, I began to become ashamed that I would ask for signs. You remember one time Isaiah went to King Amos and he says, what sign shall the Lord give you? And he said, I'm not going to tempt the Lord by asking for a sign. The king knew better than that. And signs, you know, sometimes they're not that dependable. People aren't really converted by signs. That's why Jesus said they won't be converted though one should rise from the dead. In the parable of the rich man and Lazarus, a man named Lazarus did die. Jesus resurrects a man named Lazarus. And did the Jewish people believe, or did they want to kill Lazarus and Jesus? Conversions that are based upon signs are generally very shallow. You with me? A sign, a wonder, a miracle might be a starting point, but you better get your anchor into something more firm than the jello of signs and wonders, because first of all, you're surrounded with miracles every day. These are just the ones you happen to notice. Most of the miracles, 99% of the miracles God has done for you, you aren't even aware of it. We're surrounded by them. You know, we need to go back to our story about the man, the nobleman. Back in John chapter 4. So he comes to Jesus, and he wants his son healed. His son is terminal. Sir, come down before my child dies. And he said, unless you see signs and wonders, you will not believe. When that father fell before Christ and he realized that Jesus had laid bare the conditions in his heart, the criteria that he was setting up for God, he said, you know, in order for him to know what I was thinking on my way here, in order for him to read my heart, he have to be God. And you know what one of the great signs is for us that God is real? It's the Holy Spirit speaking to our hearts. Is that he can read our hearts. And he falls before the Lord, says, come down before my son dies. I believe in you. He surrendered. And Jesus said, okay, that's all I wanted was your faith and your surrender. You believe? I don't even need to go. He's healed right now. The father did not argue and say, oh, well, just as backup, why don't you come? Or can I get a second opinion from another prophet? He took his word and he went home because it was a little distance from Cana to Capernaum. And that father's heart was light. He knew, matter of fact, he didn't even rush home. He was thinking about the Messiah, thinking about God. Took him till the next day to get there. And if you look at a map, it didn't need to take that long. He took his time going home because he knew his son was healed. You know, this is, I think, a wonderful story. Kind of like that centurion's servant. You remember when he came to Jesus and said, can you heal my servant? And the Lord said, okay, I'll come. He says, look, you don't need to come. I've got faith in you. He said, I'm a man with others working under me, and we delegate, and I say to one, go, and he goes, and another one, come. He comes, and I believe you have this power. You don't need to come. Just speak the word, and my servant will be healed. And Jesus stopped in his tracks, and his mouth fell open, and he turned and he announced to all the Jews that were listening to him, "I have not seen such faith, no, not in Israel. And many will come from the east and the west and sit down in the kingdom with Abraham, Isaac, and Jacob, and the children of the kingdom will be cast out." Christ was saying, look, this is a Gentile. He's not asking for a miracle. He's got more faith. He doesn't even need me to go. Here, you've got the nobleman. He says, you need to come to my house. The Roman says, just say the word, I believe. You know, it's often true that some who are not in the church, they've got more faith. They say, well, if your God's a God and he's all powerful, then he can do anything. They've got that simple faith. And in the same chapter, did the Samaritans ask for a sign and a wonder before they believed in Jesus? But you know, the Jews came to Jesus and they said, what sign will you perform that we might believe? And he said, it's an evil and adulterous generation, speaking of the church, that seeks after a sign. So what do we do with signs and wonders and miracles? Well, let me tell you. I think as we mature in our own lives, we're not going to need God to prove things to us. We're going to take his word. Matter of fact, I think as you mature, I don't want to scare you, but instead of saying, I've got enough faith that you're going to give me what I want, you're going to be praying, Lord, I've got enough faith to do your will even if it's not what I want. Jesus showed perfect maturity when at the end he says, Lord, I want your will, not what I want. So often we say, Lord, I'll believe if you give me what I want. You're showing you've grown if you say, no sign, no wonder, just your word, and I want to do your will. Whether or not it's what I want. If you believe that Jesus came for you, that's enough. And you know what the real sign is? The greatest sign, the greatest wonder, is if he changes your heart.
1: 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We want to get the word out because God's message is our mission.
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9: My beloved son, what I want to tell you today is about forgiveness and forgetting, which is very important for your salvation. Many people don't know how to forgive, and that's why wars, personal conflicts, separations of loving families, illnesses, and even the spiritual separation between me and humanity happen. I understand that for humans, forgiving and forgetting isn't easy. However, in my scriptures, there are several texts advising you to forgive one another, Matthew 6:14, Ephesians 4:32. A Christian who can't forgive another will struggle to have a good relationship with me because I cannot forgive them in this way. Furthermore, it will result in the loss of their ultimate reward, salvation, Hebrews 12:14, 15, 2 John 1, 8. Son, if I command you to forgive, it's because there is a great benefit in doing so. Forgiveness involves will. You forgive whom you choose. You may not forget the offense, but you must leave it behind and seek reconciliation, which can only happen with genuine forgiveness. I am the one who forgives your sins and never remembers your wrongs, Hebrews 8:12. I forgive and forget. The secret I am about to share with you about forgiveness will change your habits and your life. Your salvation is already in your hands because Jesus took upon himself on the Calvary cross all your sins. So you, who should have perished, received the right to life, righteousness, and healing, 1 Peter 2:24. Now let's understand how this relates to forgiveness. The cost of your salvation is justified by grace through the redemption in Christ Jesus, Romans 3:24. We forgive you freely even when you don't deserve it. However, there is something you need to do to receive the forgiveness of your sins, something I cannot do for you. If you confess your sins, I am faithful and just to forgive and cleanse you from all wrongdoing, 1 John 1, 9. There's also a crucial step you must take before receiving forgiveness. You must repent and be baptized in water in the name of Jesus. Only then, baptized and with your sins forgiven, will you receive the gift of the Holy Spirit, Acts 2:38. Do as King David did. Confess your sins, don't conceal them, and I will forgive all your wrongdoings, Psalm 32:5. If you do this sincerely, even if your transgressions are as dark as crimson, I will wash them in a way that they'll become as white as wool and snow, Isaiah 1:18. My son, when you confess your errors, repent of your sins, I, even I, am he who blots out your transgressions for my own sake, and I will not remember your sins. Isaiah 43:25. For today we've covered the basics about the value of forgiveness. As I finish this letter, I hope you'll act as follows. 1. Repent and turn back to me so that I may forgive all your sins. Acts 3:19. 2. Confess your sins. I am faithful and just to forgive your sins and cleanse you from all unrighteousness. 1 John 1, 9. 3. Experience a new life. I will give you a new heart and put a new spirit in you. I will remove from you your heart of stone and give you a heart of flesh. And I will put my spirit in you and move you to follow my decrees and be careful to keep my laws. Ezekiel 36, 25, 27. I'm immensely joyful when I know my children are willing to do what's right. Tell me what you'll do from now on. It can be through a written prayer. Your everlasting friend, Jesus.

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2: Welcome to American Indian and Alaska Native Living. I'm Dr. David DeRose. Today we've got a show lined up for you that's going to push us in a direction of really optimizing health of communities, optimizing health of tribes, optimizing health of families. It's a perspective that I think has been sadly left out of a lot of our dialogues when we look at a comprehensive approach to health. It has to do with really tapping in to resources that are right around us. To aid us in this dialogue is Brandilyn Barnett. Brandilyn, it's great to have you with us.
3: Excited to be here. Looking forward to the conversation.
2: Brandilyn, some folks who are tuning in, no doubt today, recognize your name. You're the author of a book that's been generating a lot of interest, I know, because it came across my desk, got my interest. You're also an angel investor. You're a technologist. You're building products to try to optimize social impact. I mean, just talking about you like that, a lot of people are scratching their heads and they're saying, what does this guy do? Tell us a little bit about yourself, Brandilyn.
3: Yeah, so I do wear a few hats, which, you know, so many of us do today. That's kind of part of navigating the world that we live in. But everything I do is mission-driven and purpose-driven. And at the core of it is a drive to help to build products, processes, you know, whatever I can do to help resources move to people who need them. And I want to do that in a way that engages everyone, not in a way that's exclusive, in a way that is inclusive. So that we can all build a better world together. So yes, I angel invest. I invest in businesses primarily founded by men and women of color on the East Coast that have a social mission at their core. So these are social enterprises. I also help to build technologies, as you mentioned, for social impact, specifically giving, volunteering. I've built platforms for employee well-being or to help people connect to minority-owned small businesses, both in Salesforce and in other contexts. I'm even a local elected official here in D.C., and I just try to kind of stay true to my mission.
2: Well, it's exciting. It's great to have you on the show. And, you know, a lot of people think, well, Native Americans, I mean, Washington, D.C., a lot of the folks that I rub shoulders with have a connection with the National Congress of American Indians, and they, of course, have offices right there in D.C. So a lot of folks from Indian country coming in and out of issues dealing with legislative issues and other things. So although some of my listeners, when they hear D.C., Native Americans, they don't make an immediate connection, but it is a pretty active place for things happening in Indian country. So we're glad to have somebody with his feet on the ground right in our nation's capital and also trying to help minority-owned businesses, people with a mission really accomplish their goals. Tell us a little bit about how you got on this trajectory, because this does not seem like the typical what I want to be when I'm growing up that I hear from kids who are 8 or 10.
3: Yeah, well, in a lot of ways, it is. I mean, for me, I grew up a giant nerd. So I loved science fiction. I loved Star Trek, and Captain Jean-Luc Picard, and the adventures of the folks of the next generation. And I loved Babylon 5. And what really struck me growing up, I grew up in Dallas, Texas, with a single mother, not a lot of resources. You know, I would see her crying at times, thinking about how she was going to pay the bills. And that juxtaposition of those worlds that I reveled in for escape, those better worlds that we all love to imagine, and the actual real world that I encountered, which was full of poverty and full of want and full of people completely unable due to a lack of resources to meet and their full potential. And that juxtaposition really drove me, and I wanted to make a change. So from a very early age, as soon as I began to think about what I wanted to do, I knew that making the world that we live in more like the worlds that I admired and aspired to and that inspired me became part of my goal. A lot of my book is about my kind of journey on that, with that goal in mind, a lot of it, I learned a lot of lessons along the way, I'll sort of put it that way. But I was very obsessed specifically with careers in the philanthropic space and in charity and philanthropy. But those are often not very inclusive spaces. They don't necessarily pay salaries that allow you to take care of your family, to take care of your dreams, even though the work can be so, so fulfilling. But I was obsessed with that work, with that career path. And just over time, I realized after a lot of tragedy, a lot of loss, I lost my mother, I struggled to find job opportunities in that space. I just expanded my definition of what it means to have an impact and what kind of spaces you can have that impact in. And I kind of muscled my way in, and now I get to do that work, but I don't do it in a traditional way. I support business owners because they hire and they help to build and power dreams in our communities. I support platforms that can help people to give and volunteer and make an impact at scale. And so over time, I discovered that path, but in a lot of ways, the roots are that kind of childhood musing of, you know, why don't we have a federation? How can we have a federation of planets when we have people who don't have food to eat, like me and my mom, or who can't have a place to live? There's a disconnect between some of the things we aspire to and how we act in the real world that I want to be part of connecting, or correcting rather.
2: Well, I think it's exciting that you've taken some of the pain of your own life and basically said, I'm going to channel that into not only improving my situation, but helping other people improve theirs. The title of your book, of course, is Dreams Deferred. Tell us about the title and the subtitle and why that's so significant as far as our discussion today.
3: Yeah, so the book is really about my struggles before, during, and just after the 08 recession. You know, with that dream that I just mentioned in mind, I took a job working right out of college with an NGO, an international nonprofit that really believed in me and trusted me enough, even though I was just out of college, to send me all over the world evaluating and creating programs. Went to Costa Rica, Laos, Thailand, Jamaica, and I was able to interact with some incredible change makers in each of those places who inspired me. But the truth is, I made a pittance and I struggled just to pay my student loans, while also helping my mother with her rent and her bills and growing expenses as she dealt with health issues. But I was persistent and I wanted to do work that mattered and was meaningful to communities, that helped others like I've been helped. So instead of switching careers, I just doubled down on that dream. And that's what the book is about. I wrote it for really two reasons. The first reason is that going into it was something that was on my mind for years to share that story. But as we started to go into COVID, I really sat down and saw that so many people were losing loved ones. So many people were in fear. So many people were losing their jobs, their livelihoods, their dreams. And it all came rushing back to me, my own experience of almost, you know, at certain points being homeless, wandering. I begin the book with a story about wandering the streets of San Francisco looking for a spot to sleep for the night because I couldn't afford to get home on the public transportation even. So my first reason was, in light of, you know, how many people might need inspiration, I wanted to talk about in a very genuine way my struggles, my experience, my story, so that if there's someone out there dealing with that kind of struggle, with that kind of economic struggle, as well as personal struggle and loss, that they could see maybe in my story some hope. The other reason was that I wanted to start and be part of a broader conversation that's been led by a lot of Native voices like Edgar Villanueva, who's someone who I, you know, who has really inspired me over the years, who wrote Decolonizing Capital. And I wanted to be a part of that conversation to say that for those organizations and institutions like philanthropy, even public sector institutions, and even technology, when we say we're building some tech that's going to change the world, it should not be hard for people of color and for diverse voices to be a part of that work, to be heard. And it is. And my story kind of demonstrates that. And I want to be part of a discussion around how do we make social impact more inclusive. And I've been kind of honored to be a part of that, but there are a lot of folks trying to push that work forward.
2: Well, this is an exciting perspective, and I'll tell you, I know it's resonating with a lot of my listeners. Brandolyn, let's try to make this as practical as we can. As people are listening to this dialogue, I think a lot of people are saying, yeah, I can relate to this guy. I mean, this is a lot like what I experienced. You've got their ear. But let's bring it down to, say, a tribal level. Let's say someone is listening right now. Maybe they're on a tribal council. Maybe they're a tribal health worker. And they're listening. They're saying, well, it sounds like this guy this Brandelin Barnett. He's doing some interesting stuff, but how does this make a difference for us here in the Southwest or in the Northern Plains? You know, how can we translate this into our rural setting? What would you say to someone like that?
3: I would say that a couple of things. The first thing is that we need to understand that impact can be driven by everyone. So I'll use an example from here in the community that I represent in Washington, D.C. as what's called an advisory neighborhood commissioner. So I represent about 2,000 of my neighbors in a district called 1A06 here in D.C. It's the equivalent of the House of Representatives for D.C. if D.C. was a state, which it should be, but that's a separate topic. And if you look around our community, there's a lot of need. There's also a lot of talent, a lot of people with expertise to offer as mentors, a lot of people with the time to go out and volunteer, whether that's cleaning streets. And yet when we don't get involved and when we don't engage, when we see the kind of process of involving others in social impact as something that belongs to far off entities like philanthropic institutions or nonprofits, that can be very limiting. But in this community, what if I ask questions that others in who are among your listeners can ask, such as, what if we took all the different opportunities to give and volunteer and support causes in our community, and without waiting for anyone else to do it, what if we made a one-stop shop so that anyone who wants to help and engage with causes knows exactly where to go? I help to build solutions like that that are easy to stand up, and that's one way that you can kind of get past this idea that only these nonprofit institutions or philanthropic institutions or government institutions or multilateral institutions can act. No, with the kinds of technologies and tools and networks that we can create today, we can drive action, engagement, and change in our communities more directly than ever before. That's the first thing I would say. I would also say we have to be part of a process of understanding that a lot of how we see social impact has been driven by that small set of institutions, organizations, and individuals. Giving and driving change and, you know, making the world a better place is not just something that the Bill Gateses and the Warren Buffetts of the world can do with their billions of dollars. There are actually ways that we can give back and make the world better by supporting local businesses in our community so that they can hire more of our neighbors, by buying products that we know are socially conscious, that from companies that treat their employees well, and that respect the environment and the world that's necessary for them to continue to exist and to thrive, just like our community needs our environment and the world that we live in to be able to thrive. And so being conscious about the choices that we make on an everyday basis of who we're going to engage with as customers, as stakeholders in all the different ways that we participate in our communities is something that each of us can do on an everyday basis. And then the most important thing I would say is none of us are alone in that process. There are lots of voices out there that are willing to help. There are lots of people who, if just asked, will mobilize themselves to be a part of all that work and all those kinds of considerations to help drive impact. And it's, I guess, you know, the kind of motto that's come out of all of this work and the book for me is this idea that I want to make people understand that philanthropy is at its core about helping to make the world a better place by moving resources to people who need them. And so what I've been saying repeatedly and what I would say to anyone who's thinking, you know, how do I act on what this guy's talking about? Is just this idea that philanthropy is something we need to take back as ordinary people. Mm-hmm. And to say that philanthropy belongs to everyone and impact can happen anywhere, in any setting. And we all need to be competent and conscious about that reality, which is more of the case every single day.
2: Well, Brandelin, I think you've made a great case for the perspective that you've been cultivating, that you've been putting into practice. And we want to talk about a lot of practical examples that that illustrate this theme throughout the course of our show today. For individuals, though, who are tuning in, they're saying, boy, I want to tap more into what Brandelin is talking about. How do they actually get a copy of your book or maybe interact with you even personally?
3: Yeah, so first, I always welcome personal interaction. Anyone can find me on Twitter, at Brandelin B. You can also reach me through BrandelinBarnett.com, which will give you information on a lot of the different programs that I'm involved in, technologies that I build. And the book can be found, Dreams Deferred, Recession Struggle, and the Quest for a Better World, on all the major retailers. So it's pretty easy to find with just a quick Google search.
2: Okay, Brandelin Barnett. We're going to be back with more from Brandelin. because we've got a lot of practical things that can make a difference in Indian country or wherever you're at today. I'm Dr. David DeRose. We've got a lot more coming up. Stay tuned right after these important messages.
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2: Welcome back to American Indian and Alaska Native Living. I'm Dr. David DeRose. Brandolin Barnett is my guest. He's a popular author, philanthropist, angel investor. I mean, the list goes on and on. He, as you heard in our previous segment, if you've been with us, also is in a legislative role, if you will, if I'm not being too liberal with my adjectives. Brandolin, there in the D.C. area. Thank you so much for carving time out of your busy schedule to join us.
3: Thank you, David.
2: So let's talk about some real life stories, people you've worked with, or things from your own experience that help us to make, I think, these very important, these powerful philosophical concepts real for us.
3: Yeah. So one of the first things I'd highlight, because we have spoken to the concept of how philanthropy doesn't just belong to the wealthy and can instead be a tool for all of us. I helped to build a platform called GrowFund several years ago, working with a nonprofit called Global Impact, based here in the Washington, D.C. area in Alexandria. And the goal of that organization was to take a tool that's become very popular among the wealthy called the Donor Advised Fund. It's a very controversial tool. And the way it works is that it lets individuals put money into a fund. They receive a tax deduction, much like they're donating to a nonprofit. But instead of the funds going directly to a nonprofit, they instead get housed in an account, like a bank account for your charity. And then from that charity or from that account, you can then issue grants, much like a big foundation, to any charity. But you get the tax deduction at the time you put the money in. And so these vehicles have exploded in popularity to the point that several years ago, the United Way Worldwide was for decades the largest charity in the world. until they were dethroned, if you will, from that seat, from that ranking by Fidelity Charitable, which primarily builds these donor advised funds, and it's now the largest charity in the world. And so looking out at that landscape, I and others said, this is potentially a very interesting tool to allow people to put money into an account, get connected to and strategic about how they give and engage with causes. But there's a big catch. Typically, those accounts at the time cost as much as $10,000 to even be established in the first place. So they were almost exclusively the tool of the rich and the wealthy. And so what we did is we created mygrowfund.org. And I'm no longer employed by the organization or anything, but I very much still believe in the cause of allowing people to kind of access that tool, not for $10,000, but through our innovations, the technologies we did, some things we were able to do innovatively with how the funds were financed on the back end. We brought the cost of creating that kind of account down to just $1. So when my mother passed away, she left me, for example, a small pension. I get about $75 a month. And now I'm able to take that and put that into my grow fund, and it's there. And then at the end of the year, I sit down and I'm able to be very strategic about where I give, what kinds of organizations I want to support. And I'm doing it not just for tax deduction, but because it becomes a part of my being, a part of how I want to not only remember her and honor her and all that she did for me, but also just a way to give back and feel better about my place in helping to make the world better. And so that's just one example of the kind of initiative that I've been involved in. And anyone who wants to check that out can go and see. It's free. It costs nothing to create an account. With as little as $1, you can start saving a day. And I still use mine. But when you think about kind of practical tools, that's the kind of thing that I've tried to help build to empower people in, you know, seizing their role in being philanthropists, seeing themselves in that light.
2: So let me see if I've got the website. Is it simply mygrowfund.org?
3: That's right.
2: So basically, for someone listening in right now, maybe they are someone who is a regular donor for some nonprofits, but they're listening to you and they're saying, well, you know, I don't do this systematically. Maybe I'd like to set up an account in MyGrowFund. So this is actually an account where they're getting a tax deduction for it. Is that correct?
3: Right. For every contribution you make into your account, you're getting a tax deduction, just as if you were donating to a charity. And the beauty of it is, and what excited me about it was, I grew up in a community where, you know, there was a lot of poverty. I grew up in the Oak Cliff neighborhood of Dallas, for any of your listeners who might be familiar. There was not a lot of means within my family or in what I saw around me. And so part of me always thought of myself up until a certain point as a recipient of charity, as a recipient and beneficiary of the work of nonprofits. And what excited me about the vision of a platform like GrowFund and some of the other work I've done that I could speak to was imagining this world where you could have families, a mother, a father, or just a mother, if it's a family like mine, sitting down with their children, and the kids could take a piece of their allowance and put just a few dollars a month into one of these donor advised funds. They understand then how charity and nonprofits work in our world, how they can play a part in their growth as people, as individuals. And they can begin to think as families about where they give and how they give back and who they give to, what organizations and why. And the idea of using that tool as a way to kind of engender that kind of thinking about, we are not just recipients, we are participants in this philanthropic process. That is what excites me about initiatives like that. And it's part of why, you know, my mission has become that idea that, you know, philanthropy belongs to everyone, because it's in acknowledging that, that's how we all recognize that we deserve a seat at the table.
2: I really think this is exciting because I know, of course, in Indian country, you know, whether it's because of treaty obligations or whether it's because of the, you know, number of philanthropic organizations that have operated in Indian country historically, you know, some of them actually are, you know, native founded organizations, yet it is very easy to look outside of oneself and say, you know, how can I avail myself, or how can I help my tribe tap into these funds that other philanthropists have provided? And I really see you doing something really powerful, Brandilyn, because you're changing the dialogue. It's not just any individual, even if they're struggling, don't have to see themselves as only a recipient. They can actually see themselves as a change agent. So what have you noticed when people catch this concept? Have you noticed some change in just how they relate to the world, how they see themselves? Tell us a few illustrations of that.
3: Yeah, I mean, I think what I noticed is that people begin to say, okay, I can be part of changing the world. And then they ask themselves, how? And when they ask how, they start to think more proactively about what kind of world, if now that I think of myself as someone who can change it, what do I want that change to look like? And for me, I've seen that most visibly in students and young people I've worked with and mentored. That's one of the ways that I like to give back simply as a volunteer. So I recently spoke at a university in northwestern Pennsylvania, a branch campus of the University of Pittsburgh, to a whole class of students who were learning about social entrepreneurship. And I think key to this idea of seeing ourselves as participants in the process of making the world better is recognizing that, to put it quite simply, the idea when 20 years ago, if you said, I want to change the world, or I want to find an institution that changes the world, someone that you know would likely, most likely point to big philanthropy, a place like the Gates Foundation or the Ford Foundation, or they point to a government institution. All of that has changed. And now we are really realizing that change is a choice, you know, that we can all make. And so those students were taking a course in social entrepreneurism because they've come to a realization that just the products that we choose to build, how we choose to get them to market, how we choose to source the materials that go into them, how we choose to treat the people that we work with or who work for us, all of those decisions are part of making the world a better place. And we all make them on an everyday basis. And so from a very practical standpoint, you know, when I stand in front of those students and tell them this idea, I see them light up and start thinking about, well, I had an idea for business. I want to be an entrepreneur. Maybe it's opening a, you know, one of the students wanted to create a beauty care product. Some of the other students wanted to create a platform because they were saying it's really hard for kids like us to know what we want to do when we're grown up. Because we don't get taught a lot of the options that we have in front of us. And so what I say to them is that think of yourselves as people who can drive change. That means that when you're thinking about that beauty care product you can launch, you can be part of making the world better by just asking decisions as you build that company and you build that organization of where are we sourcing the materials? How am I going to treat people? And I can do that from day one. A lot of the systems we created have led us to believe that you can't do those things and still build a profitable business or still build something that's going to be worthwhile. And that's simply not the case. Impact needs to live everywhere. And so that's the other, you know, when I tell people, that's how they light up. They generally start to think about so if impact lives anywhere, and if I can help to make a difference by thinking of myself almost as a philanthropist or as a philanthropist, no matter who I am, then I see those faces light up to say, what does that mean for what I'm doing in my daily life, for the decisions I'm making about what I buy, for my dreams, for what kind of business I might want to build, or for what kind of place I might want to work for, or what kind of cause I might want to put my name behind? And that's what's been fulfilling to me.
2: 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We want to talk more about this. I know we've probably got questions in people's minds about just this whole model you've mentioned. We want to dig a little bit deeper into that, but we want to talk about some other really life-changing examples in our next segment. Before we go there, one more time, if people want to get a hold of you, tap in your resources, how do they do it?
3: So they can find me at Brandolin B on Twitter. I'm also, there's not a lot of Brandolins, so they're welcome to find me and reach out on LinkedIn as well. 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
2: Okay, and I've jotted down Brandolin, B-R-A-N-D-O-L-O-N. Have I got that right?
3: That's right.
2: Okay, we're going to be back with more from Brandolin Barnett. Don't go away. I'm Dr. David DeRose.
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0: about some really innovative things. And I'll be honest with you, I had never heard of mygrowfund.org until you mentioned it on today's show. So I'm just thinking some of the questions that folks might be asking. They might be saying, well, hey, I want to start putting, even if it's only $5 a month, into this account. I'm going to go on to mygrowfund.org. I'm going to start putting $5 in there. And then I'm going to be looking around my community. When I see someone who needs some money, I'm going to direct it to them. I'm guessing it might not be that simple. It probably has to go through a nonprofit or something. Is that right?
1: That's right. For a tool like a donor advised fund, which GrowFund or mygrowfund.org is, you have to disperse those funds as a grant to a registered charity. So typically that's going to be a US 501c3. There are also, once you're in the platform and you've started to engage, you can do a quick search for organizations in your community. But there have been a lot of innovations that have excited me that have helped people to be able to give to individuals in a more direct way. And what's really interesting to think about there is how the idea of, again, I kind of mentioned this in passing before, but for so long, the idea of what is philanthropy was driven by those same individuals, by wealthy individuals, wealthy institutions. But when you look at how people have given resources to those who need them, which is how I define philanthropy in especially communities of color, it often has been philanthropic activity that's directed at others in your family. It's helping your nephew to study for an upcoming exam. It's things like community organizations where people will give to help kids get access to lunch when they're in school, who are in their neighborhood. And a lot of that does not go through the traditional structure of the 501c3 registered charity. And so for anyone who's interested in giving back in that way, a lot of innovations have taken place in the crowdfunding space, where you probably among your listeners have heard about instances of people who've lost their homes, say in a disaster, and will get onto a platform like GoFundMe, and they'll be able to stand up a site and others will be able to go, they'll be able to give money. But what's so important to remember there is that money is only one of the ways that we have to help each other. We also have expertise. We have empathy. We have a lot of different things that we can give no matter our means. And so when we talk about how you can give back, that's something I try to help everyone to remember. It's not just about giving money. So GrowFund is a tool for that, but I've also built other platforms like employee engagement platforms. Some of the leading ones are Salesforce Philanthropy Cloud, as well as platforms like joindeed.com or Deed, which help people to go in, usually connected to their employer, but also there are other ways to engage. Where you can, you know, give, you can volunteer, you can just give back by learning about what's happening in your community. So it's important for everyone to remember that it's not just money. There's lots of different needs in our communities and lots of different ways that we can give back today. But that point you mentioned that I like to drive home is that anyone can do that and they can do it today.
0: I really appreciate how you keep expanding the dialogue and expanding our perspectives on this topic. So if we come back to the funding situation, we've got several different options, and I think a lot of folks are very familiar with things like GoFundMe. Typically, though, am I understanding correctly, those are not, for someone who's looking at a tax deduction, those are often not tax deductible. Is that correct?
1: That's correct.
0: So really what we're talking about is there's several different things, I mean, different ways, whether it's in-kind, whether it's actually cash donations, where we can help people. But I like this dialogue because we're talking about really empowering everyone to say, I am a change agent. I'm not just a recipient. I'm not just a victim historically. I am someone right now who can be changing the world. With that all in mind, I know you've done a lot with cultivating vision. And to me, that seems to be kind of one of the driving things behind your book, this whole finding meaning, finding purpose. Help us to understand a little bit more of that. And if you would, Brandilyn, think in terms of maybe a young Native listener who might be tuning in right now. Maybe they've really never gotten very far away from the reservation or from their kind of family structure. They're thinking about further education. They're wondering how they can give back to their tribe and their community. What kind of things would you say to a young person like that as far as finding meaning and purpose and being able to really focus their energies as far as giving back?
1: Yeah. I mean, the first thing I would say is don't do what I did. When I was younger and I had a lot of those same thoughts, I became almost, you know, borderline obsessed with a very specific set of careers and job titles. I wanted to work for a nonprofit. I wanted

0: to do specifically international NGO work and go abroad and help to build programs, build wells, all of the kind of typical things we think of as being associated with USAID or other kinds of government support for development in nations around the world. I was obsessed. And a lot of my book recounts that, but to the point that I didn't see this broader tapestry that was being woven all around me. These broader opportunities to give back in different ways, in ways that worked better for me, that I've now settled into. So the first thing I would say is, think about the core of the change you want to see. Now that you know that you are someone that can drive change, what kind of change do you want to see? And then what I would say is, make a map, a literal map of the organizations, the people, the institutions, the thinkers who are making change in that way. And just start by drawing yourself closer to the points on that map that you create. Reach out to people to just say, hey, I'd like to learn about how you've built this social enterprise that's, you know, getting these sustainable products into the hands of people, or helping people to cut back on waste and be more sustainable. It may be finding out about institutions that you never thought of as driving impact, like a technology company. But you now see that, wow, by being a company that is putting people first and thinking about the benefits that we offer, the way that we support community, the way that we help people to continue their education, being a part of that in some way helps to drive positive change. So I would say, get to the core of the change you want to see now that you, once you see yourself and understand that you are that change maker, and then make that map of who's doing it and draw yourself in, get immersed into that world and understand that it's not a world that belongs to any one set of people, organizations, or titles, or tax statuses. It's something that can happen anywhere and needs to, because a lot of the unfortunate truth is that when we look around the nonprofit sector, for example, 80% of nonprofits are white led. And there is nothing, you know, wrong with any organization being led by any person of any kind. But there is a systemic kind of historic issue of a lot of those organizations not being necessarily diverse in terms of how they represent the communities they seek to serve. And that's true not only if you look at racial diversity, but think about yourself if you're in a rural community and an organization, a big philanthropy or institution comes in and says, you know, we're going to make your community better. Well, then you look at the board of that institution, you look at the staff, you look at all of the people who are stakeholders there, the funders, and none of them are from the community that they're trying to change. How can you make something better when you don't truly understand it at the deepest level? There's always going to be a challenge there. And so understanding that there's been that barrier within the traditional spaces of charity and philanthropy, that's why this message is all the more important for everyone to be able to see that they have a seat at the table of making their communities better, and that that can happen anywhere. But it does take some strategy.
1: So, Brandolin, I'm putting myself in the position of maybe a tribal council person, someone else that has a tribal leadership position. They've been tuning into this show, and they're hearing you, and they're saying, I really like what Brandolin's doing, what he's talking about. How would it help someone like that to touch base with you, your organization? Is there something that strategically you could help, say, a given tribe, say, we can cultivate this vision among your tribal members? Tell us a little bit about how you might see that happening.
0: I think the truth of the world we live in, and this is why I've become really passionate about the technology space, because technology is leading to a lot of ill-thought, bad things in the world. Not to name drop Facebook, just as an example, where a lot of the consequences of what's been built have not been fully thought through. But what I would say to any of those leaders in communities is that technology can be a great ally for you in the battle to make things better. And being very specific, I would say that it can be a place to engage in good. We have a lot of platforms that let people engage in misinformation, that let people engage in bad, that let people engage in toxic. There are platforms, one of them that recently has really caught my eye is Deed, joindeed.com. But there are others that let you have a one-stop shop for everyone in your community to be able to go to say, when they see themselves as changemakers, when they want to give back, when they know that they have the power to make a difference, where do they go to engage? That's really your question as a leader. Mm-hmm. And so I would say one of the first and most important things you can do is don't just send out volunteer opportunities or stories or ideas in an ad hoc way. You know, someone gets an email here or hears about something at a meeting. instead create a one-stop shop using technology for good, so that anyone who says, well, this could be better, you know, my streets could be cleaner, or I could mentor, I feel like these kids could use a voice like mine to really understand the world a bit better. Stand up a one-stop shop using technology like a Deed or a Salesforce Philanthropy Cloud to be able to, and there are many others as well, unfortunately, I can't name all of them, but if you do a quick search for these engagement platforms, anyone can stand them up depending on the solution that you're looking at. And I would be happy to provide advice on some specifics that might work for given situations. But that means that anyone who asks that question, they have somewhere to go that is very clear to them to know, where can I find an opportunity to volunteer, to mentor, to connect to a local school, to learn about a cause. Make it as easy as possible for them to find all of that in one place. And in that way, we begin to use technology for good, the same technologies that have led to a lot of bad things that we're trying to grapple with as a society. But we can begin to kind of shift that narrative. And I'm happy to be a resource. And there are others out there as well that I could point to for anyone trying to tackle that challenge. And I'm doing it myself as an elected official here in D.C.
1: Tremendous, Brandilyn. So let's make sure that we give out some of these key places, key contacts. You mentioned one of these platforms, an engagement platform by name. What was the one you had mentioned? Make sure we get that for everyone.
0: Well, I mentioned Deed. Joindeed.com is a platform that was originally created as a place for folks in New York City to be able to answer that question for themselves. I want to give back. Where do I go to volunteer? There are other platforms like VolunteerMatch.com, which a lot of your listeners might be familiar with. So there are quite a few out there. Those are a couple that have stood out to me over the years. But there's a lot of folks doing incredible work. And if you are a leader, just like I would say the same thing to a leader as I would to those students, make a map of this space and of these tools and of these resources and make yourself closer to them as you try to learn how you can act on some of these broader principles that we're speaking to.
1: Great. Brandilyn, as we're winding down in this segment, how's the best way for someone to directly interact with you?
0: The best ways to interact with me are probably through Twitter and LinkedIn. So on Twitter, you can find me at Brandilyn B. On LinkedIn, you can find me through my name, Brandilyn Barnett. And for all of that, you can go to BrandilynBarnett.com. That'll take you to allow you to go to my book, to learn about my angel investing through a vehicle I call Democratized Ventures, as well as all the work I do. And you'll be able to reach out to me directly. And I try always to be responsive.
1: Tremendous. So I've got Brandilyn Barnett. That's B-R-A-N-D-O-L-O-N, Barnett, B-A-R-N-E-T-T.
0: That's right.
1: So if I can remember, BrandilynBarnett.com, go to LinkedIn, I can find you.
0: That's right. Not a lot of Brandilyns out there.
1: Very good. We're going to step away just briefly. We're going to come back with our final segment. You don't want to miss it. More from Brandilyn Barnett right after this.
2: 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That's 1-800-775-4673. 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
1: Welcome to our final segment of today's edition of the broadcast. Dr. David DeRose with Brandel and Barnett. We've been speaking about ways that, well, literally you can change the world. I know it may sound like, something that's been trite and expressed many times, and you might say, oh, come on, really? But if you've been with us from the top of the hour, I don't think you're probably saying that anymore. Brandelin is basically helping each one of us see that we can be change agents. Brandelin, I know that was one of the purposes that you wrote your book. And it's a book that we've mentioned already on the show. I've got it here in front of me, Dreams Deferred, Recession, Struggle, and the Quest for a Better World. Folks can get that book by connecting with you at brandelinbarnett.com. But you told us earlier in the show that there was another reason you wrote that book. You want to give people hope. You've been through a lot in your life, and you want to really lift people up who might be going through some similar things. So tell us a little bit more about that, because I know there's a lot of people struggling who are just looking for some hope today.
0: Yeah. So I wrote my book really thinking about a specific time in my life when, you know, I was fortunate to be able to go to college, something I never really thought that I'd be able to do. Only one person in my family had done it to that point, which was my mother. But yet I went off, and like many people, I was full of dreams and hope, and I graduated into the 2008 recession, and I could not find a job that paid me more than $10 an hour. I struggled to pay my student loans. My mother always struggled as a single mom to pay bills, to take care of me, despite all the hard work that she put in. And so, you know, one of the first things I remember in terms of understanding the concept of economics was just hearing her cry about bills and realizing that, oh, money is really important and it's scarce. And so graduating into that environment, there were many times where I almost lost hope. I recount moments in the book where I almost ended my own life just thinking that there was no hope for me to ever escape poverty. And so at one point, my mother became ill. I was completely powerless to save her. She passed away about 10 years ago today in the midst of all these struggles. And I felt like a loser. And at that time, social media was growing. So I looked around at folks I had graduated with, and everyone always looks like they're having the best life when you look at their social media. And so I felt I had nothing. And yet I continued to strive because I felt deep down that if I just continued to persevere, I could find a way to be, to live my dreams and to be part of work that made the world better, those things that had inspired me. But yeah, my mom passed. I sent off at one point hundreds of job applications, and I felt like no one wanted me. But I like to remind folks now through my own story that you can make it through. And I know a lot of folks have been through similar experiences during COVID-19, unfortunately. There was both an economic cost as well as a cost in lives that we all paid, leaving aside a lot of the bad decision-making and all of that. The truth is that that's the world that we live in, and those are the consequences that we all had to face. And so when people are going through that, I hope that my story, among many others, can be one way that they can understand that there's hope, that through struggle, all it takes is one job offer, one opportunity, one vision, one person to believe in you, and you are not alone, and that there is hope for something better for yourself. But also that as you do that, you don't have to step on others to get to the next place where you want to travel in your life and in your journey and your story. You can do that by seeing yourself as that change maker and by being a part of a process that is actually going to be the great project, I think, of our time, which is how do we reorient our social structures so that doing good isn't something that, you know, the wealthy do to get a tax break once a year. Instead, it's infused into every single part of how we make decisions about what we buy, where we go, what we do in our daily lives, so that's giving or volunteering or just learning and other behaviors. You can get to a better place and bring others along. And I want to be part of the proof of that. There's so much proof of it. So I want to highlight others and also be part of it myself.
1: What I love about your story, Brandolin, is you were there. You were at, you know, some people would say rock bottom. I mean, a lot of people would say, I mean, if you had taken your own life, a lot of people could say, well, I mean, look at what all he was dealing with. But you had the presence of mind to realize that just because things didn't look all that bright at the time, that wasn't a reason to throw in the towel, because you just kept pressing. And I hear you saying, never give up, don't give up, because there are opportunities waiting for you. People need you to make a difference. And what's exciting about your story is, I mean, a lot of people could have said, well, you were a victim of your circumstances, but you didn't let that define you. I mean, if you let it define you, you'd say, well, you know, just give up. You kept cultivating that vision of doing something to make a difference. And now, I mean, here you're speaking just on our show alone to thousands of people across the country and beyond about your story. You're encouraging people. You're pointing them in the right direction. Now, I want to take this just a little bit further, because you alluded to something in the program earlier, and it sounded like you had some real housing insecurity at one point, too. I know that comes close to home to many people today. Talk to us about that.
0: So I've experienced housing insecurity at a few different points in my life. The first time was actually my sophomore year of high school. My mother had been laid off, and for some time, she used all that was left of her retirement savings to kind of maintain our lifestyle. But at a certain point, she couldn't find a job, I think, due something I understand better now than I did as a teenager, to age discrimination, I think, in a lot of ways. She was too old to get hired at roles similar to what she had held before. So she ended up working in retail, but it didn't pay enough, and we eventually lost our home, and we stayed with different relatives throughout the rest of my time in high school. And when I was in college, my mom continued to live that way while I was able to stay in a dorm due to help from scholarships. And then the other experience I recount directly in the book was at my time in San Francisco. Of course, I got an unpaid internship in one of the most expensive cities in the world, again, trying to pursue my dream of being part of this social impact work. And there was a point where I had, you know, $6 in my bank account, enough to get to work, but not to get home. Wow. But I knew that I had to get there to have any chance of pursuing my dreams. So I took a bet. I went into the city knowing I couldn't necessarily get back, spent the day trying to work, alternatively hopping on phone calls, hustling with the bank to try to get the money that I'd need to return home, where I was sleeping on a friend's couch. Those kinds of experiences made me very aware of two things. One, that one of the best ways we can help people is by providing them with opportunities. And that's one of the reasons I believe in angel investing. And I believe in helping people to build businesses and build wealth that can employ others and help them if they treat those people the right way, especially. Mm-hmm. But I also began to understand just how much that can impede your ability to see yourself in the right light, your ability to think, your ability to be strategic. I subsisted on bean and cheese burritos and the occasional Totino's pizza. That's all I could afford. And so those kinds of experience really, really shaped me. But one of the things that, you know, when I tell this story and what I want to drive home is that I didn't do it alone. I really don't want to be part of the whole idea of pulling myself up by my bootstraps or any of that, because so many people and organizations and institutions, through a lot of different ways, sometimes just believing in me and telling me that I should keep going on, that I had some potential, sometimes giving me money to buy a meal. So many people helped me to get where I am. And I think that's what we need to focus on. How can we create better systems so that those circumstances, that my story is more rare, and stories like mine and many of your listeners, that's really the end goal for me.
1: I love this picture of really seeing yourself in community. And I know this really connects with Native values. It's kind of really a social responsibility, a collective responsibility. And it's not just something I got to do on my own, but you're exactly right. As you alluded to earlier, you have to make the decision that you're going to keep putting that one foot in front of the other. You're going to spend those last $6 and get into that place that seems to be offering some opportunity, even though you don't know where it's going to lead. Brandilyn, you've really been an inspiration. You're doing some great work. You've encouraged me. You've encouraged my listeners. I know that there's a lot of folks who want to connect with you. They want to pick up your book. They want to learn from things that you have on your website. Tell us a little bit more about what your website is, how they get there, and what they can find.
0: Yes, you can find me at brandilynbarnett.com. That'll lead you to all the different hats that I wear. You can learn about my angel investing as well as my public speaking. And a lot of the work that I'm doing in the technology space to make giving, volunteering, that sort of thing more simple. You can also reach out to me directly on Twitter at Brandilyn B or find me on LinkedIn. And then, you know, finally, you can find Dreams Deferred, Recession Struggle, and the Quest for a Better World at any major retailer with just a quick Google search.
1: Wonderful. Brandilyn, thank you so much. Again, the spelling of Brandilyn's name, Brandolon. Last name is Barnett, Barnett. Brandilyn, thanks again.
0: Thank you. It's been a pleasure.
1: We do have to run, but hopefully today's show has encouraged you. It's given you some vision for where you can go from here. As always, I'm Dr. David DeRose, wishing you the very best of health.
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14: With SRN News, I'm Keith Peters in Washington. Houthi rebels have targeted the coastal Mokhtar and the central province of Marib with missiles and drones.
15: The Houthis have attacked the Yemen government port city of Mokhtar on the Red Sea coast and other areas of the country, deepening fears over threats to key shipping routes and a potential return to civil war in the region. With the Strait of Hormuz effectively shut by Iran, there's been a renewed focus on the Red Sea and the Bab el-Mandeb Strait at Yemen's southern tip, an alternate route for Saudi Arabia to ship its oil to open oceans. Iran's foreign minister has underscored Tehran's stance that the Strait of Hormuz cannot be reopened until the U.S. ends its blockade of Iranian ports and meets other demands. I'm Charles Tillidesma.
14: Now, authorities in Yemen say at least six people have been killed when Iran-backed Houthi rebels fired missiles on a vessel in the Bab el-Mandeb Strait. The deadly vessel strike came amid renewed attacks on government-controlled areas in Yemen. One Arab country says that it is abolishing the death penalty.
16: Lebanon's parliament has abolished the death penalty, becoming the first Arab country to replace it with life imprisonment and aggravated hard labor in a move that Lebanon's justice minister calls a historic step. Cash-strapped Lebanon is also debating a controversial general amnesty law, the largest since the end of its 15-year civil war in 1990, that could reduce sentences or even release convicted militants and drug dealers, with some exceptions from the country's overcrowded prisons. I'm Lisa Dwyer.
14: On Wall Street, the Dow down by 184 points today, the NASDAQ dropping by 159, with the S&P 500 lower by 24 points. This is SRN News. Top tennis stars talk about transgenderism, correspondent Michael Harrington reports.
17: The Women's Tennis Association recently banned men, and Aryna Sabalenka thinks that's a good idea. The number one ranked female player in the world, along with number three ranked Jessica Pegula, are cheering the WTA for taking action. Sabalenka says, quote, "It's obvious that biologically the men are way stronger than women, so I feel like it would not really be fair for the women to compete against biological men." Michael Harrington reporting.
14: Lawmakers in Massachusetts have passed legislation that will give doctors the final say on whether an abortion should be allowed late in pregnancy. Under current Massachusetts law, abortion is legal for the first 24 weeks of pregnancy. It's allowed after that only if a physician says it's necessary to preserve the life, physical, or mental health of the mother. The new law would remove those requirements, giving the doctor carte blanche. This is SRN News. Here's the Wall Street Business Report.
18: Trump Media is scrapping some of its new businesses to head off potential losses.
16: The parent of Truth Social says it is abandoning several new businesses, crypto, online betting, and financial services, to refocus on building up its social media platform. Part of that effort is a new paid service for Wall Street traders who want sneak peeks at the president's market-moving posts. Parent company, Trump Media and Technology, detailed its new plans Monday after posting higher losses in the last quarter. I'm Lisa Dwyer.
18: Higher interest rates and high prices conspired to slow the sale of previously occupied U.S. homes again in July. Record high prices and the highest mortgage rates in more than a year proving to be insurmountable for some would-be buyers and sellers. At the close on Wall Street, the Dow was down about 160 points, the NASDAQ off by 70. For the Wall Street Business Report, I'm Bob Agnew.
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19: In 1848, people were amazed to see Niagara Falls had run dry, no water. It also happened in 1969, but then the river was intentionally dammed so the Army Corps of Engineers could do some work. But in 1848, ice upstream dammed the river and cut off water. So for a couple of days, people could explore the falls like never before. You'd be surprised to see a waterfall dry up. Imagine the surprise of the children of Israel to see water come out of a rock. God said to Moses in Exodus 17:6, "You shall strike the rock, and water will come out of it, that the people may drink." And Moses did so in the sight of the elders of Israel. Water out of a rock, because God is God. He is able. He is sovereign. Don't limit what God can do, especially in your own life. Expect big things from God. I'm John Bradshaw for It Is Written.

0: What is truth? Ever since humans have existed, we've been searching for truth. Today, it's popular to believe that there is no absolute truth. Today's question? How do you battle discouragement?
1: Sometimes with discouragement, I'll watch a really good movie and have some yummy food.
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0: Jesus Christ said, "For this reason I came into the world to testify to truth." God's word has absolute truth. Here's what the scriptures say. Psalms 138 says, "When I pray, you answer me and encourage me by giving me the strength I need." And 1 Peter chapter 1 says, "Be truly glad. There is wonderful joy ahead, even though you have to endure many trials for a little while." For more of God's truth, visit BibleInfo.com, a public service of the Seventh-day Adventist Church.

life has an interesting way of reminding us that sometimes it has its own agenda. I mean, you start off with your own vision, goals, and plans for your future, for your marriage, for your kids, for your career, for your dreams. And then sometimes, out of nowhere, life just throws this curveball and it knocks the wind out of your sails, and you end up in this strange and unfamiliar territory where you just don't know what's next. And what do you do when life doesn't go the way it was supposed to go? When that happens, it's so easy to feel afraid, to feel insecure, to feel hopeless. It's so easy to feel alone. But there's this beautiful promise in the scriptures where God says, I know the plans I have for you, plans to give you a future and a hope. It's as if God is saying that no matter how crazy life is right now, you are in the palm of my hands and I love you. Things are not out of control. Or maybe to be just simple, God is saying, it's okay. You are going to be okay. And in all honesty, the times that you feel like your life is the most out of control, or the moments that you find yourself all alone in the big empty room, that's actually the time that God is closest to you. So let me offer you these words of hope. May you never forget that your life is in God's hands, that you are never alone, and that through it all, God is for you.

0: James was involved with the study on organization. I traveled with the Loughboroughs and their 10-month-old daughter. I wrote in my diary of the cold and hunger we suffered and of my homesickness. On January 25th, 1859, we stayed overnight with the Hardys, an African-American family.
1: Mrs. Hardy, your children are so good with my little Teresa. She's cried a lot on this trip, but they keep her laughing.
2: They love babies.
3: They're well-behaved youngsters, Sister Hardy. Intelligent and interesting.

0: They've helped make our visit pleasant.
1: And so have you, sister. I can't tell you how grateful we are for this delicious meal.
2: You're welcome to stay as long as you like. Now, you don't have to hurry off in the morning on our account.
1: Thank you. It'd be lovely to rest a while after traveling for 3 weeks. But we have business back in Battle Creek, and it's 2 days' travel yet.
0: But I hope yet to have a better acquaintance with all of you.
3: Mama's home!
4: Mama, you're back!
5: Wait till I tell Papa.
0: Rested but little the past night. Was so thankful and happy to meet my family again and to be in the society of my husband and children, I could not sleep.
6: Little Teresa Loughborough died January 1st, 1860, and we mourned with her parents, our close friends. In church matters, James continued to push for organization. Although a publishing committee had been appointed to manage the review, James was still considered responsible for office debts.
1: James, I don't understand this letter from Sister Thurston in Vermont. Last month, she lent $100 for the office to use without interest, but now she says she wants it back, and she's enclosed this note.
2: Yes. This is the promissory note I signed. You'll notice, I did not sign my name. I wrote Advent Review and Sabbath Herald Office.
1: Mm-hmm.
2: Obviously, our sister doesn't consider this sufficient security.
1: I can see that. The office isn't a legal entity, but...
2: I refuse to be responsible for office debts. Why, the property's not even insured. If there should be a fire, it would be a total loss. I could never cover it.
1: I understand your position. This whole thing points up our need for organization. The church needs to take over legal ownership of the review office.
2: And to do that, we need to incorporate. That means choosing a name.
1: A lot of brethren still don't want that.
2: We must take some action. I'm going to write an editorial before Ellen and I make our Eastern tour. I'll ask those who object to our suggestions to write out their own plans. Oh, no. Ellen, have you read what Brother Cottrell wrote in the review?
0: I could hardly have read it since you snatched it the moment it arrived. Perhaps I should have that new Pony Express deliver a copy just for me.
2: Wrong direction. The Pony Express goes west. Shall I read it?
0: Please do.
2: For myself, I think it would be wrong to make us a name, since that lies at the foundation of Babylon. I do not think God would approve of it.
0: Oh, James. He's so influential, he'll lead others to oppose organization, too.
6: The debate raged for 6 months. On September 20th, 1860, shortly before meetings began to consider some kind of organization, a fourth son joined our family. Perhaps we expected a girl, because the baby wasn't named for nearly 3 months. The brethren assembled in Battle Creek on September 29th with Joseph Bates as chairman.
7: We are here to consider organizing for the purpose of owning property. Brother White will state the case.
2: I have been left as sole owner of the church property. Just think of the inheritance laws. Were I to die, Henry would inherit. What if he apostatized before he turned 21? He could sell the press.
8: Oh, that's true.
9: I never thought of that.
10: That makes sense.
11: I think it's wrong to organize to hold property by law. I want no part in creating Babylon.
12: The fact is, brethren, the church's rights and its property can be secured only by incorporating under the laws of the state. Now, this is no more a union of Christ with Caesar than when a church member registers the deed to his property under the laws of the state.
7: If your farms, brethren, were in such a situation, you would take some action, wouldn't you? Brethren, it's taken us 3 days of meetings, but it looks like we've finally reached agreement on a proposed resolution. We recommend to the conference the organization of a publishing association that may legally hold the review office. Shall we adopt this resolution?
3: Aye! This is just what I've been pleading for the last 6 months.
7: We'll meet tomorrow at sunrise to adopt a constitution to implement this resolution.
6: The Constitution settled details of organization and staffing, but there was one more item of business.
11: I now move that we adopt a name, as we must have a name if we're going to organize so as to hold property legally.
7: Thank you, Brother Brackett. Yes, Brother Poole.
5: I'm afraid a general name will hurt us as a people.
8: I don't like the idea of a sectarian name. But I see we need a uniform term to identify us.
9: Very often I meet with friends who ask me what the name of our people is, and it is quite an embarrassment not to be able to give any.
10: I believe God has framed and devised this building and declared it to be the Church of God. If God has named us, does it not denote a lack of modesty to try to slip out and take another name?
12: Many diverse denominations already have that name, the Church of God.
7: You wish the floor, Brother Hewitt?
3: Yes, I move we adopt the name Seventh-day Adventist, because it describes our beliefs.
13: Good idea.
8: I like it.
13: Why didn't we think of that before?
7: What's your pleasure, brethren? Shall we adopt the name Seventh-day Adventist?
14: Aye!
6: October 9th, 1860, James left Battle Creek for Iowa and Wisconsin. My recovery from childbirth was slow, and I was unable to accompany him. We kept in touch through letters.
15: I think I shall stay in bed in the parlor another week, for I am yet a cripple. I miss your little visits to my room, but the thought you are doing the will of God helps me to bear the loss of your company.
16: The coat is good this cold morning. Tell dear Henry, Eddie, and Willie that I love them and pray for them.
15: My health is improving. The little nameless one is fat and rugged and very quiet. Has not had a cold yet. Write me often. I am anxious to hear from you.
16: I have still a long journey, 5 weeks yet. I begin to want to see you very much. Be careful of your health. Do not want for anything money will buy. Yours in love, James.
15: Dear husband, the time of your absence is nearly ended. We shall all be rejoiced to see you home again.
6: In November 1860, Abraham Lincoln was elected president. James continued to labor in Wisconsin. In mid-November, I took the children to the country to visit friends. Perhaps it was here that the baby picked up the deadly germs.
16: I fear that all is not well at home. I have had some impressions as to the babe.
15: November 21st. Dear husband, Monday night our child was taken sick in the night. And all day yesterday was very sick, dangerous.
6: James hurried home, and for more than 3 weeks we watched our baby weaken. We gave him the name John Herbert sometime before December 14th, when he breathed his last. Grief-stricken, I fainted at the funeral. Beginning with the death of Teresa Loughborough and ending with the death of Herbert, 1860 had proved to be a year of little joy.